0: So just, you know, if you have a word smart kid, it doesn't mean to let them talk forever. There needs to be obedience, there needs to be blessings, but we offer input and instruction so that they can be smart with their smarts, not that they would have the smarts diminished in them.
1: You know, so often as parents, we say to ourselves, I wish I could have a do-over. You know, especially when the kids are young and we lack patience to do the right thing. And, you know, we get angry. We have an outburst. Hopefully that's it. And there's no physical issues or something like that. But in the normal parenting, how do we get ahead of that? I know so many people having children right now. It's awesome. And I'd love to be able to have them tip into this discussion. But as a parent, how do you not have those regrets? How do you do it well the first time? I mean, what would you say to a 28-year-old young mom who's got a new child, and or maybe a 3-year-old?
0: Right.
1: And,
0: right.
1: You know, how do I not make those mistakes?
0: There's a big part of me that wants to say you will make those mistakes.
1: That's fair.
0: So it's how you respond to them that really matters.
1: What do you concentrate on as a new parent to make sure that you minimize those mistakes? Patience?
0: Raising the children you were given, not the children you wish you had.
1: Oof.
0: Making sure that if you have a picture smart child, you ask about her vivid imagination and you spend a lot of money on paper and watercolor.
1: Right, and really, be okay with it.
0: And you'd be okay with that.
1: What
0: and
1: if they color the walls? That's
0: well,
1: the problem.
0: Well, then, if so maybe you have, yeah.
1: Or maybe you do. Well, this is your wall.
0: Exactly.
1: Yeah.
0: If your child can handle the fact that this is your wall, but this isn't your wall, let them color on the wall. It's just a wall.
1: And you can
0: and
1: paint
0: then,
1: it.
0: And then you make the... But if it's disobedience, then the child... There's a consequence, which would include that the child gets to repaint the wall. So there is a consequence for the choice, but we expect them to be smart with their smarts. We honor who God's created them to be, and we want to give them opportunities to be successful. So we do let them finger paint, but we do it outside, and they're wearing clothes that we don't care if they get messy, and that we believe in our believing that God was smart to make our children this way, and that it's our privilege, responsibility to nurture them up in the way that they've been created to be, to believe that your picture smart children will be, you know, art teachers or historians or great Bible scholars because they can see it come alive in their mind and they teach with such vivid language that everybody in their church is like, that was the best message ever. Like, believe that God's done something powerful for your kids and don't get in the way. And if you're in the way, apologize, ask to be forgiven, get yourself some help, know who you are, celebrate that, don't lust after somebody else's smarts. I could go on and on.
1: Yeah, no, it's good.
0: This is why I wrote the book, you know, to give people hope that they can get it right, because it's complicated. Kids are complex.
1: This is a little tongue-in-cheek, but it's actually true. When our boys were young, I mean, they were out on the sidewalk painting with chalk. Guess who came to pay a visit? The HOA president.
0: Oh, my goodness.
1: We don't allow chalk painting.
0: No.
1: I mean, my kids are like 5 and 3.
0: That's wrong.
1: Totally wrong. So anyway, but I'm sure a few people are going, yep, that's my HOA
0: right,
1: too.
0: Right.
1: But, you know, roll with the punches. Find a way to let your kids express themselves appropriately.
0: Right, and this is our chance for us to say, no, we will obey our rulers. You know, that's biblical.
1: Yeah, that's a great way to handle it.
0: And then we find the backyard cement, you know, where they can't be seen.
1: Pour a slab back
0: there. Or we go to the park to swing on the swing set, but we take our bucket of sidewalk chalk and we leave really cool messages on the sidewalk. God loves you.
1: Oh, that's good.
0: And have you noticed the daisies in the corner? I mean, and then the next kids who come get blessed by that.
1: For the new listeners today and viewers, let's hit the 8 just topically. Just let's hit them and then we'll pick up descriptions on the latter end.
0: Okay, and everybody has the capacity for all 8. I want to say that because God's a generous God. So word smart people think with words. Logic smart people think with questions. Picture smart people think with their eyes, with visuals. Music smart people think with rhythms and melodies. Body smart people with movement and touch. Nature smart people with patterns, people smart people with other people, and self-smart people think deeply inside of themselves with reflection.
1: This is going to be good. I'm looking forward to covering hopefully all of them if we can, but certainly most of them. Music smart, you mentioned that one. I am not music smart. Man, I am like tone deaf.
0: Yeah.
1: I don't have it.
0: And okay, that's okay. It's okay to say that that's number 7 or 8 for me if I were to make a list, because to think that we have all 8 to the max would be arrogant and that's not appropriate. But those of us who do have music smart brain cells, we think with rhythms and melodies. We make music when we're excited. So we whistle, toe-tap, bebop, and we might choose a church for the quality of the worship, and we might spend a lot of our free time and our money on music. And these are kids who will go to the nursery when they're 2, and they'll find the glockenspiel. Those are kids asking for piano lessons when they're 6.
1: Oh, wow.
0: So you can look at what do they enjoy in their free time, and that's going to show you maybe what they're going to grow up and become.
1: I remember Troy and I only went to his piano lesson once, and it was like 8 weeks in. So the piano instructor says, let's play the key of G. If you don't know where it's at, ask your parent.
0: No.
1: So I'm sitting on the bench with him, and Troy's looking at me like, where's G? I'm going, Troy, I'm so sorry. I haven't a clue. So I had to, Leah, wave to the teacher and have her come over. I felt like, stupid.
0: I am so sorry again. She didn't need to do that to you.
1: Well, no, but I needed somebody to tell him where G was.
0: Well, anyway.
1: But, yeah. I mean, that's part of it. So, it's hard for me, again, as a parent, to think that my child could be music smart. It's so out of my orbit. Mm-hmm. I'm not even sure how do I relate to that?
0: I appreciate you bringing that up, because there is research that suggests that the earlier the smarts are awakened, the greater the likelihood their strength for a lifetime. So normally it would be that the parent would be modeling something that the child would want to become. So my parents were both music smart, so Dave and I developed music smart ability early on in our lives. In your case, you're right. Like, you didn't model that for your son, so it's surprising to you. But I think if you don't give a kid piano lessons, you won't know
1: right.
0: if God created that kid to be music smart. Again, created in God's image, not ours. It's 100% wired into us by God and nurtured into children by God's people.
1: Yeah.
0: So God's in charge of all of it, whether it's through the DNA, if you will, the creative intent God has when he makes us, and then the experiences. Like, you could take a kid to a concert, and they could be like, I want to play the piano. Dad, that was the most amazing thing I've ever heard. And then he's 8 and you start piano lessons because he went to the symphony
1: yeah.
0: and he heard this guy on this big, black, massive piano go crazy nuts. And the kid is like, that was the most beautiful thing I've ever yeah. heard.
1: Interesting. I read some brain research that said before 6 years old, you develop tone ability.
0: Interesting.
1: Tonal ability and foreign language. If you're exposed before yeah. like age 6, you'll pick up foreign languages quicker.
0: Yep.
1: Isn't that interesting?
0: Yeah, the brain is amazing.
1: Yeah. All right, body smart. Now, you can make so much fun of this one, right? I mean, what is a body smart?
0: Oh, come on. These are the movers,
1: hey, look
0: shakers.
1: Hey, look at my biceps.
0: Well, your body's smart, Jim, in that you talk with your hands.
1: I do.
0: And I've watched you lean back and lean forward. I talk with my hands. If I put my hands in my pocket, they'll be there for like 10 seconds when I'm giving a speech. But body smart people think with movement and touch. We might be athletic. We might be in drama. We can make our whole body look angry even though we're not. We can pour a glass of milk and not spill. We are the surgeons who will get the body back together right, the chiropractor who keeps the person's body on the table.
1: Huh.
0: You know, the drummer versus the flute player.
1: So like dexterity plays
0: into dexterity would
1: that.
0: Be part of it.
1: Huh.
0: And yeah, we turn every chair into rocking chairs. If you're raising a body smart kid, buy him a clipboard and let him study his spelling words walking in the backyard. Let him swing on the swing set when he's memorizing a poem. And that body smartness, if you will, is going to enhance the ability to learn. It seems foreign to us because it might not work for us. But again, it might be the kid that you were given.
1: Hmm. You know, in that context, there's been a lot of many, many articles talking about over-prescription on ADHD, ADD.
0: Yes.
1: I would think this plays into that. Body smart people can be very active and irritating, if I could say it that way.
0: Yes.
1: So parents, from what I understand from the literature, a lot of parents are over-prescribing with their physicians things to control body expression. How do you feel about that?
0: Can I be brave here?
1: Yeah.
0: I think in many cases we are medicating out of children the greatest channel God's given them through which they can embrace life.
1: What a beautiful way to look at that.
0: Thank
1: but again,
0: you.
1: It requires patience on the parent's part.
0: And you know, the proper diagnosis, the proper pediatrician, the proper exam of food and food dyes and sleep patterns and all kinds of things. If children have been gifted by God to be body smart, you'll know it early on. And they need, as everyone else does, we talked about it in the last episode, self-control, self-respect, and respect for others. I teach children that even if you're the most body smart kid in the class, you're not allowed to move if it makes it hard for the teacher to teach and hard for the other students to learn. You can choose to control yourself. So I read about this in the book, a child who drums their fingers on the table, which is a combination of maybe music smart and body smart, and they like it. It actually calms them down. It might give them energy, but it's bothering to everybody else. You can teach that child to take their fingers and do it on their thigh under the desk.
1: Huh.
0: And I'll say to kids, it's not as satisfying because it doesn't make noise.
1: Right.
0: But it's not about you being happy all the time.
1: Ooh,
0: it's about you learning to live in community, and you need to do that. And by the way, guys, learning to live in community starts in the family. So it's not a question, like for our listeners, it's not a question of how do I get that to stop? Like, stop it. It's how do I redirect all that energy to something less offensive? And that's doable. But again, it takes instruction, not punishment. And it takes compassion and empathy and love and a choice And I love your emphasis on patience. Absolutely.
2: No, that's really good advice.
0: Thanks.
2: And our guest today on Focus on the Family with Jim Daly is Dr. Kathy Cook. 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
1: Dr. Kathy, what does it look like to be nature smart? This one I'm a little lost on as well.
0: These kids think with patterns, and so do the adults. They know that it's not a blue jay, it's a blue bird, because they remember where the blue goes on the body or the wing of the bird.
1: Huh.
0: They might know the names of the clouds. You know, I travel every week on an airplane. You'd think I'd know the names of the clouds. I don't. I'm not terribly nature smart, although I'm word smart. My vocabulary for nature is weaker. Nature smart kids would rather be outdoors than indoors. They'll do better in biology than they will in chemistry. Huh. They'll do better in earth science than they will in physics. They want to sit outside at a restaurant. They love to get dirty. They dig in the dirt, and they'll run the pet store at the mall, and they'll be dog walkers when they're 14 earning money for church camp in the summer.
1: Hmm. Yeah, I hadn't even thought about it in terms of those patterns that we see and watching snowflakes or
0: exactly.
1: something. Right.
0: Yeah, the nature smart kid looks out the window and is distracted by that and talks to the dog more than they talk to the mom.
1: You know? Yeah.
2: What are some ways then, Dr. Kathy, that we can foster that child who just longs to be outdoors?
0: And
2: maybe my lifestyle right now and ours as a family doesn't allow for so much time outdoors.
0: I appreciate that question. Maybe we're living in an apartment and it's not safe to be out at a park. But you can go to the park as a family. You can walk through a botanical garden for free in most cities. You can go to a garden shop and buy a tulip or a geranium and plant it, and it's on the windowsill of your child's bedroom. And you could ask for a zoo membership for Christmas rather than another toy that a week later they'll forget they have in the closet.
2: Mm.
0: So, and I think, again, we can do this. I love your question, John, because we're born with the capacity for all eight, but they do have to be awakened, and it's the activities and the games and the books and the conversations that will do that.
2: Yeah. My wife is definitely a nature smart person.
0: Cool.
2: I like the outdoors, but we spent so many summers camping.
0: Perfect.
2: To the point where at one point, one of our daughters said, "Do we have to do this again? I'm so tired of camping." And I think what I hear you saying is give them opportunities and you'll find out.
0: Yes. Do they gravitate toward that or not? If we never give them the opportunity for camping or piano lessons, we won't know and they won't know where their gifts might lie.
1: This idea of people smart, that's intriguing to me. I would assume that would be things like they can read a room pretty quickly.
0: Yes.
1: They know the people. They see behind the eyes of that person.
0: Yeah.
1: But children actually have that capacity?
0: Oh, yes, sir. And I think this is the most important smart, because it's how they know who is safe for them.
1: Okay.
0: They can walk into a room and go, "Oh, I'm going to sit there." I'm going to avoid that person. And these are the kids who, you know, your sons, when they were young, they walked up to you and they wanted you to say yes, but you had no written all over your face, so they turned away. And then you're like, "Can I help you?" And the kid is like, "No." And you're like, "I have time now." And the kid is like, "I don't care, you know, because I want a yes." So it's a really, really important skill. It's been awakened later because of the pandemic and masking and eyes down on devices, and we don't ask our kids to look up and say please and thank you.
1: Let's go a little slower on that, because this is critical. I mean, what you're saying is that the years of COVID muted that ability to develop people smarts.
0: It's a great verb that you use there. Right. It's never too late, but we have to understand that we have children from a certain age group, you know, 5 to 10 years old now, maybe, that were raised in that, and we need to help them. And we need to get their eyes off of their devices so that they can look up and go, "Oh, that person's happy, that person's sad, that person's mad." Otherwise, again, they won't know who's for them.
1: Yeah.
0: And the other thing that's so powerful about being people smart, and you two gentlemen are so good at this, it is interacting with people to develop truth. It's collaborating, networking. These are kids who can debate without arguing. They can persuade and convince without bullying. This is a very, very important skill. We want our kids to be able to, as an example, talk about Jesus Christ without making people mad.
1: Mm.
0: And that's people smart. I would teach it early and I would teach it often.
1: No, that's really good. How do you, and I want to make sure we hear this clearly, in teaching a people smart child, not to manipulate, because you kind of put the dark end of this is their ability to manipulate is quite high,
0: right?
1: Versus the ability to use their people smart for good,
0: right?
1: Again, just talk about it in that context, and then for the parent who's now troubled that they can outsmart the parent.
0: Oh, definitely.
1: Yeah, that's their...
0: Unfortunate.
1: Yeah, but yeah. Speak to that whole thing.
0: Yeah, all of the eight have a dark side, which I do write about in the book. Yeah, people smart kids can manipulate. I've asked children and young adults, how many of you can get your mom to say yes when she should have said no?
1: All the hands go up?
0: At least 80%, and then they laugh. And then I say, don't ever be proud again of doing something you shouldn't have done that you can do. And I can do that as the outside stranger, you know, but so can the mom. The mom can say, now that they're listening to this broadcast, the mom and the dad can say, hey, we're going to listen to this together. I want you to hear from the expert. And we're going to train you to use your ability for good and not evil. So you can be full of grace more readily than somebody else, but we're not going to let you manipulate anymore. So this is where the mom stands up for herself and has respect and says to the child, we're not going there. I said no, already answered, go to bed. And I'm not, again, that's a whole other episode, but we can do that, and we can make sure that our kids know that you have a talent and a gift that God's chosen for you. Praise God. Don't use it the way you're using it.
1: Okay, last, we did get through these. And
0: I'm amazed.
1: Yeah, self-smart, which I do want to just pause on this one because it's really intriguing to me. Mm-hmm. I think it's a little less clear.
0: Okay.
1: The self-smart one.
0: Yeah.
1: What does that world look like for the self-smart child?
0: Although it's last, it's not least important. Like, just something has to be last,
1: yeah.
0: Right? So self-smart people think deeply inside of themselves. Uh-huh. They've never heard an easy question. Even, what do you want for lunch? Well, I saw that mom has ham in there, but I had it yesterday. I don't know. I wonder what we're having for dinner. That might help me decide. Seriously, every question can require a complex analysis.
1: Wow.
0: And it needs to feel right. So they need patience. And they, you know what they tell me, Jim? They tell me they're slow. These are the children to tell me they're stupid.
1: Oh, interesting.
0: Because there's
1: But they're thinking deeply.
0: They're thinking deeply.
1: So it's quite opposite.
0: It's exactly.
1: Yeah.
0: Exactly. And it's so interesting. They need quiet, peace, privacy, and space. And many of them tell me, but I share a bedroom. And my dad looks under the mattress, and my mom empties the backpack. I'm like, they sure, you're a kid, you know. But let them go out on the porch swing and think something through. Yeah. If you do family devotions, start it out and share the message for the night and share your worship song and pray, and then give them all a question and let everybody in the family separate for 4 minutes. You can go to wherever you want as long as you are within the sound of the bell, and when the bell rings, come back. Everybody will benefit from that, but the self-smart kids are like, oh, cool. Because now they can think without you staring at them while they're thinking, which drives them absolutely nuts. So peace, quiet, privacy, space. To encourage them to know that you're not slow, you're a deep thinker, it'll change them. Yeah. And understand the thing that's hard, Jim, a lot of self-smart people, their joy is knowing. And so they're not likely to share with the church, the community, the school, or the mom and dad what they know, which is sad. Mm-hmm. Because they tend to know very, very good things. And we must encourage them to share.
1: Yeah, that's so good.
0: I hope that makes sense.
1: It does. It does. I'm just thinking about that because I think I have one who is that.
0: Mm-hmm.
1: In terms of the bent.
0: Yes.
1: I mean, like you said, you're all of this. Mm-hmm. But what sprouts out is a tendency or a more predictable pattern, right?
0: Right.
1: I'm thinking of Lee Strobel, who we had on the broadcast, the author of Case for Christ.
0: Yes.
1: He was an atheist journalist, and he encouraged me to ask the boys a question and the listeners to ask their teen 20-somethings a question. And it was, if Jesus had to answer a question immediately, what question would you ask him? So it does a lot. The way you frame that, it's an immediacy thing.
0: Yeah.
1: It kind of boils it down to what is the question you would ask God, right?
0: Oh, right.
1: And so I was having lunch with Trent and Troy, and I asked this. And it's so funny because their bents came out.
0: Oh, I love it.
1: You know, Trent, the biochemistry guy, and I said it to him. And Trent says, give me 20 minutes, and I'll have an answer. Huh. I mean, I'm talking to like on the mark at 20 minutes. He goes, okay, I've got my answer.
0: Oh,
1: okay,
0: that's
1: is it?
0: That's so cool.
1: And he goes, I'd like to know, what element are we missing that's right in front of us that God used to create the universe?
0: Come on.
1: I went, wow, okay, that's good. And Troy immediately said, I'd ask him why we suffer.
0: Oh.
1: And this is my scientist and my philosopher theologian.
0: Oh, that's so good.
1: You know, I would encourage parents to do that because
0: really
1: I think
0: good.
1: It fits here, Kathy, with your information. I think it gives you an insight into where your kids are.
0: Yes, it's excellent.
1: And, you know, at age-appropriate levels. But I think it's wonderful. It starts moving you in that direction. Let me ask you this right at the end here. It's been wonderful, as always, to have you on. Always good energy. Mm-hmm. And, you know, I'm hopeful the parents listening are benefiting and going, aha, Oh, writing a note on your phone. Got to talk to my husband tonight about that one.
0: Love it.
1: But right at the end, we spent the last 2 days exploring the different ways we're smart. And this applies to us too as parents.
0: Yes.
1: Know thyself, right?
0: Yes.
1: What are some things you hope our audience takes away from this conversation?
0: Oh, I appreciate that. Additional belief that God has been good to them, to make them how he's made them, and that their children were strategically and intentionally created to be who they are for his glory and for this family. We are imperfectly perfect for each other, and we need to walk in that reality. I hope that there are adults who realize that maybe they've not stretched themselves in ways that they could. I know of people who hear me speak and go back to college because they realize that they can do something that they've always wanted to do, but thought they couldn't do. Absolutely.
1: Wow.
0: Because if you're not terribly word and logic, you don't think you're designed for school, but you absolutely are. Plus, you do have word and logic. You just have to choose to go there. So maybe we've encouraged people to not look down on themselves, but to realize that they're smart too. Because you know what, guys? Smart is a power word. It's a good word. When we think we're smart, we study. If you don't think you're smart, you don't bother studying because you don't think it'll help.
1: Right.
0: So it's just fascinating. So I pray for very, very strong encouragement, and I pray that there'll be practical conversations that people will choose to have, as you've directed us beautifully to have.
1: Yeah, and it's such an amazing thing that God invites us in to be part of the gospel.
0: Oh, such a privilege, right?
1: We have to be there. We're that part of the ingredient.
0: Oh, I love
1: and
0: that.
1: And then the Holy Spirit comes with his ingredient, and the Lord moves, you know? But it takes that care of an adult or a person in someone's life to make a difference. Well, Dr. Kathy, it has been good.
0: I'm so grateful to be here, guys. Thank you so much.
1: Always good wisdom and insights from you. And your wonderful book, 8 Great Smarts, Discover and Nurture Your Child's Intelligences, not one, but some part of all 8.
0: Right.
1: And you can get a copy of this great book. Be in ministry with us. Man, mend a marriage, help a parent do a better job, save a baby's life. That happens each and every day here at Focus, and we can make it fun. You get a great resource. If you do that monthly, that helps us tremendously, a one-time gift as well. But we'll send you Kathy's book as our way of saying thank you for being part of the ministry and helping others. It really is a resource that will revolutionize your approach to identity and intelligence. It's that good. And we're so thankful for friends like you who support the ministry. Our research shows that over the last 12 months, our joint efforts together have helped more than 80,000 parents work through a significant crisis in their parenting. That's a huge impact for families, right?
0: Wow.
1: 80,000 people just in the past year helping them through that marital crisis.
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1: And when you get in touch, ask about our age and stage emails. This is a great thing. I mean, Dr. Kathy, so what we did finally is create a mechanism in which parents can sign their kids up by birthday on the website. And we send information every week about parenting tips for the 2-year-old or the 5-year-old, all the way up to 18.
0: I love it. I've done some of the videos for them. I think it's a brilliant idea.
1: Contributed. And man, I'm excited about it. We have about 200,000 people that are in it now.
0: Fabulous.
1: And I want millions of parents to be able to tap that information. It's absolutely free. Just sign up and we'll send you that every week.
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11: What do you do when you've done everything right and everything still goes wrong? And what do you do when the people around you are certain they know exactly why? 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He's not going to pretend the answers are easy. In fact, he's going to give you permission to admit something you may have been afraid to say out loud. If you're in a confusing season right now, these principles from Job chapters 4 through 7 will bring clarity and relief.
12: Job 3, he's in a hole. And these three guys are going, "Oh, man, I never heard Job say things like this." And of course, they've never been there. They've never probably had a boil. And so Eliphaz decides it's time to say something. And Eliphaz is kind of trying to get a word in. And he says, "Your words have helped the tottering to stand." And they have. It's not flattery. They have. And you have strengthened feeble knees. And he had. He says, "But now it has come to you and you're impatient. You spend all your life giving other people counsel and telling people how to stand firm and how to make it. And now this thing has happened to you. And now we get a chapter, a blast out of you. It touches you and you are dismayed." See the poetry? It has come to you, verse 5, and you are impatient. It touches you and you are dismayed. Is not your fear of God, your confidence and the integrity of your ways, your hope? Isn't that what it's about, Job? I mean, I'm not questioning your integrity. But you're impatient with this. And then when he gets Job kind of strung out, listen to the twist in the knife. "Remember now, whoever perished being innocent? Or where were the upright destroyed? According to what I've seen," see the experience? "According to what I've seen, those who plow iniquity and those who sow trouble harvest it." Got it? I mean, Job, you're getting what you deserve. Job, if you're that innocent, why are you here? I've observed people suffer like this when they've They got sin in their life. Oh, boy. I mean, let the shame begin. Don't ever go there. Don't go there. Serves no one any good. It's bad counsel. Especially when it isn't true. But the problem is, he's not through. He keeps on, talks about visions in the night over there in verse 13, and talks about the generality, and it's true that mankind is not perfect before God, and we have a maker, and he's the perfect one. We're not. As a matter of fact, he's got it right in chapter 5 and verse 7. We are born to trouble as the sparks fly upward. That's true. That's true. And Job, that's what's happening. But if he had just stopped there, look at verse 8. Little pride seeps in. Now, as for me, I would seek God. I would seek God, and I would place my cause before God. Now, that's what I would do, implying you haven't done that. How does he know what Job has done? You don't always seek God verbally. Sometime in the silence you seek God deeply. I mean, God is the one who does great and unsearchable things. He does wonders without number. I know that, Job could have said. I'm not sitting here like a dummy. I know that God does great and wonderful things. I am covered with boils, and I've done nothing wrong. And you're giving me great theology with no understanding. Please. Please. He has the audacity to say at the end of verse 17, you should not despise the discipline of the Almighty, Job. You're suffering because you're guilty. You're getting just what you deserve. You're not listening to the Lord's reproofs. As a matter of fact, in the long run, you're going to be just fine. Isn't that sweet? Look at verse 25. You will know also that your, we're in chapter 5, 525. You will know also that your descendants will be many, your offspring as the grass of the earth. You will come to the grave in full vigor, like the stacking of grain in its season. Behold this. We have investigated this, and it is, and that is the way it is. Hear it and know it for yourself. That's the answer, Job. Done. No charge. Glad to give that to you. Peace of my mind I couldn't afford to lose. Before I move any further, let me say that accusation replaced compassion somewhere in Eliphaz's delivery. And don't think Job missed it. A sick person doesn't lack discernment. If you don't know, and if you don't have God's clear mind with facts to prove it, please, just love him and stay quiet. If there is insight to be gained, it will be gained through the comfort and tender mercy of friends. On occasion, yes, reproofs are there and necessary, but while covered with boils, I doubt it. Job starts right where the man had forgotten. Oh, says Job in chapter 6. Look at the first word. Oh. Oh, that my grief were weighed. Eliphaz, I got 10 dead children. Eliphaz, listen to me. Oh, that my grief were actually weighed and laid in the balances together with my calamity, my grief mixed with my calamity of having lost everything, for then it would be heavier than the sand of the sea. Whoa. Great line. Some people carry weight like that. Therefore, Eliphaz, understand my words have been rash. When people are really underneath it, sometime in the deep, deep pit of it all, out will come words that they will later deeply regret. Let them have that slack. Come on. Let your kids, grown kids, go in a little nuts. Cut them some slack. They'll later understand it, but right now, you know, they've had 18, 20 years of your sermons. Let them just say it without needing to correct them. To be a great counselor requires enormous timing, great wisdom, silence, understanding.

Christians to have a little time of confusion. Matter of fact, Job even says, without being defensive, verse 22 of chapter 6, have I said, give me something? Or offer a bribe for me from your wealth? Have I done that? Or deliver me from the hand of the adversary? Have I asked you to do that? Or redeem me from the hand of tyrants? Have I asked for that? Teach me and I will be silent. Show me how I have erred. Show me. What a wonderful question or statement. Eliphaz, I haven't asked for something special. I haven't sought for some corner on this that you would get involved in it. How painful are honest words? But the end of verse 25, what does your argument prove? What does it prove, Eliphaz? When we're all through with this, we're no better off. You're missing it. Look at verse 28. Please look at me and see if I lie. I love that line. Look, Eliphaz. I don't traffic in lies. By the way, lies are absolutely damning to recovery. Self-lies, lies other people tell. You see if I lie, tell me to my face, look at me. If you can't, then desist, meaning pull back, repent, turn around. If there is injustice on my tongue, point it out, verse 30. In chapter 6, Job speaks to his friend, and chapter 7, he speaks to his God, and he turns his case over to the Lord. That's what Job wanted to do. Job is saying, in effect, if I could only have a case brought before the living God, he qualifies as a judge. I would come before him, and I would lay my situation out before him, and I would say, judge rightly, and I will take whatever you have to say. But he's so silent. He doesn't speak to me. Sometimes the silence of God is worse than the voice, because you don't know what he's trying to say. Many a sick person tucked away in a hospital south of us or north of us. Many a room with a child dying with leukemia and hollow-eyed parents sitting beside them. Wrestle with the silence of God. And if you haven't been there, you can't imagine, nor can I. Nor can I. He says to his God, my nights, verse 3, are nights of trouble. They continue, the nights continue. I am continually tossing until dawn. You ever done that? Of course you have. Not like Job, but we have been restless through the night. I've been awake all night, though I've been laying in bed. I have not slept a wink, and I've been awake through the night. My head's been working on the stuff that I'm struggling with. And then on top of that, look at verse 5. My flesh is clothed with worms and a crust of dirt. My skin hardens and runs. Oh, man. My days are swifter than a weaver's shuttle and come to an end without hope. Without hope. He says in a hurried moment of verse 16, just leave me alone. Just leave me alone. For my days are but a breath. And then he pleads, verse 20, have I sinned? What have I done to you, O watcher of men? He's talking to God. He's the one who watches us. Why have you set me as your target? Why am I in your crosshairs? Just tell me why. Silence. Why then do you not pardon my transgression? If there is transgression, why haven't you pardoned it? There's nothing I wouldn't confess. Now then, perhaps haunted and bothered by the words of Eliphaz, Job speaks like a tormented man here and later. Physically, he's miserable. Emotionally, he is at wit's end, and spiritually, he is confused. Ever been there? Just remember. In addition to all that, he has been blamed and shamed and condemned and rebuked. It's horrible. And those guys had no concept of what he was going through. Unfortunately, when they began to speak, they spewed out their thoughtless words. Let's learn some lessons.

0: some hurtful lessons learned from Eliphaz and some helpful lessons learned from Job, okay? I'll make it brief. Three with Eliphaz. Number one, assumptions reduce understanding and insight. Assumptions reduce understanding and insight. I have missed on assumptions so many times in my ministry and a number of times in my counsel. When your mind is already made up and you think you've already figured out what caused this, you can't really understand because you're not listening. You're ready to get your points across. Assumptions reduce understanding. Therefore, your words aren't insightful. They're usually condemning. Second, shame blocks grace and hinders relief. Shame-based counsel leaves us under an extra load of guilt rather than offering the hope of recovery. It shoves you further into the grave of anguish. I hope you will forever remove from your lips three words: shame on you. They do no good. Here's a third from Eliphaz. Pride eclipses mercy and compassion. When you come across as though you are the final answer in this situation, you stop the flow of mercy. Because pride is pretty stubborn. I read this week of a Christian leader who was traveling with his wife towards Chicago to speak. As he cruised along, he passed his exit, and his wife said, "You missed the exit, honey." Well, that just kind of made him mad. And he said, "I'm driving the car. I know where I'm going. I know if I missed an exit." She said, "You better turn around." He responded, "There's no need for that." Long period of silence. He continued on. The signs ceased reading Chicago. They began talking about Detroit and other cities not so close to Chicago. She says, honey, all the signs for Chicago have stopped. You're going the wrong way." He gritted his teeth and opted for one more exit. When they reached the exit, there was still no sign for Chicago. His wife piped up again, "Honey, stop being ridiculous and turn around." At that point, get this, every man here will understand. He decided to prove her wrong, whatever it took. He began trying to think of a way to get to Chicago without turning around. There was no way. Suddenly he realized he was sinning. He confessed it, gave up, turned around. She said, "See how easy that was?" He smiled. "Now, why didn't I do that 20 miles ago?" She said, "Because you are too proud." Guys, we really are. And some of you ladies can be so proud. It's not, men don't have a corner on it, but we got a lot of the market. And maybe you ladies learned it from us. I don't know. But how ugly it is. You know, if it doesn't reach Chicago, but I can't be too dogmatic about that because I drive 100 miles out of the way to prove I know where I'm going if I have to. Here's some positive or some helpful lessons learned from Job. There are two and they're simple. Sometimes people's words only make our troubles worse. You say, how basic can you get? Well, have you learned it? Are you still listening to everybody? No wonder you're confused. Everybody is a poor source for wisdom. Sometimes people's words only make our troubles worse. Don't fall in the trap of believing everything you hear. Every significant decision I have made in the Christian life where I've sought the counsel of others, someone has told me not to do it. They weren't evil people. They just didn't have a clue. But you would have thought they had a corner on it. Don't listen to everybody. Pick your counselors real carefully. There's a lot of bad ones out there. Not all, of course, but a lot. Job teaches us sometimes people's words only make troubles worse. Here's a second. Sometimes God's ways only make us more confused. There, I've said it. I've been wanting to say that all through this talk, so I finally worked up the courage. Don't think you need to understand everything that happens. You know what's great to practice in front of a mirror? I call it the shrug. I don't know. You know, I don't care if you have a PhD from Scotland. Just stand in front of the mirror and, you know, nobody around, just go, I don't know. I really don't know. You know, I can't tell you why that happened. Well, why did all of this? I don't know. I don't know. You know, great news is that God never shrugs. He never says that. With acute perception, he says, I know exactly the way you take. I know why. I know how long. And I know the end. And while you're shrugging in humility, I don't know, he's saying, good for you. You trust me in the mystery. You trust me. He's never promised he will tell us his plan. He's just promised he has one. Right? So, if you have a real deep, dark question for me, don't be surprised if I say, I don't know. But I do know this. The death of his son was not in vain. I do know this. He died for you. I do know this. If you believe in him, you will go with him forever. Heaven and all the blessings of it. I do know that. I do know that. It's a tough journey getting there. Full of a lot of confusion. A lot of struggle. A lot of I don't knows. But when the heavens open and we're there, hey, no more shrugs. Now I know. That's why Job, in the middle of this book, says, he knows the way that I take. When he has tried me, I shall come forth as gold. My foot has held his steps and not declined. Neither have I turned back from the command of his lips. I have esteemed the words of his mouth more than my necessary food. That's faith. He knows the way that I take. Let's bow together. You just may be one of those unshrugging, proud individuals who were taught that if you say you don't know, you're going to look ignorant. Really, God says you look humble. He honors that. In fact, Proverbs says there's a way that seems right to a man, but the end thereof are the ways of death. You don't know the way to righteousness unless it's through the cross. All other ways spell death. You're surrounded by people who once believed like that, and they've come to the cross. And it's there we saw the life and the light and the way, and we believed in him. I invite you to do that today. No need to plead or beg or cajole or embarrass any of you. I offer you a gift. It's yours to take. It's paid for in full. You just take it. It's called eternal life. Because Christ died and rose from the dead and lives, it's yours to take. And all God's people said, amen. Thank you.
1: 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Chuck titled today's message, Responding to Bad Counsel. You know, as much as we might try, we can't dismiss the raw authenticity of Job's story. It's not just a distant parable, something tragic that happened to someone else, somewhere else, a long, long time ago. We know it's relevant because we've been there. Life was going just fine until the phone rang, or the marriage cracked, or the pink slip landed on your desk. Just like that, Job's story stopped being ancient history and started feeling a lot like a Tuesday. Here's what Chuck Swindoll wants you to know. Job was a real man. His losses were real losses. And the God who met him in the wreckage is the same God who is present in yours. 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I'm Bill Meyer. 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

0: one moment, God speaking into your day. Here's the KHCB verse of the week from Psalm 106:1. Praise the Lord. Oh, give thanks to the Lord, for he is good, for his loving kindness is everlasting. Praise the Lord. Oh, give thanks to the Lord, for he is good, for his loving kindness is everlasting. We're KHCB, helping you draw closer to the heart of Jesus Christ.
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3: It's 89 and mostly cloudy. Wind is from the south at 10 to 15 miles per hour. Tonight, clear with a low in the low 80s. Then tomorrow, clear with a high in the upper 90s. Tomorrow night, clear with a low in the upper 70s. It's 89 and mostly cloudy.

The following contains mature themes. Parental guidance is suggested. How do you do? The phrase "misery loves company" rings very true. People who've been hurt as children often grow up to hurt themselves and others. The woman our story is based on thought she'd never escape her painful life. She learned how her past could actually help her encourage others like her. And that's when her heart and mind and very life were unshackled.

0: What happened?
1: Oh, good, you're awake. I thought we lost you.
0: Jenny? What's wrong with my mouth?
1: You broke your jaw in the accident. The doctor wired it shut.
0: Where's Brandon?
1: Brandon? He doesn't want to talk to you.
0: What happened?
1: He said you were upset about the breakup, so you got drunk and ran a red light.
0: Oh, no.
1: You're lucky to be alive. Cheer up. I'm here. And I brought you a treat.
0: Orange soda?
1: Yep. Soda mixed with a ton of vodka. You can drink it through a straw. Who says you can't have fun with a broken jaw?
2: 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Hundreds walk through our doors each day to receive hot, nourishing meals and a clean, safe place to sleep. Once immediate needs are met, we share the open secret of a new life so our guests can go out into the world equipped with a fresh sense of purpose and a new friend to show them the way. A friend who sticks closer than a brother, which is what this program celebrates. Now for broadcast around the earth, here is episode number 3938 in the series Unshackled, the program that makes you face yourself and think. Though cultures differ, people struggle with the same things all around the world. When the girl in our story moved to a new home, she hoped for a fresh start. But she found that old problems followed her to her new house, and even to a new country. You'll hear all about it as we present the story of Angela, based on true events, right now on Unshackled.
3: I was born in Panama in 1977. My mom was Hispanic, and my dad was an American expat who spoke both English and Spanish, but he never taught me his native language. For the first 5 years, my parents lived together. Their conversation sounded like screaming, but I didn't know any better. After a few years, our living arrangement became unsustainable.
4: Quiet, Luna. Things are a little crazy right now, but everything will be calmer in our new place.
5: Where are we going, Mama?
4: To a newer, bigger home, Angela.
5: Is Luna coming with us?
4: Of course, sweetie.
5: What about Daddy?
4: You know how Daddy and I yell and scream all the time when he comes home from work?
5: Yeah.
4: Well, we talked and decided the best thing for all of us is to separate. We will live in different houses, which means we won't fight anymore.
5: He's not coming with us?
4: No, sweetie. He and I do not get along. We will be more peaceful without all that yelling. He will visit you, though, and we both love you just as much as always.
3: Dad came to visit once every 2 or 3 months. He always brought exciting presents like new school supplies and trendy clothes. He even took pictures of me while I modeled the outfits for him. By the time I turned 9 years old, he and my mom agreed I was old enough to go on a trip with him to visit his parents. When we arrived, Grandma spoiled me with a special dinner and then tucked me into a warm, comfortable bed. I couldn't fall asleep though, because I felt a sense of unease. Someone was standing outside my room, watching me. I closed my eyes and pretended to be dreaming.
6: Angie? Are you asleep? You look so peaceful sleeping there. I'm having trouble going to bed. Lying next to you makes me sleepier than ever. Your skin is so soft. You'll always be my soft, innocent little girl. Oh, what's wrong?
5: Daddy?
6: Oh, hey, I was just tucking you in. It's getting late, princess. Try to get some sleep, okay?
3: Thank you. I tried to sleep through the ordeal, but I knew what happened wasn't normal. I blamed myself for whatever I might have done to invite my dad's abuse. The nightmare of the trip lasted an entire week. And then I returned home to Mama. While Dad abused me physically, she harmed me mentally.
4: Your teacher called me today. Angie, did you hear me? Your teacher called me.
5: Okay.
4: She said you're behind the other children in reading.
5: I try my best.
4: You need to try harder. All you do is lie around watching TV. The Brady Bunch.
5: At least the Bradys are nice to each other.
4: Don't bring up the past. Your father and I aren't together anymore. We're not fighting anymore.
5: What about your boyfriend? He drinks and yells, just like Dad.
4: If you can't concentrate, go to the library or stay after school. You need to do better in school, Mommy.
5: I told you, I'm trying my best. Why can't you leave me alone?
4: All right, if that's what you want.
5: What do you mean?
4: Well, you're in luck. Your father's planning to take you on another vacation soon.
5: What?
4: That's right. A 2-week-long trip to see his parents, just like last year.
5: No. No.
4: Might as well pack your bags now.
5: No, I won't go. I won't.
3: I never went on that second trip with Dad. Thank goodness. And I didn't feel comfortable at home with Mom and her toxic boyfriends. After a long pattern of screaming fights and unpredictable behavior, my mom gained a reputation for being unstable. Guess who paid the price for that?
7: Hey, Fatty.
5: Leave me alone. I'm trying to read.
7: Didn't know you know how.
5: I try my best.
7: Girls like you aren't built for reading.
4: Hey, punk, stop teasing my baby.
7: Hear that, baby? Your crazy mom's here to protect you.
4: What's your name? I will call your mother.
7: My mom's too busy being normal.
5: Mom, you're not helping. Just go home, please.
3: Mom's encounter with my bullies only made things worse. At school and at home, I couldn't find a break. Mom told me to try going to church, but she wouldn't go with me. I liked the idea of God watching over me, but I knew nothing about him. To me, he was just an abstraction. Then, my grandma on my mother's side, who lived in Maine in the U.S., invited us to stay with her for spring break. Of course, I was overjoyed by the chance to escape to a new environment.
8: What was your favorite part of the trip, Angelita?
5: I can't pick one thing. I love the park and the mountains. I love America. But I miss Luna so much. I can't wait to hold her. I don't know whether I'm sad to go home or happy.
4: Angela, we didn't want to tell you at first. We know you love Luna. But our country is having a lot of problems right now. We're going to live in the United States from now on. It's safer here.
5: But I promised Luna we'd only be gone for 2 weeks. She would think I lied to her.
4: You didn't lie to her. Not on purpose. Your grandma and I hid the truth because we knew you'd react this way.
8: I thought you were sad in Panama. Kids made fun of you.
5: For all I know, American kids will be just as mean. 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
3: I felt so guilty, as though I abandoned my dog. Still, I hoped that a change of environment would improve my life. Then I learned that people are mostly the same, no matter where you go.
9: Okay, settle down. I hope everyone had a nice break. You may have noticed that we have a new student, Angela from Panama. Angela, would you stand up and say something about yourself and where you came from?
10: Huh?
9: Stand up and talk to us. Do you speak English?
10: No speak. Can I go bathroom?
9: Class, come on, you're in sixth grade and you're acting like kindergartners. What's so funny about going to the bathroom? We all do it.
3: I couldn't speak English, so the kids at school bullied me for that, on top of my weight. At least I found a new friend, Jenny. She took me under her wing and helped me practice my English. After a few years, I could speak like a native. Jenny also helped me out with guys and introduced me to alcohol, along with a few other things.
11: Hey, Angela. Jenny, want in on this?
5: Smoking pot again, Brandon? That stuff will rot your brain.
12: Sorry I asked. No thank you would suffice.
5: I'm tired of dating a pothead. I'm going to sit over there and pretend I don't know you. Then maybe I'll meet a more mature boyfriend.
11: Good luck with that. You sound like a child. Keep an eye on her, Jenny. I think she's had a few. She's acting like a weirdo.
5: Are you having fun, Ange? No, this party stinks. There aren't any cute boys here.
1: What about your boyfriend? Ugh, never mind. Hey, I got something new to try. Check out what I got in the bag.
5: What is that? It's heroin.
1: You're joking. I'm afraid of needles.
5: Oh, no need for that. Just snort it.
1: That's wild. Your turn.
3: I looked at Jenny and saw a look of relief and freedom in her eyes. I wanted the same for myself. So I snorted a line and went back for more. When sober, I saw myself as ugly and awkward. Drinking and using drugs gave me the confidence to flirt with guys. I loved making my boyfriend jealous.
11: You came here with me, remember?
5: You're embarrassing me. Always going to the bathroom to smoke? It's so obvious.
11: It's just weed. What about your drinking and cheating on me? Don't think I don't know things.
5: People tell lies about me. Who are you going to believe? Your own girlfriend or a bunch of liars?
11: You're a piece of work, Ange. You know that? I'm done.
5: What do you mean, done?
11: I'm done. I'm breaking up. Bye.
5: Can you at least give me a ride home?
11: No.
3: When I drove myself home from the bar that night, drunk, I ran a red light and collided with another vehicle. Instead of feeling lucky to be alive, I found myself with a new criminal record, a DUI. Brandon wouldn't respond to my calls, and I could no longer drive to pick up drugs. At this point, I needed 3 to 5 bags of heroin just to feel normal. So I tried to trick my mom into driving me to my dealers.
4: I said no.
5: Please, Mom.
4: Angela, this is the third time this week you asked me to drive to the slums to pick up something for school from a friend. I'm not buying it.
5: You're the one always telling me to get my grades up.
4: It's Friday night. You're failing your junior year. Now, all of a sudden, you need cliff notes on Macbeth? Name one character from that play.
5: Macbeth?
4: Very funny. Now stop the lies. We both know you're going to that neighborhood to get drugs. No one from your school lives there.
5: Yes, they do!
4: You put those plates down. Angela! Stop acting crazy!
3: Since my mom wouldn't help me, I drove illegally and continued to drink and use drugs. I stole jewelry from my mom and my grandma and pawned it to feed my addiction. Time slipped away until I was in my early 20s and unable to get out of bed without heroin. My grandma recommended that I start going to a methadone clinic. She also told me about a job opening as a waitress at a diner, which sounded perfect for me. I could finally see a bit of hope for a better future, but my drinking and body image issues continued to hold me back. I stopped using heroin or other drugs, but I still felt the need to drink for that escape and confidence boost. One night, after a date at a nightclub, I found myself lying by the side of the road. Where am I? Dave? Where's Dave? Did he just leave me here? Where's my car? Oh, there it is. I can just walk over to it. Hey, there's the nightclub. My house is less than a mile away. Here we go. Just stay cool, Angie. What was that? Maybe I should pull over and take a nap. A police officer saw me swerving all over the place. He pulled me over and I failed the sobriety test. Now I had a second DUI on my record. When news got back to my work, the manager called me in for a meeting.
13: Angela, when you're on, you're on. You're friendly with the customers, you're great at upselling, and we see the potential for more responsibilities and maybe a promotion to shift supervisor.
3: Really?
13: In time, maybe. Not yet. I called you in because there's been some concern about substance abuse. We're aware of your recent car accident, and some other team members mentioned you coming in late or asking them to switch at the last minute. They've also noticed a difference in your appearance. They said you look like a walking skeleton.
3: That has nothing to do with drugs. I used to be chubby, so I watch what I eat.
13: We're glad you're okay now. But we need you to keep your head in the game.
3: I promise, things will be different. My last accident opened my eyes and...
13: Unfortunately, a promise isn't a guarantee. We're going to keep you as a server, but we need you to take a 6-week leave of absence.
3: Like, vacation?
13: Well, no. During your leave, you'll be required to participate in a rehabilitation program. I know a center in town that offers 12-step programs in alcohol abuse, substance abuse, and eating disorders. It's nothing to be ashamed of. If you go, you'll see that many people have been where you are now. You can get better.
3: Without work, I had plenty of time in my schedule to attend recovery meetings. I focused on my alcohol abuse and my disordered eating. At meetings, I noticed a focus on a higher power. This opened the door to seeing God in a different way. Not just as an abstract figurehead, but as a father who could listen to my problems and guide me. If any of you lack wisdom, let him ask of God that giveth to all men liberally and upbraideth not, and it shall be given him. Then, on my way to a meeting, just as I thought my life was turning around for the better, I got another nasty surprise.
14: Where are you going so fast?
3: I'm sorry, officer. I know I'm not supposed to drive. My mom couldn't take me today, and I have to go to these recovery meetings or I'll lose my job. I'm really sorry.
14: All right. Look, I understand. I know some good people in recovery. Congratulations on taking the first step.
3: I appreciated the officer's compassion. As a consequence for driving illegally, the court sentenced me to 200 hours of community service at a local church. I had to transcribe church recordings for their website. As I listened, I started paying attention.
15: We all look different, and sometimes that bothers us. Sometimes we look at someone who seems to be getting all the attention and think, why can't I look like that? It's not fair. I'm just as nice as her. But she'll get more chances in life all because of how she looks. It's true that some people are treated unfairly because of how they look. But God loves all of us equally. And He created us for a reason, looks included. The Bible says, I will praise thee, for I am fearfully and wonderfully made. Marvelous are thy works, and that my soul knoweth right well. Think about that for a moment, ladies. You were fearfully and wonderfully made. No matter what people say, you're God's masterpiece. For we are His workmanship, created in Christ Jesus unto good works, which God hath before ordained that we should walk in them.
16: How's the labeling going? Sorry, did I startle you?
0: You sound just like the woman on the CD.
16: Oh, isn't that funny? That's me. You're listening to one of the talks I gave at our last women's retreat.
0: You sound like you're talking directly to me. The body image issues, I'm going through the same thing right now.
16: Our culture always pushes appearances over inner beauty. A lot of women get sick trying to look perfect when they need to focus on what's inside.
0: I'm finally starting to get my priorities straight, but I slip up a lot. I've been gaining weight in recovery. One of my old friends saw me and asked if I was pregnant.
16: That must have hurt.
0: Oh, it did.
16: You look healthy to me. Not overweight, just healthy. I guess people aren't used to seeing you that way.
0: You're focusing on the positive. I like that.
16: You can get more of that if you join us for church.
0: Are you sure I'll be welcome?
16: Our women's group would love to have you. You can come here for more than community service. Everyone's welcome at church.
17: I started attending church every Sunday, then on Wednesdays too. I started becoming more attentive to God's messages, and when I did, the loud, overwhelming doubts in my head became more like whispers. I continued attending long after completing my community service requirements. Meanwhile, I returned to work at the diner while continuing to attend 12-step meetings. Now that God was playing a more active role in my life, I considered taking the most important step in my life.
16: What do you mean you're not sure God would accept you?
0: I was a jerk when I was younger. I stole and I lied to get drugs. I drove drunk and put others in danger. When I look at people in church, I don't see that level of sin.
16: That's because God transformed that sin and made it clean. I promise you, no one can tell what you've done just by looking at you. There is therefore now no condemnation to them which are in Christ Jesus, who walk not after the flesh, but after the Spirit.
0: How can I know for sure whether or not I'm in Christ?
16: You've already admitted that you've sinned. We all have. And you know that Jesus Christ died on the cross to pay for those sins.
0: Yes. So what's the next step?
16: Keep attending church. Keep listening to what the pastor says. Keep reading the Bible. God's word says, "If thou shalt confess with thy mouth the Lord Jesus, and shalt believe in thine heart that God hath raised him from the dead, thou shalt be saved." Let's pray together about it right now.
17: We prayed together, and I believed in Jesus. I received him as my Lord and Savior. As my faith deepened, I realized I needed to do something important to grow closer to God. Just as he forgave me for my sins, I needed to forgive those in my life who'd brought me pain. So, for my next vacation, I booked a plane to Panama to visit my father.
18: Angela!
0: Hello, Father.
18: I thought you were dead. Your mother told me about your car accident, but she didn't follow up, and I would have written...
0: It's okay. I forgive you.
18: Can I have a hug?
0: I'm sorry, Father. I'm not there. I forgive you for the past, but I can't forget the pain. If I hug you, I'll remember, well, how you used to touch me when I was little.
18: Oh, Ange, I'm so sorry. I was sick. I was a disgusting drunk.
0: So was I. Not in Panama, but later in America. I got into that accident because I was drunk.
18: It's all my fault.
0: Abuse and trauma, it's like a curse. I received Christ as my Savior to break that curse. And you can too. I can help you.
18: You still want me in your life?
0: I do, but I have to be careful. We can only meet in public, and if I ever have children, you can never be alone with them.
18: I understand. I deserve that.
0: God gave me much more than I could ever deserve. And he can do the same for you, Father.
17: After visiting Panama, I felt ready to start a family of my own. I finally trusted myself to raise a child with a foundation of love through Christ. Through 12-step recovery meetings, I met a man named Sam, who had been through some of the same struggles. shared experiences, and a shared faith helped us understand each other like no one else could. A few years later, we married, and the Lord soon blessed us with a baby boy. If the Son, therefore, shall make you free, ye shall be free indeed.
2: Are you tired of patterns that keep you stuck in a life of pain? Like Angela, you can start over again. Be born again if you repent of your sins and believe on the Lord Jesus Christ as Savior. God's Word tells us, "If thou shalt confess with thy mouth the Lord Jesus, and shalt believe in thine heart that God hath raised him from the dead, thou shalt be saved. For with the heart man believeth unto righteousness, and with the mouth confession is made unto salvation." Listening friend, if you understand what this salvation means, that Jesus saves, and you want to trust in him as your personal Savior, you can, as an act of faith, just talk to God. There are no special words, but if you'd like help, maybe you can pray something like, "God, I know that I'm a sinner, and I know that because of my sin, I deserve to be eternally separated from you. Even though I do not deserve it, thank you for loving me and providing the sacrifice for my sins through the death and resurrection of Jesus Christ. I believe that Jesus died for my sins, and I trust in him alone to save me. From this point forward, help me to live my life for you instead of myself. 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Thank you, Jesus, for saving me." 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This is program number 3938. Heard in the true story of Angela were Atlee Gilbert, Isabel Quintero, Mark Forrest, Jennifer Dimmitt, Ben Zarbach, and Anna Maria Alvarez. Original music, Don Badorf. 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Script, Chrissy Spallone. 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

0: If you've ever tried to stand up for your faith in a hostile setting, you know about the subtle ways that people can twist your words or intentions. It takes wisdom to navigate those kinds of situations, doesn't it? Welcome to Through the Bible. In our study this time, we're going to see how Jesus stood up to three different kinds of intellectual attack. Our teacher, Dr. J. Vernon McGee, illustrates from Jesus' response just how savvy you must be to get to the heart of any debate. I'm Steve Schwetz, holding the doors of the Bible bus open as you find a seat. And while you do that, Greg's here to tell us a little bit about a newer partnership opportunity that we've had, and it involves our Bible bus passes, doesn't it?
1: It does. Steve, in the last, I'd say 5 or 6 years in particular, we've seen our ability to partner to go beyond broadcast media.
0: Yeah.
1: You know, when I joined TTB on staff 15 years ago, so long ago.
0: Yes.
1: It's been an amazing decade and a half. But in those early days, I was always connecting with other broadcasters. But now, with digital tools and the Bible bus passes, which you want to give a quick description of those for those who haven't heard?
0: First of all, we give them to you for free.
1: Yes.
0: All you have to do is call us and ask for them, and they come in a 10-pack. They're the size of a business card. You can throw a couple in your wallet and hand them out to people that you can strike a conversation up. Don't just leave them someplace. Some people do that.
1: Yes.
0: That's called litter. But if you can put it into somebody's hand and really share with them what the program means to you, it's a great low-friction way to share the Bible and through the Bible.
1: And so here's an exciting new partnership that we have entered into with a great ministry called Preborn. And it is a ministry that ministers to young women who are pregnant and to their spouses or their significant others, whoever's involved in that situation. And they are bringing the gospel to those people. They're using ultrasounds and other things to show them that that's a real human being in the woman's womb. And so they're wanting to partner with us and share Bible bus passes, if they've come to Christ, and they'll say, hey, you can grow by listening to Through the Bible, or B, even if they haven't responded to Christ, they could say, here's a program you might want to listen to.
0: Yeah, and I appreciate this. Actually, this door of opportunity for us was opened through a board member, our newest board member, Rob Reinders, who there's a whole story that we don't have time to cover about how he even became a part of the ministry.
1: Yeah, it's amazing.
0: But he is, among many things, a good networker of Christian people and resources, and he's the one that put us together with the Preborn folks, and we are looking forward to the partnership. And not only Preborn in their part in preventing abortions, which we believe is always the right thing to do, but also to share the gospel for people that are in difficult situations.
1: Yeah, and so we're just excited that we can now offer TTB's digital content through these Bible bus passes. Just a QR code, you open the camera, and it opens a website that takes you to not just the English app, but all over 100 languages.
0: Yeah.
1: So you can also use it if you're in an Uber with someone and they maybe speak a different language, or you meet someone on the street. So many ways now to partner, and we're so excited about it.
0: Yeah, we are. Let me pray for us, Greg, as we begin our study. Heavenly Father, we pray that there would be opportunities for the many listeners that have those Bible bus passes, that they would remember they've got them and they would have an opportunity to hand them out and just lovingly share something that's meaningful to them, which is the ministry of Through the Bible and the teaching that it contains about biblical truth. I pray that you would open those doors even today. Bless the study as it goes out. In Jesus' name, amen. Now we're off to Matthew 22 on Through the Bible with Dr. J. Vernon McGee.
2: Now we're coming in the Gospel of Matthew to the crucifixion of Christ. He's moving majestically as the king. Beginning yonder in Caesarea Philippi, he took these majestic steps down through that land, through Galilee, then beyond Jordan from Jericho. He's now come to Jerusalem, and he's ridden into the city. And for a brief moment, he demanded that they at least consider him. I think heretofore, he had never come into Jerusalem this way. And we'll see that when we get to the Gospel of John. I think he came in the sheep gate, in a very unobtrusive manner, the gate where the animals for sacrifice were brought, but not this time. He rides in as a king, and they recognize him, those that are with him, as a king. And it's an opportunity for them to accept him or reject him. He's, as it were, forcing himself upon the people. Now, Matthew tells us that the three different groups in the nation, the Herodians, and the Sadducees and the Pharisees, they make an onslaught, an attack upon him. And that's what we have here in this 22nd chapter. We got down just a little ways in the chapter. Now here at verse 15 is where we begin today. And first it's the Herodians who come to him with a question that actually related to their particular position. You see, they were a political party which favored the house of Herod. They looked to those of that house to deliver them from the Roman yoke. And they were strictly political. I do not think could be even considered a religious party at all. And the Pharisees apparently used them or prompted them. It's quite possible that many of the Pharisees were also Herodians, since it was a political party. Now I'm reading verse 15. Then went the Pharisees and took counsel how they might entangle him in his talk. Now the Pharisees instigated this attack upon him. But notice what they did. Verse 16, they sent out unto him their disciples with a Herodian, saying, Master, we know that thou art true and teachest the way of God in truth, neither carest thou for any man, for thou regardest not the person of man. Tell us therefore, what thinkest thou? Is it lawful to give tribute unto Caesar or not? Now, obviously, they were not really interested in that. They had their own answer, let's say. It was a trick question. You see, if he said, no, you're not to pay tribute to Caesar, then he's a traitor to Rome, and Rome was ruling over them. If he said yes, then he is not their true Messiah, because the Messiah would not say that. Believe me, they've got him on the horns of a dilemma, haven't they? Well, they think they have, at least. Now, shall we pay tribute unto Caesar or not? Now, will you notice what he did? And Jesus perceived their wickedness and said, Why tempt ye me, ye hypocrites? You notice what he called them. He called them what they were, hypocrites. Now, verse 19, show me the tribute money, and they brought unto him a penny. I think this is very notable. He used their coin. I've often wondered why he didn't use his own. I think it's because he didn't have one. He asked them, says, show me a coin. Let me have a coin. And he saith unto them, whose is this image and superscription? They say unto him, Caesar's. And now they were using the legal tender, the Roman government, and here it was a Roman coin. Then saith he unto them, render therefore unto Caesar the things which are Caesar's, and unto God the things that are God's. This is an amazing answer, because there's more here than just answering them. And he certainly did that they owed something to Caesar. They did owe him something. They were using his coin, for instance. They walked down Roman roads. And Rome did give them a measure of peace, so they did owe something to Rome, and therefore rendered to Caesar the things that are Caesar's. But there's another department under God, the things that are God's. Now when they had heard these words, they marveled and left him and went their way. Now this very frankly reveals that he did not fall into their trap, and they did owe Caesar something. But that did not remove their responsibility to God at all. Now, they left him. They went their way. It's time now for the Sadducees to come to bat, and they make an attempt to trap him. Verse 23 now, and I'm reading. The same day came to

Imagine this woman had seven brothers for her husbands. She must have been in Hollywood to have done this. But the question is, whose wife shall she be? Now, there are two things our Lord said in which the Sadducees erred. Listen to him, verse 29. Jesus answered and said unto them, ye do err, not knowing the scriptures nor the power of God. Now, the Sadducees were ignorant in two spheres. They, first of all, did not know the scriptures, and they had no knowledge of the power of God. In other words, ignorance of the scriptures and ignorance of the power of God caused them to bring up such a ridiculous illustration as that. Now, the explanation is simple and the problem is solved. And it's just this simple. Verse 30, for in the resurrection, they neither marry nor are given in marriage, but are as the angels of God in heaven. Now, they're not angels. We'll not be angels in heaven. But we'll be like them in the sense that they do not marry or given in marriage. In other words, there'll not be any necessity to continue the race by birth, no multiplication of the race by that method in heaven. That does not mean that a husband and wife who are very close down here can't be together in heaven. If they want to be, of course they could be. But my friend, think of the ones that wouldn't want to be together, and they certainly won't have to be together. But after all, they both will have a new body, be new individuals, and probably they'll get along lots better up there than they did down here. But the important thing is no such thing as the marriage relationship for the purpose of propagating the race. That is the point that he's answering. Now, he says this to them, verse 31, but it's touching the resurrection of the dead. Have ye not read that which was spoken unto you by God, saying, I am the God of Abraham, the God of Isaac, and the God of Jacob? God's not the God of the dead, but of the living. And that is devastating, that statement. Abraham, what about Abraham today? Well, Abraham is as much Abraham today as he ever was. How about Isaac and Jacob? They've just been transferred to another place. They're living. And that's true of your loved one that's in Christ, waiting over there for you. This is a great statement. When the multitudes heard this, they were astonished at his doctrine. The Sadducees now have been silenced. The Herodians have been silenced. The Pharisees, they represented actually the very best in Israel. They were a religio-political party, and they hoped to restore the kingdom, and in that they could join with the Herodians. They had liked to have seen the kingdom of David brought back into power and get rid of Rome, but as a religious party, they opposed the Sadducees. I would suppose they would correspond to the conservative wing today of the church, and that the Sadducees would correspond to the liberal wing of the church. Now let me read verse 34. But when the Pharisees had heard that he had put the Sadducees to silence, they were gathered together. In other words, they have a huddle now, and they've got to plan a strategy in order to come to him. Then one of them, which was a lawyer, and that would mean a scribe, he knew the Mosaic law, and that is the sense in which this is used here, asked him a question, tempting him and saying, now they put this man forth as being their clever lawyer in order that he might propound a question. Verse 36, Master, which is the great commandment in the law? Now, listen to the Lord. Jesus said unto him, thou shalt love the Lord thy God with all thy heart, with all thy soul, with all thy mind. This is the first and great commandment. And he did not pick any one of the Ten Commandments. Now, will you notice? And he gives them a second one. The second is like unto it, thou shalt love thy neighbor as thyself. Now, when you put this down on your life, you recognize that you are coming short of the glory of God. And our Lord now is very straightforward with the man. Here are the two great commandments. You want to know what is the greatest? Well, this is the greatest, and this is the next one. On these two commandments hang all the law and the

0: prophets. Now the Pharisees are a little puzzled, and so they huddle again. Verse 41, while the Pharisees were gathered together, Jesus asked them. Now, you see, his answer was so definite and straightforward, and it's so obviously accurate, and they had to be honest. If they were honest, they'd have to say, well, we've fallen short. We can't be saved that way. We do need a Savior. And he was right then, almost in the shadow of the cross. Now, will you notice, on these two commandments hang all the law and the prophets. While the Pharisees were gathered together, Jesus asked them. Now, they had a little huddle. They were going to come at him again, but he beats them now to the punch. And now he asked them something. And this is what he asked. What think ye of Christ? Whose son is he? They'd questioned his birth, you see. Whose son is he? They say unto him, the son of David. He saith unto them, how then doth David in spirit, or in the spirit, call him Lord? And David did that in Psalm 110, verse 1. How did David do that? How could David call his son his Lord? That just wasn't the way it was done. They would have to say that he would have to be supernaturally born for David to call him Lord. And he quotes now, the Lord said unto my Lord, sit thou on my right hand till I make thine enemies thy footstool. That's Psalm 110:1. If David then call him Lord, how is he his son? That's the question that our Lord put them. And no man was able to answer him a word, neither durst any man from that day forth ask him any more questions. Now you see, there are several things that are quite interesting here. David wrote Psalm 110. The liberal says he didn't. David wrote Psalm 110 by the Holy Spirit. The liberal says not. And David wrote Psalm 110 about the Messiah. The liberal says he didn't. But you see, our Lord made that very clear. Now, this gives the explanation, and the only explanation is the virgin birth of Jesus. If David then call him Lord, how is he his son? He couldn't be his son by natural birth. It had to be by a supernatural birth, and they'd have to admit that. And you see, they were questioning his, by the way. They were saying, for instance, we're sons of Abraham. We're not illegitimate at all. Now, this ended the verbal clash with the religious rulers, and we're told that no man was able to answer him a word, neither durst any man from that day forth ask him any more questions. They made no concerted attack upon him verbally after this. They have determined his death now, and that's the thing they're going to move to. They see they cannot answer him. This is, to me, one of the great proofs of his deity. Now we come to chapter 23, and here the Lord Jesus warns the multitude against the scribes and Pharisees, and he pronounces woes upon the scribes and Pharisees and weeps over Jerusalem. Now, this chapter concludes the clash with the religious rulers by the Lord Jesus, warning the multitude about them and then denouncing the religious rulers in no unmistakable terms. It is scathing, it is scalding, it's scorching what he says to them. It's filled with invective, denunciation, and merciless condemnation. It's very difficult for me to see how the liberal articulates this chapter with his conception of a gentle Jesus who never judged in saying anything harsh while he was here. You read this chapter carefully and slowly, and it'll blanch your own soul. It's more difficult, I think, to outline this chapter than most of the others here. But you have the warning of Jesus against the scribes and Pharisees, and then the woes of Jesus against the scribes and Pharisees, and then the weeping of Jesus over Jerusalem. Now, listen to him as he begins here. Then spake Jesus to the multitude and to his disciples, saying, the scribes and the Pharisees sit in Moses' seat. They're usurping that which was really they had no right to. They occupied the same position the church leaders occupy today. People looked up to him for the interpretation of the truth. Now, listen to him. All therefore whatsoever they bid you observe, that observe and do, but do not ye after their works, for they say and do not. Now, they interpret the scripture, and you can't break the scripture because they're breaking it. You do what the scripture says, but you don't follow their works because they are not following the word of God. Now, here's a sad commentary upon religious rulers. Listen to him. For they bind heavy burdens and grievous to be borne, lay them on men's shoulders, but they themselves will not move them with one of their fingers. But all their works they do for to be seen of man. They make broad their phylacteries and enlarge the borders of their garments. They love the uppermost rooms at feasts and the chief seats in the synagogues and greeting in the markets and to be called of man, Rabbi, Rabbi. They like to have titles. They like to be recognized. They wear certain religious garments and habits that sets them apart from other people. Our Lord is condemning that. Now he says here, but be ye not called Rabbi, that is our teacher. For one is your master, even Christ, and all your brethren. That is something we need to keep in mind. I think that there's certain respect. Honor belongs to the pastor of a church. But my friend, he's no different than anyone else. He's just one of your brothers. And call no man your father. That is the life giver. That's what a father is upon the earth. For one is your father which is in heaven. Neither be ye called master. That is, you don't have any authority. The only authority is the word of God. Neither be ye called master, for one is your master, even Christ. This is terrific, by the way. But he that is greatest among you shall be your servant. Now, if you want to be the greatest, then become the servant of all. And whosoever shall exalt himself shall be abased, and he that shall humble himself shall be exalted. Now he pronounced these woes here, and believe me, they're terrific. Listen to this. But woe unto you, scribes and Pharisees, hypocrites. Listen to him. For ye shut up the kingdom of heaven against men, for ye neither go in yourselves, neither suffer ye them that are entering to go in. In other words, a hypocrite can block the way to heaven more than anything else. And that is the thing he's saying. He uses the term woe here 8 times and hypocrite 7 times. Again, verse 14, woe unto you scribes and Pharisees, hypocrites. Listen to this. Ye devour widows' houses, and for a pretense make long prayer, therefore ye shall receive the greater condemnation. In other words, their business dealings were crooked and heartless, but they made long prayers. Verse 15, woe unto you, scribes and Pharisees, hypocrites, for ye compass sea and land to make one proselyte, and when he's made, ye make him twofold more the child of hell than yourselves. Oh, they were great going out witnessing. They could go down to the mission and speak, and they would go around everywhere and give a witness. But I tell you, they were not getting anyone to Christ. No one really was born again. Woe unto you, ye blind guides, which say, whosoever shall swear by the temple, it's nothing, but whosoever shall swear by the gold of the temple, he's a debtor. They're hair splitters, you see. Verse 17, ye fools and blind, for whether is greater, the gold of the temple that sanctifieth the gold, and whosoever shall swear by the altar, it's nothing, but whosoever sweareth by the gift that is upon it, he's guilty. Ye fools and blind, for whether is greater the gift or the altar that sanctifieth the gift. Whoso therefore shall swear by the altar sweareth by it and by all things thereon. And whosoever shall swear by the temple sweareth by it and by him that dwelleth therein. And he that shall swear by heaven sweareth by the throne of God and by him that sitteth thereon. You see, they were tempting to split hairs, and that is something that is dangerous in Christian work today. My, I tell you, you won't find anything more harsh than this, and I think we've had just about all we can take of this today, but I intend to finish it next time as we see the gentle Jesus using the harshest language that's in the entire Word of God. Until next time, may God richly bless you, my beloved.
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13: We're reminded in James 4:8 to draw near to God, and He will draw near to you. That word "will," that's a promise. Not a maybe. 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He will draw near to you. 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And like James said, He will draw near to you.
14: It's 87 and mostly cloudy. Wind is from the south at 10 to 15 miles per hour. Tonight, clear with a low in the low 80s. Then tomorrow, clear with a high in the upper 90s. Tomorrow night, clear with a low in the upper 70s. It's 87 and mostly cloudy.

0: The language of true salvation is the language of Isaiah 53. When the Jews in a future generation, or when you and I in this generation, look at Jesus Christ, this is how we have to see him. Not as a teacher, not as sort of a benign, willing savior, but we have to see Christ in the language of sacrifice.
1: Welcome to Grace to You with John MacArthur on the KHCB Network. Imagine standing before a packed courtroom facing a potential death sentence, and for a crime you didn't commit. No one is there to speak on your behalf, and so to stay silent could well mean forfeiting your life. Of course, you'd be more than justified to speak up at a moment like that, to defend your innocence loudly and at length. Yet when Jesus faced that scenario, he said nothing. Why? What held him back? Consider that today as John MacArthur shows you what the Old Testament says about the cross and why Jesus willingly went to it. John's current series is titled The Gospel According to God. And now here's John with the lesson.
0: The last Old Testament prophet, John the Baptist, amazing man. He was an isolated prophet. There weren't any other prophets but him. And he came 400 years after the previous one. He is the one of whom Isaiah writes in Isaiah 40, verses 3 to 5, the voice of one crying in the wilderness saying, make straight the path for the Lord. He is the one of whom Malachi wrote, both in Malachi 3 and 4, where Malachi says that when the Messiah finally comes, there will come one previous to him to declare his arrival. He is that promised herald, that promised forerunner, the prophet who identifies Messiah. And when the dramatic moment came, and John the Baptist and Jesus came face to face, eye to eye, in a public place, and Jesus was about to launch his ministry, it was at the Jordan, and all Jerusalem and Judea, it says, were going down there to be baptized by John, because John was saying, Messiah's here, prepare your heart, prepare your heart. And he was preaching the kingdom and righteousness and telling people to get ready, and he was offering this baptism, which was a symbol of their desire to be cleansed, and masses of people were there. And one day Jesus shows up, and how does John introduce Jesus? He doesn't say, behold your king. He says, behold the Lamb of God who takes away the sin of the world. And that is right out of Isaiah 53. That's what he said the first time he pointed to Christ, John 1:29. The next day, the day after, again Christ is there and again face to face, and John again says, behold the Lamb of God. John doesn't explain anything. There was enough in Isaiah 53 to understand that the Messiah will come as a lamb and a sacrifice for sin, one to be slaughtered and to be silent in the slaughter. Israel would have its living, exalted king, but only after he was a dying, rejected lamb. The imagery here is so prosaic. Verse 6 says, all of us like sheep have gone astray. Each of us has turned to his own way. That's the picture of sinful humanity. We're all sheep gone astray. So the servant becomes one of us, a lamb, in order to become the sacrificial lamb to save the sheep. Now, we're going to embark upon verses 7 through 9, not finish it, but it is the next to the last, the fourth stanza in the five stanzas that make up this amazing passage. And the chief emphasis in verses 7 through 9 is silence, or if you will, submission, willingness, obedience. Here is the suffering servant of Jehovah, suffering unto death, willingly, voluntarily. This is where he lives out, not my will, but yours be done, as he prayed in the garden. the mouth, you might say, of the Messiah is featured. In verse 7, he doesn't open his mouth. Twice it says that. And in verse 9, there's no deceit in his mouth. He is silent in his trial, that's verse 7. He is silent in his death, that's verse 8. And he is silent in his burial, and that's verse 9. Here again, in the future, Israel will look back and realize that his silence was a willingness to be killed, as verse 8 says, for the transgression of my people to whom the stroke was due. They will have a totally different view of his trial and his death and his burial. Now, I want to say something here in a broader sense. This chapter is so critical for anyone who wants to present a faithful gospel, because the language here is the language of the gospel. And I want to show you what I mean. A lot of people want to talk about Christ, talk about believing in Jesus, talking about accepting Jesus as Savior, talking about letting Christ take over your life. That's all true and fine. But the language of true salvation is the language of Isaiah 53. When the Jews in a future generation, or when you and I in this generation, look at Jesus Christ, this is how we have to see him. Not as a teacher, not as sort of a benign, willing Savior, although he is a teacher and certainly a Savior. But we have to see Christ in the language of sacrifice. Okay, that's the operative phrase. We have to see him in the language of sacrifice. When you're looking here, you're hearing the confession of the Jews in the future and the confession of any truly converted person in the present. And what is the language? You go back to verse 3, despised, forsaken, man of sorrows, acquainted with grief. Verse 4, grief, sorrow, stricken, smitten, afflicted, pierced, crushed, punished, scourged. Verse 7, oppressed, afflicted, slaughtered. Verse 8, oppression, judgment. Cut off, meaning killed. Struck, the end of verse 8. Verse 10, the Lord was pleased to crush him, putting him to grief. He's a guilt offering. Verse 11 and 12, bearing iniquity, bearing sin. What am I saying? The gospel is about sin, and it's about judgment, and it's about atonement, and it's about death, and it's about sacrifice, and it's about blood. The gospel is about oppression, affliction, judgment, execution, being struck. It's about iniquities, transgressions, sins. That's the gospel. That's the way it has to be understood and explained. Of course, the current trend is toward an inoffensive message. Reductionist, marginal reference to Christ. S. Lewis Johnson said, Christians reset their theology to every new idea, like resetting your watch every time you find a clock that is different. But the words of salvation are the words that you find in Isaiah 53. This is how you have to understand the death of Christ. This is how others have to understand it. Who is being referred to here? Who suffers such a trial as verse 7 describes, such a death as verse 8 describes, and such a burial as verse 9 describes? Who is this? Who is this suffering, submissive slave of Jehovah? Who is this innocent, sinless, yet patiently, willingly enduring man afflicted with such brutal death? Who is this? There's only one possible answer, and that is the servant of Jehovah, who is Messiah, who is Jesus. And he is not caught in some web of circumstances that are out of control, but rather he is silently yielding to everything that happens. Now, the Messiah speaks in the 42nd servant song. The Messiah speaks in the 49th servant song. The Messiah speaks in the 50th chapter, the servant song. The Messiah says nothing in Isaiah 53. No speech at all. He is the silent, suffering servant, says nothing, does nothing, but lets everything happen to him. This is the voluntary, willing, vicarious, substitutionary death of the servant. Now, for just a few minutes, let's look at verse 7, the first of these three, and the trial of Jesus is here presented. How do we know that? Verse 7, he was oppressed. He himself, literally in the Hebrew, he himself emphatically was oppressed. This is a word that takes us to brutality. It takes us to enslavement. It is a word that refers to being arrested, to being abused. And it was severe. So severe was his treatment when he was arrested and abused that verse 14 of chapter 52 says appearance that he had, his appearance was marred more than any man and his form more than the sons of men. He didn't even look human. By the time they were finished with him, both in terms of the physical beating that he took on his body and the abuse that he took on his head and his face from a crown of thorns and sticks that beat him in the face and spit and sweat and blood running down his face, he didn't even look human. And after the lashings and the bloodbath splattering all over him, being bent over in the tortured anguish of his own face in the emotion of the moment, this is his abuse. It started with his arrest in the middle of the night in the garden, and then it continued through the mockery of trials, false witnesses, the abuse that came to him there, the psychological torture that he underwent there, then the outrageous injustice of turning him over to the Romans and the way they handled him and abused him physically. From the arrest in the garden through the trial at the house of the high priest, trying to indict him by false witnesses, giving false testimony, his time before Herod, before Pilate, all the mistreatment from the Jews and the Romans, no crime ever validated, no proof ever given, no guilt ever established. According to Luke 23:15, Herod declared his innocence. Three times in Luke 23, Pilate says he's innocent. Three times, and he was the governor. So it was a legal verdict, three times innocent. Still, the leaders of Israel, the Jewish leaders, with consent from the people, pushed Pilate to follow his triple declaration of the innocence of Jesus with a call for execution. That's what he does in Luke 23:25. Well, that's what's seen here in verse 7. He was oppressed. And then it says he was afflicted, but it's a passive verb, and it really needs to be looked at a little differently or a little more closely. He allowed himself to be afflicted. That's the way you would translate a passive verb. Passive means it happens, the action happens to you, not from you. It also comes to mean, and could fairly be translated this way as it is in Exodus 10:3, he humbled himself, which is another way of saying he allowed himself to be afflicted. Paul may well have had this very phrase in mind when he wrote Philippians 2, he humbled himself and became obedient to death, even death on the cross. That may well be a direct reflection of Isaiah 53:7. This is not normal for tortured people. This is not normal for innocent people who are being tortured. Normally, an oppressed, tortured person who is innocent and knows that this is a gross injustice cries out about the injustice and cries out about innocence, but not the servant of Jehovah. He doesn't say a word, yet he didn't open his mouth. In spite of the fact that this was all evil, wicked, wretched injustice against not just an innocent man, but a perfectly holy and righteous man. He didn't open his mouth. Sinners don't suffer silently. We don't. There's the voice of guilt. When we suffer for our sin, we cry out, as David did in Psalm 32 and Psalm 51, right? Against thee, thee only have I sinned. Wash me, purge me, make me clean. That's the cry of the guilty sinner. The cry of the innocent sinner is Job, who repeatedly cries out to God about his innocence. Job 7, 1 to 13, the whole thing is saying, God, why is this happening? I'm an innocent man. I am not guilty of what even my own friends are accusing me of being guilty of. The sinners don't suffer in silence. When we suffer because of guilt, we cry out to God for forgiveness. And when we suffer for innocence, we cry out to God and ask, why? But this is a silent sufferer. He has been hunted down in the middle of the night and found in the Garden of Gethsemane after midnight. They have come to him, the New Testament writers tell us, with a massive crowd, temple police, religious leaders, Roman soldiers, to arrest him, hunted like some kind of a nocturnal animal. He is arrested. He is betrayed by Judas. He is taken into custody, ill-treated, tortured, tormented, harassed, abused in every way imaginable and unimaginable, and then led to execution without any resistance, without any complaint. When he was brought before the high priest, Matthew 26 tells us that he was silent. In the next chapter, Matthew 27, he was taken before the chief priests and the scribes, elders, and he was silent. In Mark 15, he was taken before Pilate, and he was silent. In John 19, records the same thing, his silence before Pilate. In Luke 23, he was taken before the Idumean vassal king under Rome by the name of Herod. And again, he was silent. He was silent before the high priest, the Sanhedrin. He was silent before Pilate. He was silent before Herod. He never said a word in defense of himself and his innocence. And Isaiah says, he was like a lamb that was led to slaughter, and like a sheep that's silent before its shearers, so he did not open his mouth. The issue here is the willingness of the Messiah to die. This is not a good plan gone wrong. 700 years before Jesus showed up, the prophecy is crystal clear that when he comes, he will come as a lamb for slaughter. And when he arrived, before he began his ministry, John says, behold, the Lamb of God who takes away the sin of the world. And that means that he must be a sacrificial lamb, because only in the death of the sacrifice is the sin removed. When Jesus died at the end of the 3 years of his ministry, that was not, as some have tried to portray it, a good thing gone bad. That was the very reason he came in the first place. There was plenty he could have said before his accusers. Oh my, there were plenty of things he could have said to the high priest, the chief priest that made up the Sanhedrin. Plenty he could have said to Pilate and Herod, but he didn't. It was the silence of submission to the will of his Father, but it was also the silence of judgment. You wouldn't listen, and now I have nothing to say to you. When I did speak about life and salvation, when I did speak about forgiveness and the kingdom of God, you would not listen, and now I have nothing more to say to you. He is absolutely silent in judgment. And verse 7 ends again by saying he did not open his mouth. He not only accepted the unrighteous judgment of men, but he accepted the righteous judgment of God on behalf of unrighteous sinners in order to make them righteous. No sacrifice was ever so perfect. No sacrifice ever so pure. Here is the sinless, spotless Lamb of God, acceptable to God, chosen by God, and elect, dying for sinners. It is here, dear friends, that Old Testament soteriology reaches its apex. This is the high point of the Old Testament. The Messiah is the sacrifice, slaughtered by God for us. He is the servant of Jehovah. He is the slave of Jehovah, and his service requires that he die, that he be punished for our well-being, that he be scourged for our healing, that he be crushed for our iniquities, that he be pierced through for our transgressions, and as verse 8 puts it, that he be cut off out of the land of the living for our transgressions, to whom the stroke is due. That's the message of the gospel, and it's a message of sin and judgment and death and sacrifice. The suffering, silent, submissive, slaughtered, scorned servant of Jehovah takes on himself the punishment of God for the enormous moral debt of the elect of all human history, and pays the ransom price with his life. Now that is verse 7. That's the trial that takes us to his death in verse 8. We see him silent in death and even silent in burial. Verse 9. Let's bow in prayer. Father, we can't help but hear the amazing words of Peter, who says of Christ, he committed no sin, nor was any deceit found in his mouth, taken right out of verse 9. But while being reviled, he did not revile in return. While suffering, he uttered no threats, but kept entrusting himself to him who judges righteously. And he himself bore our sins in his body on the cross, so that we might die to sin and live to righteousness. For by his wounds you were healed. We're in awe of the wonder of this sacrifice of Christ. And we're in awe of the fact that you have applied it to us who are totally unworthy. Why it is that you have selected us out of all the world to be the recipients of this mighty accomplishment is beyond our comprehension, but it is behind our worship. It is why we love you, praise you, adore you, and worship you. We ask, Lord, that you would draw some to you, Jew or Gentile, sitting and listening to this. May this be the moment when they come out of darkness into light, out of death into life, out of confusion into clarity, out of ignorance into knowledge, out of death to life. May they be drawn to Christ irresistibly by your blessed Holy Spirit. May this be a day of salvation. Father, do a work in hearts and accomplish that for your glory, for your honor, that heaven may rejoice over the homecoming of one lost sinner. We pray that you might be honored in that way, that you might be exalted. In the name of Christ, amen.
1: You're listening to Grace to You, the Bible teaching ministry of John MacArthur. John's current study is called The Gospel According to God. Well, friend, today John talked about the heart of the gospel, the innocent Christ paying the penalty for guilty sinners. But unfortunately, countless people reject that truth. In fact, perhaps you've been asked, how it could be fair for one innocent man to pay the penalty that millions of sinners deserve. Well, here is how John answered that question.
0: Thinking of it reasonably as well as biblically, God is the one offended by every sin. God is perfectly holy and righteous, and every sin is an offense against him. So it is up to God to determine how that offense is satisfied, how that crime is punished and paid for. Jesus voluntarily gave his life. So God's the source of all justice. He is the judge of all the earth. And if he says that's a just payment, that settles it. Secondly, Christ voluntarily did what he did. So he was not asked to do something against his will. So no one's will is overridden, nor is God's righteousness somehow slighted by this, because he is perfectly holy. So just from the reasonableness of those kinds of things, this is what God determined. And I would go one step further and say, we talk about Jesus as the Lamb of God, but we don't think about what that means. That's a possessive. He is God's Lamb. When Jews came to Passover, they selected a lamb, and they offered that lamb. When it came time for the real Passover, all the others being pictures of the real one, God chose a lamb, and God chose his son, Jesus Christ. So on all those levels, this was by God's design. And I might quickly add that these concepts and these truths in Scripture are all dealt with in detail in the book, The Gospel According to God, which looks carefully at Isaiah 53, that great chapter.
1: 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And then be back next week as John MacArthur shows you a portrait of Christ's love that you cannot afford to miss. It's a part of his current series, The Gospel According to God. 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

God's Word meets us right where we are, steady, true, and full of hope. 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Praise the Lord. O give thanks to the Lord, for He is good, for His loving kindness is everlasting. Carry this verse with you this week. 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

0: 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Psalm 46:1 says, God is our refuge and our strength, a very present help in trouble. Not distant, not delayed. Present. Right here, right now. That's the kind of God we serve. And at KHCB, every sermon, every song is here to remind you who God is. 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
1: It's 85 and partly cloudy. Wind is from the south-southeast at 5 to 10 miles per hour. Tonight, clear with a low in the low 80s. Then tomorrow, clear with a high in the upper 90s. Tomorrow night, clear with a low in the upper 70s. It's 85 and partly cloudy.

0: this is Max McLean. The story of the Bible is a divine drama of how God would redeem his people from their sin. But when the Redeemer came, would he be despised and rejected? Listen to the Bible from Isaiah 53. Who has believed our message? And to whom has the arm of the Lord been revealed? He grew up before him like a tender shoot and like a root out of dry ground. He had no beauty or majesty to attract us to him, nothing in his appearance that we should desire him. He was despised and rejected by men, a man of sorrows and familiar with suffering. Like one from whom men hide their faces, he was despised, and we esteemed him not. Surely he took up our infirmities and carried our sorrows, yet we considered him stricken by God, smitten by him and afflicted. But he was pierced for our transgressions. He was crushed for our iniquities. The punishment that brought us peace was upon him, and by his wounds we are healed. We all, like sheep, have gone astray. Each of us has turned to his own way. And the Lord has laid on him the iniquity of us all. He was oppressed and afflicted, yet he did not open his mouth. He was led like a lamb to the slaughter, and as a sheep before her shearers is silent, so he did not open his mouth. By oppression and judgment he was taken away. And who can speak of his descendants? For he was cut off from the land of the living. For the transgression of my people he was stricken. He was assigned a grave with the wicked and with the rich in his death, though he had done no violence, nor was any deceit in his mouth. Yet it was the Lord's will to crush him and cause him to suffer. And though the Lord makes his life a guilt offering, he will see his offspring and prolong his days. And the will of the Lord will prosper in his hand. After the suffering of his soul, he will see the light of life and be satisfied. By his knowledge, my righteous servant will justify many, and he will bear their iniquities. Therefore, I will give him a portion among the great, and he will divide the spoils with the strong, because he poured out his life unto death and was numbered with the transgressors. For he bore the sin of many and made intercession for the transgressors. From Isaiah 53, listen to the Bible. It's great for the soul.
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0: one thing to hear about astronomy and how many billions of stars there are and all that, and think, oh, that was interesting. But it's another thing to wander off by yourself and look up at the stars and go, huh, and feel small, rightly, but also wonderfully significant, and to have that experience. It's a whole different thing.
1: Here's Josh Moody with the God-Centered Minute.
0: We might then say it's one thing to read a book, another thing to be captivated by that book's story. You read a book and some of them you put down and never read again. Some of them you're absolutely in the story. They've become a part of you. And that's psychological, emotional. How much more then is it one thing to believe God exists, but another thing to experience personally that your rising is bright, the power of the resurrection of Jesus, regeneration, what Christians experience as renewal.
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0: Does the Bible seem confusing? 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I'm Dr. Michael Rydelnik, host of Open Line, and I look forward to talking with you. 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

0: This is Sincerely Yours. I'm Sean Farrington, filling in for Scott Cruz. I'm the new vice president at KHCB, and over the last few weeks, I've become kind of a historian, or maybe an archaeologist, learning so much about the history of this ministry. Here's a little bit of what I've uncovered. So the year was 1962. Houstonians set their sights on the major leagues with a baseball team called the Colt 45s. Many years later, they would become the Houston Astros. Also that same year, Houstonians set their sights on the stars as a president by the name of John F. Kennedy delivered his historic moonshot speech at Rice University, just a short distance from where our offices are today. And also in 1962, there was a small group of Christians who set their sights on eternity when they launched a radio ministry called Houston Christian Broadcasters, KHCB. And you know what? Over 60 years, I believe God has honored those prayers. KHCB has been helping people in Houston and beyond to develop daily habits around scripture, around prayer, worship, and obedience to what the Bible says. Kathy wrote to us recently. She said, "Thank you for being there for me. I'm not sure when I first discovered your station, but it had to be at least 30 years ago. It has been a joy and a comfort to me. I recently lost my husband of 60 years. That's when I began to play the radio all night." Deborah also wrote to us. She said, "I've been listening for over 40 years. I keep it on mostly during the morning, but I can't go to sleep at night without it. I've had some health issues lately and in and out of the hospital, and always take KHCB with me. It always says the right scripture just when I need it." And you know what? It makes me think about our hymn of the month, "Come Thou Fount." There's a line in that song that says, "Prone to wander, Lord, I feel it. Prone to leave the God I love." And we really do hope that when you listen to KHCB, you hear the right scripture, the right song, the right Bible teaching that gets your heart focused back on Jesus on those days when you are tempted to wander. 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Now let's take a look at the daily financial report. $6,546 was received yesterday, which brings our total for August to $104,807. Our budget for the month is $350,000. 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
2: It's 84 and clear. Wind is from the south-southeast at 5 to 10 miles per hour. Tonight, clear with a low in the low 80s. Then tomorrow, clear with a high in the upper 90s. Tomorrow night, clear with a low in the upper 70s. It's 84 and clear.

0: few minutes before entering the studio tonight, I had occasion to make a long-distance call across Lake Michigan to an eastern state. As the phone was answered over there, I heard a voice that was unfamiliar to me. And this voice began to speak and kept on speaking and began to give me options and alternatives and choices. Such as, if you'd like to speak to so-and-so, press 1. If you're placing an order, press 2. If you know your contact's extension number, press 3, and so on. And before I realized it, oh boy. Here's one of these menus we've got to go through. This is Night Sounds. I'm Bill Pierce, and I welcome you very warmly to our next half hour together. As you know, if you've been with us prior to this, we take the opportunity to reach into various areas of living, choosing topics and subjects, hopefully about which we're all familiar, stress areas in living, how to get through the day and the night without falling apart, and so on. And tonight's program, I'm going to title, For a Miracle, Press 1. Sort of reminds me of a little piece that Joy Morgan Davis wrote some time ago. Talking about a dream, she said, last night I had this really ridiculous dream. I thought I had called heaven, and I heard, thank you for calling. For help, press 1. For assurance, press 2. For guidance, press 3. For answered prayer, press 4. And as I read this piece, I thought, well, there are those who are in need tonight. And it wouldn't surprise me that somebody's asking for a miracle in his or her life. So, for a miracle, press 5. And if you still need to talk to someone, stay on the line. This prayer and this dream continue to say, what a relief, Lord, to wake up and realize that I only have to call your name for all of the above. So not to make fun of any system that is really helping to facilitate, tonight's program is just sort of a play on words. For a miracle, press 1. Some people expect a miracle at every corner, or a blessing, or an instant answer, or some sort of response from God. Night Sounds is on the air, not with all the answers, by any means, but merely to help us identify with why we're here, where our destination might be, to give us impetus and encouragement, counsel, and I pray for this. And our God, who created us all, is the giver of all wisdom. In fact, just this morning I recall praying for a promise that is listed in the New Testament book of Philippians, chapter 1, verse 6. He who has begun a good work in you will perform it or perfect it until the coming of Jesus Christ. Those of you who believe in God, who have accepted Christ into your heart, your life, your emotions, your will, your intellect, we especially need confidence and guidance these days, because we can get off the track very easily. And as our theme music began on tonight's program, I began to have intellectual doubts, and things began to creep into my thinking, my mind, and mess me up just a little bit, and I had to go back to Scripture. Tonight's program, I just pray, will connect with you and with me. We've got good music for you tonight. And as we face this moment, and perhaps even tomorrow, we may be apprehensive. A couple of nights ago, I had a problem. And unfortunately, I took this problem to bed with me, and it began to fester and sort of circulate in my mind. And my brain sort of felt like they were in a cement mixer or something like that. And I wondered, wasn't there an easier way to take care of this problem? To make a phone call just to tap someone on the shoulder. At least begin to work on the problem. Whatever is afflicting you tonight may be a difficult condition of illness, or a financial problem, or a relational one. And it may seem too big for you. And if you're a Christian, you might go to prayer and say, isn't there some easier, more simplistic way to get through this, to get to a conclusion, to draw a closure on the whole thing? Why does life have to be so difficult anyway? Isn't there some way to live without dying? Ever face that question?
1: Why can't I live for you, Lord, without dying?

Soloist Brian Felton, Radio Bible Class, Chorus, No Easier Way. Night Sounds is on the air. I'm Bill Pierce, and tonight we're considering alternatives to some of the stressors of life, such as the choices in telephone menus when you make a phone call to a business, organization, or ministry. And I think we need to be reminded that when Jesus came and touched this planet and identified with our humanity, he too faced choices. He too was tempted and tried like none other. His temptation in the wilderness was a testing. Christians would do well to relearn some basic lessons of the temptation of Jesus. His temptation in the desert reveals a profound difference between God's power and Satan's power. Writer Philip Yancey said, "Satan has the power to coerce, to dazzle, to force obedience, to destroy. And humans have learned much from that power, and governments draw deeply from its reservoir. With a bullwhip or a billy club or an AK-47 firearm, human beings can force other humans to do just about anything they want. The enemy's power is external and coercive. However, we need to remind ourselves tonight that God's power, in contrast, is internal and non-coercive. It doesn't gate crash. You would not enslave man by a miracle and craved faith given freely, not based on a miracle." This particular quote from the Inquisitor Jesus and Dostoevsky's novel. This kind of power may seem at times like weakness. In its commitment to transform gently from the inside out, and its relentless dependence on human choice, God's power may resemble a kind of abdication or escape. And just as every parent and every lover knows, love can be rendered powerless if the beloved chooses to spurn it. In our programming tonight, for a miracle, press one. The choices we have, the options with which we're presented, are wholesome. And again, we've got to remember that Jesus faced options in the Garden of Gethsemane. He could have called legions of angels and wiped out the whole scene, made himself a king, short work of this whole project. But instead, his choice was to yield to his Father's mission for him. And as he said in his humanity, "Father, if it is your will, let this cup pass from me." I don't know how much time intervened between that sentence and the next. There may have been an hour mental, spiritual, gut-wrenching battle with the enemy. But finally, these redeeming words came from Jesus. "Not my will, but thine be done." And he went ahead the whole nine yards. Tonight we identify with him. He came to us as a human being, born just like we were. Well, we might respond it was a miracle birth. Of course, I'm speaking of the human process. And we too have choices. May we ask for wisdom. Those words of direction in the book of James in the New Testament, how many times we've come to that place. With his words, "If any man, any woman lacks wisdom, let him or her ask of God freely, and it will be given." Doesn't say how or when.
But the scripture says it will be given. I prayed a prayer a couple of weeks ago, and I don't feel that I've received wisdom yet. I'm sort of hesitant to make a choice, but the choice is there, and I'm beginning to sense a direction. Let's give God time to work in our lives. If you are presented with some options tonight that seem to be swimming around in your head and heart, let's just hold on. Don't give up. Tonight's program for a miracle, press 1, sort of commenting on the telephone menus when we call a certain place. And how relieved we are after that whole litany to hear someone say, "This is so-and-so, how can I help you?" And I believe in a sense, without being too trite or tacky, we can expect God's Spirit to communicate with us. How may I help you? Sometimes we don't even know how to voice our concerns or our desperation. It's not that God doesn't realize what's going on. What's happening, most likely, is it's His time. Thank you for waiting. Thank you for not hanging up. Thank you for holding. How many of you tonight are put on hold? Indefinitely. Where is that person? You may be bothered with background music that you don't choose to hear. But let's not give up this particular situation, this point of pain. Let's remember that He is there. At the name of Jesus, someday every knee shall bow. We won't have a choice then. There won't be a menu saying, if you'd like to bow now, if you'd like to yield at this point, we would advise you to do so. At that juncture, it will be too late to make choices. This is not a threat. It's an opportunity. And we're so grateful for the power of choice that we have. Let's not waste this power. I'm going to play a piece of music by the Cathedral's Quartet that echoes these words, "At the name of Jesus, every knee shall bow, and every tongue confess that He is Lord, to the glory of God."

and the lyrics of that particular piece of music bear information that every human being needs to hear, and for which every human needs to make a decision. The fact of God is necessary to the fact of man and woman and boys and girls, the human being. Just taking a moment's break here, you're in tune with the program Night Sounds. I'm Bill Pierce, and I count it a definite privilege to come by your place every night about this time on this radio station. And I'm so glad you're there, and I delight in hearing from you. Some of you really counsel me, and I appreciate that. You've got suggestions, you have comments, you have humor. You're human, and so am I, and we get along wonderfully. And we're here tonight not just to converse, not to bring entertainment necessarily, because you can find that on every hand, but just to stop and think at the close of the day about your direction. We're going off the air in a few moments, and as we do, I just want to leave something with you in the form of compact discs of the music of Night Sounds. Many write and ask for certain program titles and directions, subjects that we deal with, and if we can help you in prayer, standing with you for some concern, allow us this privilege. Our mailing address is Night Sounds, Wheaton, Illinois, 60189. Tonight our program title is for Miracle Press 1, citing the phone menus we hear often. Philip Yancey wrote, "I want God to take a more active role in my personal history. I want quick and spectacular answers to my prayers, healing for my diseases, protection and safety for my loved ones. I want a God without ambiguity, one to whom I can point for the sake of my doubting friends. And when I think these thoughts, I recognize in myself a thin, hollow echo of the challenge that Satan hurled at Jesus 2,000 years ago. God resists those temptations now, as Jesus resisted them before the cross on earth, settling instead for a slower, gentler way." George MacDonald wrote, "Instead of crushing the power of evil by divine force, instead of compelling justice and destroying the wicked, instead of making peace on earth by the rule of a perfect prince, instead of gathering the children of Jerusalem under his wings, whether they wanted to or not, and saving them from the horrors that anguished his prophetic soul, he let evil work its will while it lived. He contented himself with the slow, unencouraging ways of help essential, making people good, casting out, not merely controlling Satan. To love righteousness is to make it grow, not avenge it. He resisted every impulse to work more rapidly for the lower good." Tonight, as we're praying prayers of desperation frequently, as we're looking for answers, certainly for wisdom to take us through the next day or night or even minute or hour, we remind you that Jesus is, that he's a rewarder of those who diligently seek him. Let's not rush the process. It could be that God is trying to work patience within you and me for the greater good. And now, as our theme music meets us at the culmination of our program, my prayer is that you and I both be guided. Give God the time he wants. Don't resist him. Don't come up with alternative answers and thoughts and solutions that we might have. Allow him to have his way. It's the better way. Thanks for listening. Thanks for sharing and caring. And thanks for considering these things. Just reminders. I'm not a preacher. I'm not a doctor. As one guy said, I'm not a doctor, I'm not even a nurse. Well, anyway, we look to power greater than our own. Our mailing address, Night Sounds, Wheaton, Illinois, 60189.
Till next time, more power to you, His power. And until we meet again, a kindly and good night to you.

verse, one moment. God speaking into your day. Here's the KHCB verse of the week from Psalm 106:1. Praise the Lord. Oh, give thanks to the Lord, for he is good, for his loving kindness is everlasting. Praise the Lord. Oh, give thanks to the Lord, for he is good, for his loving kindness is everlasting. We're KHCB, helping you draw closer to the heart of Jesus Christ.

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1: I'm going to challenge and ask you, are you really living maximum living in your life? You need to have an encounter with God in which you realize I'm not just aimlessly, purposely stumbling through life. Where do I find it? I find it at the foot of the cross. I find it in Jesus. I don't find it outside. I find it as I submit to Him and He gives me burdens and calls. I find it in the abilities that He gives me, in the visions and dreams and burdens that He puts on my heart. And then I go and I live on mission with Jesus. And again, I'm not saying that it's one life mission. It may be seasons that God calls you to do something, but I do believe that all of us have been called first of all to Jesus and that Jesus always sends us on mission with Himself.
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And the Lord said, This is the way you shall bless the children of Israel. Yevarechecha Adonai v'yishmarecha. The Lord bless you and keep you. Ya'er Adonai panaveilecha v'chunecha. The Lord make his face to shine upon you and be gracious unto you. Yisa Adonai panaveilecha v'yasem lecha shalom. The Lord lift up his countenance upon you and give you peace.

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1: It's 83 and clear. Wind is from the south-southeast at 5 to 10 miles per hour. Tonight, clear with a low in the low 80s. Then tomorrow, clear with a high in the upper 90s. Tomorrow night, clear with a low in the upper 70s. It's 83 and clear.

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1: In the big picture, God is not calling you to participate in just helping people to believe, but he's calling you to help people walk down the road of transformation. And in fact, there's a torchbearer who's handed you the torch, and it's time for you to advance it.
0: Have you ever been handed a responsibility and had absolutely no idea what to do next? Maybe it was a job, a new role, or a new season of life, and you were left wondering, now what? Today on A Better Word, we're opening to Matthew chapter 28 as Pastor Nick Gatzke reveals a special assignment you and I have been given. We're exploring our role in the Great Commission. Pastor Nick, so many Christians genuinely love God, go to church, try to live a good life, but still feel like something's missing. Like they haven't quite figured out what they're supposed to be doing. Why do you think that gap exists?
2: I think it exists for a couple of different reasons. I think sometimes we think that the core of our life is our job or our family or pursuing the American dream or the next level of comfort or monetary security or whatever that is, and that the following God stuff fits in around that core goal. So it's a question of purpose. When we understand that our purpose in life is primarily to be followers of Christ that live out a certain way in desire to serve King Jesus, and then all the other stuff comes around that, the job, the family, the kids, the pursuit of, you know, your comfort or your hobbies or whatever it is, there's a reorientation that happens in that. I tell this story about a friend of mine who was a successful medical doctor. He was an elder in my former church, and we were going through a hard time, and he really stepped up to help me out with something. And I thanked him for that. A couple of days later, we were walking, and I thanked him, hey, you know, I know you went over and above in this. And he said this phrase that just, I mean, it hit me like a ton of bricks. He said, well, of course, this is my life's work. I just do the other stuff to make money.
0: Wow.
2: And I was like, okay, here's a guy that gets it.
0: That's beautiful.
2: Yeah.
0: Now, Jesus says his followers are called to make disciples, not just be disciples. What's the difference and why does it matter?
2: Well, because making disciples is inherent to being a disciple, meaning that the definition of a disciple is a learner or a follower of Jesus, but part of that learning and following Jesus is helping others to learn and follow Jesus as well. And so the greatest expression of faithfulness in being a disciple is also discipling others. And that's something I think that in our consumer society, we kind of lose, right? We just, like, being a disciple is receiving and then pursuing faithfulness in my personal sin struggles. But it's actually much more others-centered than that.
0: Thanks, Nick. We're in Matthew 28 as we begin a message that asks, what do you want me to do?
1: How many of you guys like the Olympics? I love the Olympics every couple of years. It's fun to follow the drama, the athletic competition, the politics behind it, whether or not Olympic Village will be standing by the time it's done, all those fun things. But you know that the highlight of the opening ceremony of the Olympic Games is when the Olympic torch comes into the stadium and it lights the cauldron of the host site, thus marking the beginning of the games. And the showmanship attached to that over the years has increased, and it's impressive in its sight. You know, the origin of the Olympic flame is based in Greek mythology, but the modern expression of this in the Olympic Games is believed, it is believed that the flame has been perpetually lit since the late 1920s, early 1930s. And before every Olympic Games began, there's a ceremony that happens in Olympia, Greece, that begins the relay, which will eventually end at the host site. The ceremony began in Greece. And as the ceremony began, it was a number of days in Greece. And then from there, the flame moved to Switzerland, where it was eventually moved to Brazil. It landed in Brazil. And the relay continued from that point. The torch relay will have traveled through Brazil for 92 days. It will have reached 90% of the population. And if you know how big Brazil is and the massive population there, that is an impressive feat. The torch will have passed through 300 cities and towns, and all in all, 12,000 torchbearers will participate in its travel over 20,000 miles by road and 16,000 miles by air. The role of the torchbearer is one of great honor. It's a role that is viewed as a person who guards something important and advances that thing that is important. Imagine with me for a moment if you were a torchbearer, that you were in the relay, but you didn't know when the torch was coming to you. Imagine that when the torch arrived to you, that you had no idea what to do next or where to go. I mean, that would be a pretty embarrassing thing. The world is watching. It's waiting for the advancement of this flame so the games could begin. It'd be embarrassing because of the importance of the torch. Hence, we've all heard the expression, passing the torch, right? Passing the torch is an expression that we use to say this is something that's significant, that's moving on from one person to the next through season and season. And we've looked at a variety of verses over the last few months. We could look at a number more. We've been encouraged, we've been challenged, we've been corrected. But the passage we look at today in Matthew chapter 28 is a passage in which Jesus is passing the torch. And he's passing the torch to his 11 disciples that remain there in front of him. But in a very real way, he's passing the torch to you. And he's passing the torch to me. And before we read the text, here's my biggest fear. My biggest fear is that so many of us have dropped the torch. That we didn't see it as important, or that we didn't understand our role as the torchbearer to both guard something and advance something that God himself would have us to do. And so turn with me to Matthew chapter 28 as we're challenged and maybe even confronted afresh with this passage that we call the Great Commission. It's familiar to many of us. Matthew 28 is found on page 835. Please do turn there with me and follow along. This is what it says. Now the 11 disciples went to Galilee, to the mountain to which Jesus had directed them. And when they saw him, they worshiped him, but some doubted. And Jesus came and he said to them, "All authority in heaven and on earth has been given to me. Go therefore and make disciples of all nations, baptizing them in the name of the Father and of the Son and of the Holy Spirit, teaching them to observe all that I have commanded you. And behold, I am with you always to the very end of the age." Jesus is nearing the end of his earthly ministry. In fact, these are the last recorded words in the Gospel of Matthew. He had come, he had displayed God's power in a variety of ways. He had taught, he had served as a sacrifice for people's sins in which he died. Many came to faith in him. He rose again from the dead, conquering sin, death, and the devil, securing eternal life. This is the wonderful news of the gospel, that God gives you new life and eternal life when you put your faith in the person of Jesus. And you can imagine the sense that these 11 disciples had. They see him again. Some worship him and some doubt him at the same time. There's fear attached to this context. And at the very same time, there's a sense, you can almost feel it in the text. It's the collective sense of, now what? What do you want me to do next? It's that same sense that I hear from people from time to time. So many Christians that have a wonderful encounter with Jesus, They were told about God's love for them. They experienced that love. They saw their own sin and their need to be forgiven. They put their faith in Christ. They received tremendous joy, new life, and eternal life. And as they continue to take a step down the path in their relationship with God, there becomes a sense, now what? What do you want me to do next? Go to church? Yeah. Grow spiritually? Of course. How do I do that? Well, in a variety of ways. But beyond that, isn't there something I'm supposed to do in this life with God? And here's where we see the Great Commission fits in. Jesus is standing before his disciples before he leaves them, and he's passing the torch. You're supposed to do something, he says. You're supposed to live a certain type of life. And if we were to summarize it, we'd summarize it this way. Christians, your calling in life, the most important thing for you to do is to be a disciple maker. Your calling is to live a disciple-making life. Well, what does that mean? Let's look at this calling a little bit more carefully. We might divide it in really two ways: the what of the calling and the who of the calling. We often hear this passage, this very well-known passage, to be one of missionary calling, for those who would go off to a foreign land and serve God. And in all reality, that is true. Some of you will be like Carol Perkins and Joanne and Mary Lou and go to a foreign country to serve God, sometimes short term, sometimes indefinitely with your life. God does that. But this passage is not just meant for those who are going abroad. This passage is meant for everyone who would call themselves a Christian. You ask, what does God want me to do with my life? Answer, make disciples. Wasn't that just for pastors and missionaries? No, it's for everyone. How do we know? Well, let's look at this charge more carefully. Verse 19, look at it with me. Jesus looks at his disciples and he says very directly, go therefore and make disciples of all nations, baptizing them in the name of the Father and of the Son and the Holy Spirit, and teaching them to observe or obey all that I have commanded you. And behold, I'm with you always to the very end of the age. There's a common misconception about this charge, and this is the misconception. We often think that going is the primary command here, don't we? I mean, look at your Bible. It says, go, therefore. And it's a no wonder that a vast majority of Christians don't think this applies to them. I mean, you're rooted in Northeast Ohio. Some of you say, I know God has me here. My job is here. This is how I provide for my family. My extended family is here. I'm supposed to be here, and I know that. And so if he's telling me to go, but I know I'm supposed to be here, well, then it makes sense that this must be for somebody else. But this is the misunderstanding, because the command here in the original language is not going. There's one command in this passage, and the command is to make disciples. And there are three supporting descriptions, participles of how you make disciples. You make disciples by going, you make disciples by baptizing, and you make disciples by teaching. You might say it this way: the command that Jesus gives to his disciples, the command that he gives to you and to me is this, therefore make disciples, going, baptizing, and teaching. That's the call that he's placed on your life if you're a Christian. But this leads us to a common misconception about our lives. And that is that we tend to think as Christians that we go about our work, our play, our family life, and the idea of faithfulness to God is simply found in belief, that we believe in Jesus, and then if we try hard enough to please God in the different activities that we're in, our life becomes about him. In this sense, we go about our own agenda for our life and we Christianize it by saying, I'm gonna try things for God in the middle of this, and then my life will be defined by him. And unfortunately, Western Christianity has done a really good job of placing such a heavy emphasis on belief and a very small emphasis on what happens after belief. And we understand why. I mean, belief in Jesus is the hinge. It is the entry point into your relationship with God. You don't have a relationship with God without belief in his son. You have none of the benefits of a relationship with God without the belief in his son. And so we emphasize belief. But when you don't emphasize what happens after it, you end up with a whole generation of people that say, now what? Aren't I supposed to do something? Belief in Jesus is the entry point, but friends, he's not done with you after that. He calls you to be a disciple. To be a disciple is to be a Christian, and to be a Christian is to be a disciple. That simply means that you follow him. It means that his priorities become your priorities. It means that his desires become your desires. It means that his way of life becomes your way of life. And God does this in you as you get to know him more and more. He creates these desires in you. Abraham Lincoln met with a group of ministers during the Civil War for prayer. And there's varying accounts about Lincoln's faith. It's pretty commonly believed that he was not a churchgoer, but that he was a man of some kind of faith. And as they were having breakfast together and as they were praying, one of the ministers said to him, "Mr. President, we need to pray that God will give us victory, that God will be on our side in this war." And Lincoln's response showed far greater insight. He said, "No, gentlemen, let us pray that we are on God's side in this war." He reminded those ministers that religion is not a tool by which we get God to function on our agenda. Quite the opposite is true. When you put your faith in Jesus, you choose to sign up on his agenda. And that begs the question, if you really stop and look at your life, whose agenda are you following? Yours? God's? Somebody else's? To be a Christian is to be a disciple. And to be a disciple, we see here, is to be a disciple maker. We might say that if you are not a disciple maker, then you're not on God's agenda. That's a hard word. It's a hard word because I know the reality of it. The reality is if we polled the room and said, how many of you have participated in making disciples? Very few of us would actually raise our hand. And so we're confronted with the greatest call of our life and the torch being passed to us. And so many of us standing there and saying, what do I do next? Christian, you are called to a disciple-making life. And it is the best life that you can have. If you look back with me at the text, you see these three descriptions of a disciple-making life. You see that it includes verse 19, going. And I love this expression, even though we so often misunderstand it. Going here is a description of making disciples. We might phrase it this way: in your goings, make disciples. As you go about your work, as you go about your play, as you're at your kids' sporting events, as you're engaging in the neighborhood barbecue, in those contexts of everyday rhythms of life, be a disciple maker. That's a different way of looking at your daily existence than so many of us do. Disciple making becomes a key component, it becomes a fabric, it becomes a motivation for the life of a Christian. It's part of my rhythm, it's one of my goals. Baptizing can then aptly be described here as another element of making disciples. It's to say that people are initiated into the life of faith. Thirdly, we see teaching. It says teaching them to obey all that I have commanded. And so you get the progression, right? The Christians say, I'm gonna, in my goings, make disciples. I'm going to be where people are. I'm going to engage with people. And when they put their faith in Christ, they're going to be baptized. This is part of disciple making. And then when they're baptized, we continue in teaching them how to live. They're gleaning how to follow God with their life in the ins and outs and the ups and downs with the joys and the pains. In the big picture, God is not calling you to participate in just helping people to believe. But he's calling you to help people walk down the road of transformation. And in fact, there's a torchbearer who's handed you the torch, and it's time for you to advance it. Christian, you are called to a disciple-making life. And if that's the what of your calling, then what about the who? There is a surprise in this passage, and the surprise is one that is sometimes lost on us with Western eyes. It's not that God has put a calling on your life to do something. I mean, really, just step back and think about it. We're talking about God, the King of Kings. And Jesus, who expresses here in this passage, he has all authority to do anything he wants. His resurrection has guaranteed that he has authority over everything in the universe, including you. And therefore, he can tell you what to do. And it makes sense that he would tell us to do this because he wouldn't be so cruel as to leave us purposeless in this life to just sort of figure our way through. No, God, in his mercy and his grace, wants us to be fulfilled, wants us to be part of something meaningful, even the most meaningful. And so one of his great kindnesses to us is that we get to participate in this cosmic plan of redemption that he has for humanity. The surprise is not that he has a call on your life and that he expects you to do something. We should actually expect that. But the call, or the surprise in this call, is who he expects them to do it to. He's speaking here to his 11 remaining disciples. They're Jewish. And for centuries, the Jews have experienced God as their God and their God alone. And for centuries, God has displayed his works and his ways through these people. And for centuries, there was the expectation that he would save the nation of Israel and the nation of Israel alone. And now, in some of his final interactions, he stands before them and say, go and make disciples. But he doesn't say, go and make disciples with the nation of Israel. Go and make disciples with all nations. And who are all the nations? You. You represent the nations. The vast majority of you here are Gentiles. And here in Northeast Ohio, we have people of Italian descent, Slovaks, Poles, Irish, English, Arab, Africans, Mexicans, even Germans. Even Germans. I know. You are the nations. We are the nations. And so when you think about this call that God has placed on your life, okay, it's not just for pastors and missionaries. It's for all Christians. And he tells them to engage with the nations. But the nations are right here. You are sitting in the middle of the nations. And now you say, man, this really is for me. He's placed me in the middle of it. He's called me to do it. But what's one of the biggest hurdles? One of the biggest hurdles that we have that so many of us have a hard time getting over is that to make disciples, you really need to invest your life in other people.
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4: Hebrews chapter 11 is often called the Hall of Faith. 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In their wonderful book, 12 Faithful Women, Melissa Kruger and Christian Weatherall introduce 12 of these faithful witnesses. 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Some of their stories didn't end the way we'd want them to on this side of heaven. 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
9: While some might be as depressed as Job was and use these verses to give vent to their feelings, few sermons are made from this chapter. Few verses are claimed as promises, and few are remembered for the warmth of their sentiment. It is the lowest of several low points in the book. Afterward, Job opened his mouth and cursed the day of his birth. Because you have patiently sat through my opening comments, you're not quite as shocked as the novice would be who reads this and says, aha, there you go. Satan said he would curse God, now he does it. Wait. It may be poetry, but let's read it accurately. He doesn't curse God. He curses the day of his birth. There's a difference. To say, why was I ever born, is much different than saying, I no longer believe in you, God. It's saying, I am so totally and completely alone, I regret that I ever drew breath. In fact, I regret that I was ever conceived in the womb of my mother. Verses 1 to 10, he regrets his birth. 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
11: The Lord is our God. The Lord is one. James says, if you believe that this is true, you do well. That's good. But is it good enough simply to believe that there is one God, the God of the Bible? Is that the essence of authentic faith? Is that faith enough to save?
12: Welcome to Encounter the Truth with Jonathan Griffiths. And Jonathan, that's a great question. I'm so glad we're going to answer that today, because I think a lot of times people do kind of have a different definition or kind of wrestle through what is a saving faith. Could you give us just like a Cliff Notes version of why this is such an important question to have an answer to?
13: Well, I think probably as we all consider it, we recognize it. It's an important question and one we can't very easily dodge. And it's something that I think Christian people have been wrestling with rightly, you know, all through Christian history. You know, what is the relationship between faith and works, and what is necessary for salvation? And the Bible's consistent answer is that salvation is not achieved by our works. We cannot work our way into heaven, because God's standard is one of perfection, and we need his intervention in Jesus. We need the sacrifice of Jesus to pay for our sin. We need the perfection of Jesus to merit our salvation. And we access that by faith. So we are saved by his grace and through faith, 100%. But then the question will be, well, what does authentic faith look like? Or to put it a little bit more sharply, can it be authentic faith if there is no evidence of change in my life? So I say I believe in Jesus, but then I behave atrociously with no repentance then for the rest of my life. I dishonor Christ. I show no interest in his word, no care for his people. Is that okay as long as I've professed something? And I think James's answer is going to be a challenging one. His answer is going to be, if there's no evidence of transformation, of works following salvation, flowing from salvation, then James is going to push us back and say, I really want to question whether you've got true faith, whether you've really understood the gospel, and let's start there. And so he's going to push us back to that.
12: Well, let's look at what he says. Open your Bibles, if you have one handy, to James chapter 2. We're going to be in verses 14 to 26 today as we begin a message called Faith That Works. Here is Jonathan.
11: At the very heart of our understanding of the gospel is the truth that we are justified by grace through faith and not in any way by our own works. That insistence was at the heart of the Protestant Reformation and the great departure from the Roman Church. It is central to our identity as evangelical believers. It is woven into our statement of faith. It is at the very heart of our message to the world. How then are we to make sense of James chapter 2 and verse 24, printed here in black and white on the pages of our Bible, writ large in Scripture? You see that a person is justified by works and not by faith alone. I think we all see the problem, don't we? I think we all feel something of the potential dissonance. How are we to make sense of this? You know, it was because of this teaching and these words that the great reformer Martin Luther famously declared James to be the epistle of straw, barely worthy of inclusion in the canon of Scripture. What is James's meaning here? Why does he say this? Did he miss his class on the epistles of St. Paul at seminary? Did he skip a session of the Christianity Explored course? Did he never really hear the gospel himself? Now, friends, if we would take our Bibles seriously, if we would hold to a high view of the coherence of Scripture, if we would deepen our understanding of the truth, we simply cannot pass over a challenge like this. We cannot ignore a puzzle of this kind. We need to roll up our sleeves together today and dig into the Word. Our only hope of making sense of what James is saying is to follow the thread of his teaching, the thread of his logic through the passage, and we are going to attempt, with the Lord's help, to do that very thing together. Now, the central truth that James wants to teach in this passage, the key message that he wants us to hear is this, and you'll have noticed it. Faith without works is dead. That's the big idea of these verses, and in a sense, it is the central idea, really, of the whole letter. He repeats it twice in our passage in case we should miss it. Verse 17, you notice it there. So also faith by itself, if it does not have works, is dead. Then again, verse 26, for as the body apart from the spirit is dead, so also faith apart from works is dead. That is the big lesson here. And James wants to unpack that big lesson for us in a number of steps. And the first one is this. Faith without works, he teaches us, does no good. Notice that emphasis with me in the text we read. What good is it, my brothers, if someone says he has faith but does not have works? Can that faith save him? A brother or sister is poorly clothed, lacking daily food. One of you says to them, go in peace, be warmed and filled without giving them the things needed for the body. What good is that? So also faith by itself, if it does not have works, is dead. May remember, we imagined one rather uncomfortable scene in church last time where the poor were being mistreated, not treated with respect. And now we need, I'm afraid, to imagine another uncomfortable scene. You're milling outside after the morning service, chatting with a group of people as one does. And among the group is a woman whom you don't notice, you don't recognize rather immediately. But you do notice quite quickly that her clothes are pretty worn out, pretty tatty, not sufficiently warm for the season, for the weather. You ask her, how are you doing? And she says, you know, to be honest, this is a little embarrassing, but I'll tell you since you asked, I haven't eaten anything since yesterday morning at breakfast. Money is tight and I'm hungry. And you look down a little awkwardly. Another person in their group sort of checks their watch and says, yeah, sorry, I gotta go. Another one does something a little bit undefined with his phone and kind of looks distracted and then wanders off, gazing down at his phone. Another one says, you know, it's been so nice to chat. It's been lovely to have this time of fellowship together. I need to get going, but I hope you have a great week full of blessings. Bye for now. Go in peace. Be warmed and filled. And suddenly the crowd disperses. And this person, she's left there on her own outside the front door of church. She needs food. And she needs clothes, and all she has received is a series of warm, good wishes from a number of people who clearly couldn't care a whole lot less. It's a painful thought. It's an unpleasant scene. And James says, if those people claim to have faith, but then do nothing when a brother or sister is in need, what good is their faith? That so-called faith, says James, is dead faith. It's non-faith. What good is that? It's a fair question, and in a sense, it is the key question. One misconception or myth about the gospel that we easily believe is that the gospel is simply designed to be a free ticket to heaven. God is simply interested in saving us from hell and kind of airlifting us to heaven. And what happens between now and the moment we arrive in glory, that doesn't matter a whole lot to him. We may imagine. But the Bible is actually so consistently clear. God is not simply engaged in a spiritual airlift. He is actually engaged in creating a new people, a new society, a people who will live on this earth for his glory, a people who will live in contrast, utter contrast, to the decrepit and decaying society all around us. He has created us to be a people who will reflect his character and his priorities, his glory. Now, if the gospel was just about the airlift, you know, get us safely to heaven in the end, worry about the new life later, like refugees being airlifted from a war-torn city, as we've seen on our TV screens all too recently, if the focus is, you know, just get out of there with the clothes on your back, if that's what the gospel is, then in a sense we might say, well, faith without works, that's okay. I mean, it doesn't really matter. Faith is your ticket, and you're going to get to safety. That's the key thing. But God's interest, the Bible makes so very clear to us, is to make us new. It is to cause us and enable us and empower us to live for his glory in this world. And if that's the case, then faith without works is no good. It's not achieving his purpose. It's not the genuine article. It does no good. That's the first step in James's demonstration that faith without works is dead. Faith without works, it does no good. The second step in the argument is this: faith without works is not authentic.
12: 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Here is Jonathan.
11: Faith without works is not authentic. That's the next thing he shows us. Verse 18. But someone will say, you know, you have faith and I have works. Show me your faith apart from your works, and I will show you my faith by my works. You believe that God is one. You do well. Even the demons believe and shudder. An imaginary conversation partner enters the room, and perhaps James has even had this conversation with someone recently. Maybe it was all pretty fresh in his mind. We imagine that in this conversation, James has been stressing the importance of the fruit of faith, the evidence of faith, the presence of works within his life, and this conversation partner finds it all a little unconvincing, perhaps, a little bit tiresome, maybe. And he says, look, you know, James, one person has faith, okay? Another has works. One has that gift, another has the other. To each his own, James. Let's rejoice in each person's gift and what the Lord's doing in each of their lives. Let's not be so judgmental, James. Let's not be so demanding. You have faith, I have works. And James responds, well, you might well try to show me your faith apart from works. I don't quite know how you would do that because there is no evidence to be seen there. But I know the better way, and I will show you the better way. I will show you my faith by my works. And now James offers an illustration that makes the claim of faith minus works, it makes it look totally absurd. He turns to consider the so-called faith of the demons. The Shema, the basic Jewish confession of faith used in morning and evening prayer, begins with the words, Hear, O Israel, the Lord is our God, the Lord is one. And with reference to that, James says, if you believe that this is true, you do well. That's good. You should believe that. But is it good?

encounters with demons to recognize that the demons know full well who Jesus is. They know it. They believe that it's true. And so it's possible to know the truth and to actually believe that it's true on some level, but yet not to have saving faith. And I think if we reflect on that for a moment, we can make some sense of it. I think I've engaged with people, have had conversations with people who know the truth pretty clearly on an intellectual level and don't have a whole lot of doubt about it actually, but who haven't put their trust in Jesus, haven't submitted their lives to Jesus, haven't allowed Jesus to transform them. Maybe you know people like that too. Maybe, I have no idea, maybe that's actually your own situation. Maybe that is the condition of your own heart today. Maybe you're someone who knows the truth. You grew up in church, you went to Sunday school, you went to youth, you went to young adults, you know the stuff. You don't actually particularly doubt that it's true, it makes sense to you, but you haven't really made a personal response to it. You haven't come to the Lord Jesus at the foot of the cross, as it were, broken over your sin, repentant of heart, overawed at the fact that he shed his blood for your redemption. You haven't come to him, bowed before him, and made him your Savior and your Lord. You haven't done that. And the proof is this: your life does not show the evidence of works. Your life is not being transformed by faith in Jesus, so that in increasing measure you are doing what Jesus would have you do. The demons believe, and they shudder. They show terror before the Lord Jesus in his earthly ministry. They would plead with him actually for mercy. I think of the man with the demon in Mark chapter 5. Maybe you remember this. Jesus meets a man with an unclean spirit living in the tombs, cutting himself, crying out day and night and all the rest. And when he sees Jesus from afar, what does he do? He runs up to him. He falls down before him. He cries out in a loud voice. And this is the demon speaking. What have you to do with me, Jesus, Son of the Most High God? I adjure you by God, do not torment me. And the demon begs then to be sent out into the herd of pigs. You believe that God is one, you do well. Even the demons believe and shudder. Simply believing that this is true on some intellectual level without a submission of heart and life, it's no better than the demons who know full well what is true about Jesus. Now, friends, these words, they are a warning and they are a wake-up call to any who would rest on a mere intellectual assent to the truth about God. That basic understanding and that basic assent does not constitute authentic faith. It's not saving faith. Saving faith means understanding who Jesus is and coming to him, as it were, at the foot of the cross with a heart broken over sin, with an awe and wonder at what he did at Calvary, coming to him as Savior and Lord, bowing the knee to him in humility and allowing him to save you and then to transform you. That's faith. And ultimately, over time, in our stumbling way, it's going to be shown by action. It's going to be demonstrated by a life that is being made new. Faith without works is dead, James insists. It does no good. It is not authentic. And next and finally, we'll spend a bit of time on this one, it does not justify. It will not justify. James asks us if we would like an illustration of the truth that he is teaching us. Verse 20, do you want to be shown, you foolish person, that faith apart from works is useless? It's an invitation. I mean, how could we refuse? He actually has two illustrations for us from the lives of two heroes of faith from the Old Testament. First up is Abraham, verse 21. Was not Abraham our father justified by works when he offered up his son Isaac on the altar? You see that faith was active along with his works, and faith was completed by his works, and the scripture was fulfilled that says Abraham believed God, and it was credited to him as righteousness, and he was called a friend of God. Now, we need to just take a moment here and recall the outline of the great story of Abraham and his wonderful journey of faith. It's a remarkable story. And Abraham, despite all his flaws and failings, his ups and his downs, he is a model to us, isn't he, of authentic faith. The story begins in Genesis 12. God comes to Abram, as he's known then. His name is changed later. He comes to him, sort of taps him on the shoulder, as it were, and calls him to leave his homeland and his kin and go to a land that the Lord would show him in due course. God promised to make of him a great nation, to bless him, and to make him a blessing to the world. Abram, for his part, he takes God at his word. He packs up his things and goes. Now, as he begins this great journey of faith along with his wife Sarai, one key problem becomes very apparent. He and his wife Sarai were childless. And that's a problem because the fulfillment of the great promise of God rested on their having a family. They're going to be a nation, but to do that, they need children.
In Genesis 15, God comes again to Abram, reaffirms his promise, and now adds to it. He takes him outside one evening, Genesis 15 and verse 5, and he says,

0: look toward heaven and number the stars, if you are able to number them. Then he said to him, so shall your offspring be. That's the declaration of God. And here's what we read about Abram, Genesis 15 and verse 6. And he believed the Lord, and he counted it to him as righteousness. Now, it is at this point, at this key moment, that Abram is made right with God. This is the classic, if you like, gospel moment in the life of Abram, the moment to which the Apostle Paul points in his foundational teaching on the doctrine of justification by faith. Abram believed God, and it was counted to him, credited to him as righteousness. He believes the word of God, the promise of God, and God in his grace makes him right with him, declares him right with him, justifies him. He is now innocent in the courtroom of God as of that moment. And from this point onward in the story of Abram, we might ask the question quite legitimately, what does the saved life, the justified life, the life made righteous, the life of faith, what does that life look like? As we read the story, we become pretty clear on the fact that it doesn't look like sinless perfection. Abraham, he makes plenty of mistakes, is shown to be far from flawless. There are moments in the story when we might legitimately wonder if Abram has true faith at all. But profound evidence of his faith, unquestionable proof, comes in the dramatic incident with Isaac on the mountain. Genesis 22 opens up with these remarkable, quite shocking words. After these things, God tested Abraham and said to him, Abraham, and he said, here I am. He said, take your son, your only son, Isaac, whom you love, and go to the land of Moriah and offer him there as a burnt offering on one of the mountains of which I shall tell you. Against all the odds, against the realities of biology, God had given to Abraham and Sarah a son in their old age, a son through whom the great covenant promises of God would come to fruition and through whom blessing would come to the world, salvation blessing. And now God says to Abraham to go and sacrifice this precious boy on the mountain. This is a great test of faith. It would be impossible to imagine, I think, a greater test of faith than this one. Abraham has believed God's word. He has been declared righteous by God. But now comes the test. Is this faith of heart a genuine faith? Is it a faith that is willing to submit, willing to trust and obey? Is this a faith that results in real life works? The test comes. And here is the next thing we read in Genesis 22. So Abraham rose early in the morning, saddled his donkey, and took two of his young men with him and his son Isaac. And he cut the wood for the burnt offering and arose and went to the place of which God had told him. Now, as we know the story, we know that God mercifully provided a substitute. Isaac didn't perish. But Abraham was ready to trust God and to obey God to the very nth degree. He was willing to follow. His faith, it issued forth in works, in action, in obedience. And so we ask the question, was Abraham saved because he did this? Was he made righteous because he was willing to sacrifice his son? No. He was made righteous through faith 7 chapters earlier. What was then the significance of the test? It was the outworking. It was the demonstration. It was the profound evidence and vindication of his faith.
1: 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It's called Gathered for Good. And Jonathan, who'd you write this book for?
0: Well, it's written with a number of different types of people actually in mind. The book itself casts a biblical vision for what it is to be part of the local church and to participate in the life of the local church. And I've got a few different people in mind for the book. And this may be you as a listener. This may just apply to you. There will be some who are believers in Jesus Christ, but who are not at the present time committed to involvement in a local church. Maybe you're listening to podcasts and radio broadcasts, which is great. Maybe you're watching services online, but you're not actually part of a local church. And maybe you need some convincing as to why it is important to be part of a local church. Maybe you're asking that question. You know, you're being fed and encouraged by different resources and you have friends who are Christians, but church itself, you can't see why. Well, I think it's a good question. You know, why? Why is it important?
2: This book strives to give an answer from the scriptures. For others, you're involved in the life of the local church and you're giving and you're serving and you're participating, but you don't have a clear understanding biblically why it is you're doing these things and why you ought to continue doing them. And I trust that this book will be a refresher and an encouragement to say, yes, I'm all in the life of the local church, and I want to redouble my efforts to serve God's people here. I trust that'll be an encouragement. And then I think for the Christian leader, for the pastor, for the teacher, for the elder, who's trying to encourage others under their care to make a real commitment to the life of the local church, and you're trying to think through, well, how do I argue for this from Scripture? What's the biblical basis for this? And how do I cast a vision for the people under my care? I trust that this book will be a guide and a resource for you to enable you to do that as a shepherd, as a leader.
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4: It's one thing to hear about astronomy and how many billions of stars there are and all that, and think, oh, that was interesting. 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It's a whole different thing.
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4: 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And that's psychological, emotional. 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
16: It's 83 and clear. Wind is from the south-southeast at 5 to 10 miles per hour. Today, clear with a high in the upper 90s. Tonight, clear with a low in the upper 70s. Then tomorrow, clear with a high in the upper 90s. Tomorrow night, clear with a low in the upper 70s. It's 83 and clear.

0: I'm Ruth Kramer with Mission Network News. Political unrest spells trouble for Christians in Bangladesh. More on that in just a moment. Then later, God is still at work amid the war in Ukraine. And there's a place for you in this story. We'll tell you what's happening in just a few moments. But first, former Bangladesh Prime Minister Sheikh Hasina vows to return from exile this year, despite facing the death penalty if she comes back. Bruce Allen with FMI says,
1: this news that Sheikh Hasina could return to Bangladesh really unsettles things.
0: Hasina fled the country in 2024 after 1,400 people died during mass protests against her rule. She denies any wrongdoing, but many blame her for the deaths. Allen says that social conditions and ministry opportunities have improved recently, but he worries about Hasina's return.
1: But often when there is social unrest or upheaval in Bangladesh, it's the minorities, like Christians, who face the brunt of the violence.
0: The new leadership claims they want to protect religious freedom.
1: Please pray that the current government that was just elected earlier this year will begin to think about people's life, not just about their own hold on power.
0: Joshua Project estimates that 99% of people in Bangladesh have not been reached with the gospel. Allen says that local church planters are making progress, yet they need wisdom to discern between genuine seekers and radical Muslims looking to attack them. Pray for the spread of the gospel and for protection for Christians. Next, there's been another delay of justice in the case of Pastor Raymond Koh, who's been missing since 2017. His wife, Susanna Liu, sued the Malaysian government and police in 2020 concerning his abduction. After years of legal battles inching toward the truth, a breakthrough ruling came last November. Floyd Brobel with the Voice of the Martyrs Canada.
2: The recent ruling was that the government and police were liable for Pastor Koh's enforced disappearance, and they were ordered to reopen the investigation.
0: The government was also ordered to pay Koh's family a large sum of money in damages. No surprise, the government appealed the ruling. The legal trail gets complicated here, so listen carefully. In January, a judge granted the government a stay order, postponing any payment or renewed investigations about Koh until the appeal is resolved. Koh's family then appealed for that stay to be lifted. But on July 29th, a three-judge panel dismissed their application.
2: We should continue to pressure or encourage the Malaysian government to do the right thing.
0: Susanna has written a letter to Malaysia's prime minister asking for his intervention in the long-delayed case. Ask God to work justice even now and pray for the strengthening of Christians in Malaysia like the Koh family. Finally, many in Ukraine face a traumatic reality as the war in their country continues. However, amidst this suffering, Greg Yoder says Keys for Kids devotionals are helping to provide hope and introducing children to Jesus.
3: Keys for Kids Ministries just recently, with the partnership with Mission Eurasia, created a new devotional specifically for traumatized kids, kids that are going through war. They were distributed just before summer camp season, and now they're being handed out.
0: While in the relative safety of summer camps outside any major cities, hundreds of children are hearing the message of Christ. These stories of salvation include a child who accepted Jesus after hearing a devotional about the peace that Jesus offers. Another young man came to faith through a devotional that taught him it was okay to release what he was holding inside and to weep. Yoder urges all Christians to pray for this war to end. Until then, Keys for Kids will continue to support the people and children of Ukraine.
3: Kids need Jesus, and so we continue to help Ukrainian churches especially, as they're trying to reach kids in the most unique way. They just don't have a lot of resources, and so the Keys for Kids resources that we've been able to provide have been very helpful.
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0: friend, during the past few visits that you and I have had together, we've talked about the greatness of God, the goodness of God, the glory of God. And who is it that's responsible to pass this on to others but you, out of the overflow of your own heart, to speak to others about the real thoughts that you have concerning God? Don't be hesitant. Don't hold back. The word glory has an unusual meaning. It's kind of like the shining forth of character and quality, the evidence of richness that goes beyond an accountant's ability to make an evaluation. They shall speak of the glory of thy kingdom and talk of thy power. You see how colorful, imaginative, poetical David waxes, eloquent, when he speaks about God in Psalm 145. They shall speak of the glory of his kingdom, to make known to the sons of men his mighty acts. Why, there are so many people that don't know anything about the Lord. Speak of his glorious majesty of his kingdom. It's an everlasting kingdom, and he rules throughout all generations. Such a splendid, glorious God is your God and Father of our Lord Jesus Christ. It would be a pleasureful thing if your life would be able to be just changed enough that you really thought the greatness of God, the goodness of God, the glory of God, and then made it your business to tell the coming generation, the young people, your grandchildren, your own children, neighborhood ones, the youth with whom you work. Talk about God and magnify him in their heart and mind. This is Bob Clark with Encouragement.
1: God's Word meets us right where we are, steady, true, and full of hope. This is KHCB's Verse of the Week from Psalm 106:1. Praise the Lord. O give thanks to the Lord, for he is good, for his loving kindness is everlasting. Carry this verse with you this week. Let it shape your steps. 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

0: Welcome to Science, Scripture, and Salvation, a radio ministry of the Institute for Creation Research. In this program, we want to encourage you in your Christian faith by showing how scientific evidence supports the Bible, particularly the Genesis account. The book of Genesis lays the foundation for all matters addressed in the rest of the Bible: the nature of God, His sovereignty in creation, man's purpose, sin, marriage, family, and why we need a Savior are all introduced and explained in Genesis. When we see that the first and most foundational book of the Bible can be trusted in all matters, including science, it builds confidence in the rest of the inspired Word all the way to Revelation. I'm Frank Sherwin, zoologist and research associate with the Institute for Creation Research. Join me for today's show of Science, Scripture, and Salvation. We as creation scientists believe that in the beginning, God created. That means from the very big to the very small, God made it all. So in today's program, we're going to look at the very big and then shift gears, as it were, and look at the very, very small, understanding that God, the Creator, the Lord Jesus Christ, made it all. He's created an unbelievably big universe. It isn't possible to define or describe just how large the universe is. Nehemiah chapter 9 says, "Thou, even thou, art Lord alone. Thou hast made heaven, the heaven of heavens, and all their host, the earth, and all things that are therein, the seas, and all that is therein, and thou preservest them all, and the host of heaven worshipeth thee." Psalm 14:1 states that the fool in his heart has said that there is no God. Atheists and pantheists are mere fools in the sight of the omniscient God, regardless of their intellectual achievements. Indeed, the atheist is someone who believes in the scientifically absurd, that nothing created the universe and everything in it. But Job chapter 9 says God performs wonders that cannot be fathomed, miracles that cannot be numbered. The universe is the totality of all matter and energy, space, and time. A typical galaxy, for example, is a swarm of about 100 billion stars, with some having much more. For example, our own Milky Way galaxy is home to over an estimated 200 billion stars and about 50 billion planets. There's more than 100 billion galaxies, and the average is about 300 billion stars each. Well, that's 100 billion times 300 billion, giving the universe containing up to 300 sextillion stars, according to the AP News story, December 1st of 2010. Psalm 147 says that God tells the number of the stars, and He calls them all by their names. No telescope has ever seen beyond the galaxies to nothingness. When we build larger telescopes, we see deeper into space. We see more galaxies than we didn't know about in every direction that we look. Consider the immensity of the universe with its power. Psalm 19:1 says, "The heavens declare the glory of God, and the firmament showeth His handiwork." When we take a look at the immenseness of the universe, we see no limit. Did you ever wonder just how many grains of sand there are on all the world's beaches? Somebody has made the estimate, probably 10 sextillion grains of sand. That's 10 sextillion grains of sand, and each grain of sand is uniquely different. King David in praise declares in Psalm 139, "How precious to me are your thoughts, O God! How vast is the sum of them! Were I to count them, they would outnumber the grains of sand." Compared to our solar system's small, rocky planets, the Earth looks pretty large. But Jupiter is 100 times as large as the Earth. It would take 1 million of our Earths to fill up the Sun. The red supergiant Arcturus is 1,000 times as large as our Sun. Antares dwarfs Arcturus and is 1,000 times larger. And Antares is 1 billion times larger than the Earth. Unbelievably large red supergiant stars include Pollux, Arcturus, Aldebaran, Betelgeuse, Antares, Herschel's Garnet Star, KW Sagittarii, V354 Cepheid. And if V354 Cepheid was placed in the center of our solar system, it would extend to beyond the orbits of Jupiter and Saturn. There are other stars as well. The diameter of our Sun is a mere 860,000 miles across. That means if you got in a car and drove 60 miles an hour, it would take you 5 years to drive around the sun just one time. A star called Mu Cephei, C-E-P-H-I, is 1,621 times the sun's diameter across. That's about 2 billion miles in diameter. God invites us in His Word to consider the greatness and wonder of the stars that He has created. Job 22 says, "Is not God in the heights of heaven? And see how lofty are the highest stars. Majestic as the stars in procession," says Song of Songs, chapter 6. As incredible as the majestic display of stars in God's universe is, it almost pales as to what scientists have been discovering in the submicroscopic world of biology, specifically a field called molecular nanotechnology. It is unbelievably sophisticated and complex, and we give God the glory. Let's take a short break. I'll continue on this topic when we come back.
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0: Welcome back to Science, Scripture, and Salvation, a radio ministry of the Institute for Creation Research. In part one of our program, we looked at incredible display of stars and galaxies found throughout the universe. The universe, it seems like it has no end. We also talked about the fact that there is another field on the very, very small scale called molecular nanotechnology. That is, looking at the submicroscopic world of biology using something called an electron microscope. One evolutionist said in 2000 in Nature magazine, volume 408, "If you could build a motor 1/1,000,000th of a millimeter across, you could fit 1,000,000,000,000 of them in a teaspoon." It seems incredible, he said, but biological systems already use molecular motors on this scale, end quote. Well, 1/1,000,000th of a millimeter is pretty small, considering that 1 millimeter is about the edge of a dime in thinness. Imagine taking a thin dime and dividing the edge 1,000,000 times. That's what we're talking about when it comes to molecular nanotechnology. But God has designed molecular motors that are far more complex than any of the molecular machines that have been produced artificially by man. There's simply no comparison of the protein-based molecular machines found in our trillions of cells. So nanotechnology means a study of molecular machines. In Nature magazine, volume 386 said, "Some enzyme complexes function literally as machines and come equipped with springs, levers, and even rotary joints." That's happening right now in our hundreds of trillions of cells that are found in our body, that make up our body. Indeed, the most complex molecular machines are proteins found within our trillions of cells. For example, DNA ligase repairs chromosomal damage within the cell's nucleus. God designed this enzyme to join broken nucleotides, and a nucleotide is simply a functional unit of the DNA molecule. And these broken nucleotides are brought together by catalyzing the formation of biochemical bonds, a very, very sophisticated process, and it's going on right now in our bodies. In your high school biology class, you learned about a very small whip-like projection from a cell called the flagellum, designed for locomotion. Flagella in bacteria rapidly turn using a rotary motor. In past decades, more of this ultra-tiny protein motor has been determined, and is it ever complex? A very common bacterium is called E. coli. Some strains of E. coli are designed with flagella. Biologists began to study the E. coli flagellum and determined that it's powered by a constant torque, and a torque is a twisting motion, liquid-cooled, proton motor force-powered, reversible rotary motor. All of that
2: packed into a tiny bacterial cell that you can barely see with a light microscope and is much easily seen using an electron microscope. And the structures of this flagellum are not to be believed. Tiny submicroscopic structures such as bearings, stators, rotors, filaments, and so forth. The kind of structures that we see in the universal joint of these large 18-wheeler trucks. The difference being that the flagellar motor is 1 million times smaller, designed by God. But as fabulous as that seems, recently, within about the past 10 years, a submicroscopic clutch has been discovered working inside of this tiny molecular machine called the flagellum. The National Science Foundation talked about a paper appearing in Science magazine describing for the first time how the flagellum's rotations are stopped so the bacteria stops moving. What scientists have found in Science magazine describes for the first time how the flagellum's rotations are stopped so that the bacteria stop moving. The stopping mechanism works that while a bacterium is swimming, it releases a protein that flows between the gear and the engine. This is an amazing process going on within a tiny, tiny submicroscopic engine. So much more can be found as we study the incredible design properties of the single cell that God has designed. Again, we maintain from the very big to the very small, God has made it all. Thank you for joining us on Science, Scripture, and Salvation, a radio ministry of the Institute for Creation Research. 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
1: It's 83 and clear. Wind is from the south at 5 to 10 miles per hour. Today, clear with a high in the upper 90s. Tonight, clear with a low in the upper 70s. Then tomorrow, clear with a high in the upper 90s. Tomorrow night, clear with a low in the upper 70s. It's 83 and clear.

0: Hello, friends, and welcome once again to Sincerely Yours Time. Special thanks to Sean Farrington for sitting in for me here yesterday on Sincerely Yours. While my wife and I had the opportunity to attend the Celebration of Life service for Colin Lambert in Austin, Texas, grieving the loss of a good friend and a wonderful colleague here at KHCB, I am forever grateful for the months that he served here, pointing listeners to Jesus Christ, just as he did throughout his entire ministry. Grateful for the time with his family and some sweet friends, celebrating his life, truly celebrating a life that was well lived for the glory of God. We have been so encouraged by your prayers and support of the family here over these last several days. I trust that that will continue as you pray for his wife, Patty, and their beautiful children and grandchild. I am forever grateful and impacted, inspired by the life of Colin Lambert. Well, I do want to share this letter to you here that was sent to us from a listener in Rosenberg, Texas. This was sent along with a gift to the ministry. They write, "Dear KHCB, just a note to say thank you for all that you do. The station means so much to me and my husband. Love all the programs and the worship music is so good. Keep up the great work for the kingdom of God." Well, thanks for your encouragement. We do appreciate hearing from you in Rosenberg, Texas. 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And I also love that you listen with your husband. So many couples listening together to KHCB, and I just love that. Well, friends, if you would like to write to us, I do want to encourage you to do that today. Our email address is easy to remember, email@khcb.org, email@khcb.org. Our physical mailing address, 2424 South Boulevard, Houston, Texas, 77098. Again, that's 2424 South Boulevard, Houston, Texas, 77098. Let's take a look now at our daily financial report. $6,547 contributed to the ministry. That means that our total now for the month of August is at $103,243. Our budget for this month of broadcasting is $350,000, and that means that $246,757 is still needed to reach our monthly operational goal. We are so grateful for your prayers and faithful financial support of KHCB. Until the next time we get together, may the Lord bless you and keep you. 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
1: 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And the program, Message from the Heart. Parents and teens are invited to an event titled Healthy Minds, Transformed Lives. It's going to be August 21st at 6 p.m. at the Christian Family Center in Sugar Land. And it's going to be an evening of support and encouragement for the emotional, mental, and relational well-being of teens and parents. And they're going to have the parents and teens meet in separate rooms for a more focused experience tailored to each group. And Journey Through Life is going to be the ministry that is going to be presenting this event. It's a free event. It's going to be in Spanish for parents and English for teens. And you can find out more information by contacting the Christian Family Center. They're located at 11,000 Derry Ashford in Sugar Land. This is coming up on August 21st at 6 p.m. Find out more by contacting the Christian Family Center. And Anita Carmen will be leading her monthly circle. Two opportunities for that on Wednesday, August 19th, or Saturday, August 22nd. This month, the theme is How Prayer Rewires Our Brain. 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
1: Evident in almost every facet of life today is a fundamental problem. We have not learned the secret of renewal, and pollution is the inevitable result, morally, spiritually, and physically too. A leading scientist said that almost everything the human hand touches becomes polluted. The Sea of Galilee in Israel is a typical example. Marine life in Galilee, the largest body of fresh water in Israel, is in danger of serious harm, possibly even extinction, so say some. If you should look on a Bible atlas, you will find a small dot on the map north of Galilee, then called the waters of Merom. Years ago, it was a swamp, but engineers drained the swamp, fertilized the area, and turned it into productive land. But now, decades later, those fertilizers, along with other pollutants, have drained into the Jordan and now threaten to destroy life in Galilee. The balance of nature is upset. Now, this is not another plea for a green world. The environment is only an illustration of what has happened universally. We know the problem, but there is a solution. No, it isn't original, but I think it's inspired. The answer is renewal. Even the seasons themselves teach the lesson of renewal. Centuries ago, the psalmist recognized that renewal is God's program, for he said, "You, God, renew the face of the earth." In almost every facet of life, renewal is important, your spiritual life included. Almost everywhere I go, I meet Christians. Their stories go something like this. "There was a time when I went to church, but then something happened." There are a lot of variations, like, "There was a time when I taught a Sunday school class or served on a committee or worked with the young people, but something happened, and that individual became a spiritual dropout." Now, hold steady. You may be thinking, "No, that person didn't have any faith to begin with." Possibly you're right, but I'm not always convinced. You see, at times working for God can be a trap. People get so wrapped up in church work, they neglect the person behind it all. Their spiritual energies are exhausted. Friend, what you are is more important than what you do. Once Dr. Wilbur Chapman went to his friend F.B. Meyer and complained of lacking spiritual energy. Meyer said, "Hey, try exhaling twice without inhaling." Thinking that this was some kind of new exercise, Chapman tried desperately to exhale to the fullest twice without inhaling. That is impossible. It is also one reason why many Christians are fatigued. Perhaps you're among them. Let me share with you three guidelines for spiritual renewal. Guideline number one, get into the Word, the Bible, and pray every day. Isaiah said, "They who wait upon the Lord shall renew their strength." That is God's promise of spiritual renewal for you. To the Romans, Paul wrote, "Don't be conformed to this world, but be transformed by the renewing of your mind." Guideline two, practice the presence of God in your life. Jesus said, "Lo, I am with you always." And again he said, "I will never leave you nor forsake you." Start every day with the realization God is by your side. Ask him never to leave you. Guideline three, renew your spiritual life by confessing and forsaking any wrong in your life. That, friend, is the answer.
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0: 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What if I'm wrong about God? Am I fooling myself? What if there's nothing else after this? Doubt can steal your peace, but it doesn't have to steal your faith. Thomas doubted until Jesus met him with love and proof. If you're wrestling with questions, he'll meet you too. Learn to turn doubt into conversations with God. You don't have to figure it out alone. 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
1: 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Praise the Lord. Oh, give thanks to the Lord, for He is good, for His loving kindness is everlasting. Carry this verse with you this week. 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
1: It's 82 and clear. Wind is from the south at 5 to 10 miles per hour. Today, clear with a high in the upper 90s. Tonight, clear with a low in the upper 70s. Then tomorrow, clear with a high in the upper 90s. Tomorrow night, clear with a low in the upper 70s. It's 82 and clear.

This is KHCB, and I'm John Gager. You know, it would sure be my privilege to have you along this Sunday from 6 to 9 a.m. Central for Songs for Sunday. Hope to see you there.

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1: My parents took us to church, but when they got a divorce, I questioned my faith and all the morals that came with it. When I went to college, I adopted the standards of my friends and professors and became an atheist. By the time I became an elementary school gym teacher, I was already living with my boyfriend. I became pregnant, and my boyfriend was excited, but a pregnancy would threaten my career and lifestyle. I chose to abort my baby. My boyfriend was so angry that he left. He forgave me, and we returned to the same lifestyle. I got pregnant again and had a second abortion. I reasoned that since I demonstrated how easy it was to end a life, why should I value my own? I sunk into a deep depression and contemplated suicide. God directed me to a Christian teacher who had shared the Word of God with me. I'd always admired her ability to remain calm and peaceful under any circumstance. I spoke to her husband, a pastor, and he told me how I could receive new life and peace through faith in Jesus Christ. My boyfriend professed faith in the Lord soon after, and we were married. We grew in faith and were blessed with four beautiful children. Today, they are adults with children of their own. I'm Iris Griffin. If the Son therefore shall make you free, ye shall be free indeed.
0: If you would like to be free from the weight of sin by receiving Jesus Christ as Lord and Savior, or maybe you have questions about it, call 1-888-NEED-HIM right now. 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

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The Friendswood Community Prayer Breakfast is coming up Saturday, August 15th, and it will begin at 7:30 a.m., followed by the program at 8 a.m., and their guest speaker is going to be Bob Goss, a retired United States Air Force command pilot. 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They'll be meeting at a church at 606 Cedarwood Drive in Friendswood. And the program message from the heart. Parents and teens are invited to an event titled Healthy Minds, Transformed Lives. It's going to be August 21st at 6 p.m. at the Christian Family Center in Sugar Land. And it's going to be an evening of support and encouragement for the emotional, mental, and relational well-being of teens and parents. And they're going to have the parents and teens meet in separate rooms for a more focused experience tailored to each group. And Journey Through Life is going to be the ministry that is going to be presenting this event. It's a free event. It's going to be in Spanish for parents and English for teens. And you can find out more information by contacting the Christian Family Center. They're located at 11,000 Dairy Ashford in Sugar Land. This is coming up on August 21st at 6 p.m. Find out more by contacting the Christian Family Center. And Anita Carmen will be leading her monthly circle. Two opportunities for that on Wednesday, August 19th, or Saturday, August 22nd. This month, the theme is How Prayer Rewires Our Brain. 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
1: It's 82 and clear. Wind is from the south-southeast at 5 to 10 miles per hour. Today, clear with a high in the upper 90s. Tonight, clear with a low in the upper 70s. Then tomorrow, clear with a high in the upper 90s. Tomorrow night, clear with a low in the upper 70s. It's 82 and clear.
2: The following contains mature themes, so parental guidance is suggested. How do you do? When a man has tried and failed every way he can to break the hold of alcohol on his life, he can slip into despair and give up completely. That happened to the man in this story, a successful businessman. Then he tried the right way, and his heart and mind and very life and the bondage of alcohol were unshackled.
3: This is better for everyone. They don't need someone like me. I've ruined Dad's company, brought shame to my family. I can't change. There's no way. Belt's long enough. The hook is strong enough. I hope it's over quickly.
2: This is Unshackled, dramatizing true life stories produced in Chicago by Pacific Garden Mission. Never give up on them. That's been the motto at Pacific Garden Mission since the doors first opened in 1877. No matter how seemingly hopeless a life may look on the outside, we know someone who looks on the heart and knows the pain that led to the desolation. We know the way out of the darkness, and our purpose is to lead others to that life-changing knowledge. Thanks to friends who care and provide financial gifts, the doors never close at Pacific Garden Mission. The old lighthouse offers nourishing meals, fresh clothing, and a safe bunk for the night, even some medical and dental care in the mission clinic. But above all, the mission offers hope, as pastors and counselors share the good news that sets the captives free. That same message goes out to the world through this program. Now for broadcast around the earth, here is episode number 3944 in the series Unshackled, the program that makes you face yourself and think.
4: Anybody home? Byron? Francis said you were here. Then I saw your car outside. Byron, are you all right? Are you upstairs? Oh no, you've hung yourself. I've got to get you down.
2: That wasn't the first time the man in our story attempted suicide, nor was it the last. This is the account of how it ended, the conclusion of the true testimony of Byron Dotson from the classic files of Unshackled.
3: I'd been an alcoholic for more than 25 years by the time I realized I was powerless to stop drinking and tried to hang myself. I was the CEO of a large manufacturing company in Lima, Ohio, but I'd nearly ruined the business through neglect and borrowing to support my addiction. After my uncle intervened in my suicide attempt, I decided the next one had to look like an accident, and someone else provided the means. How long will you stay at your parents' farm?
5: Only a few days. Gotta get their finances in order.
3: Couldn't get along without you.
5: Byron, I hope you take care of yourself while I'm away.
3: I will, honey. Don't worry. I will.
5: You're not going on any trips, are you?
3: Only one.
5: For how long?
3: A few days.
5: Byron, look out! The car!
3: I can't stop! We hit head on, and I found myself knocked free 40 feet in front of the crash while the car was demolished up to the windshield. I ran back and saw that Frances was unhurt and our daughter had only a small cut on her nose. No one in the other car was seriously hurt either. Afterward, I stayed moody and depressed. One night, as I drove in a freezing rain, the engine stopped and the battery died. Another driver gave me a push, but we locked bumpers. Trying to unhook them, I fell and broke my back.
6: Byron, you can see on the x-ray that you fractured number 2 and 3 lumbar vertebrae, the split diagonally pressing on the spinal cord.
3: Small wonder I can't move my legs.
6: You've done irreparable damage to your spinal cord.
3: Can you operate?
6: No, too risky.
3: Well, I can't live like this, paralyzed from the hips down.
6: We're going to put you in a cast so you can't move at all until the bones heal. But if there's an accident while we're working on you, you could die.
3: Wouldn't that be tragic?
6: You could also go into a coma and not come out. The procedure is very risky.
3: I'll take the chance if it means I can walk again.
6: I'm afraid you may never walk again.
5: I brought you some more books to read.
3: Did you bring me something to drink?
5: No, it's not allowed. At least the cast is off and you've graduated to a wheelchair.
3: I'm so tired of being here.
5: Any improvement?
3: A little feeling in my legs.
5: That's wonderful.
3: The doctor says I can start physical therapy now.
5: Before you know it, you'll be home again.
3: With a stop at a bar, I'm dying of thirst.
5: I pray for you, Byron. I pray that God will quench your thirst. He spared your life, you know. Many times.
3: Yeah, someday I'll get right with God. Maybe even do some kind of church work, but not now. Frances always kept her peace and composure. She held the family and the company together, pulling more than her load when I was sick or drunk. But I didn't appreciate her efforts. Not then. With therapy, I graduated to crutches, then a cane. And after 6 months in the hospital, I went home.
5: Byron, it's been so peaceful having you sober all these months. Must you?
3: Yes, I must.
5: We need to go over the financial books together. There's a problem.
3: There's always a problem, but none I can't solve.
5: You can solve it more easily with a clear head.
3: Much better. Bore you one?
5: No, thanks.
3: Life looks better this side of a drink, Frances.
5: Maybe for you. Not for the rest of us.
3: You're not going to spoil it for me, are you? I want to celebrate my homecoming, my return from the dead.
5: There's always a reason to drink, isn't there? Never a good enough reason to quit.
3: My drinking grew worse, along with my health. I had ulcers and several heart attacks, not to mention a bad disposition most of the time. I also had several nervous breakdowns brought on by alcohol. After years of pulling me away from death's door, my doctor took a stand.
5: Doctor, this is the worst I've ever seen him. He just went berserk.
6: He's an alcoholic.
5: You don't have to tell me that.
6: His heart is very weak. If he doesn't stop drinking and start eating right, he'll die. His weight is way below normal for his height. And alcoholism is slow suicide.
5: There has to be a way to reach him.
6: Is he willing to go into a clinic for treatment?
5: He won't take my suggestions. Maybe he'll take yours.
6: I'll try talking to him, but if he won't listen, he'll have to find another doctor. Byron, I've seen you through a dangerous appendectomy, blood poisoning, broken bones, even a broken back. But I can't help you in this case.
3: What are you talking about? You're the best doctor in town.
6: You have a condition I cannot treat.
3: What am I supposed to do?
6: Check into a treatment center for alcoholism.
3: That won't do any good.
6: It will if you have a mind to quit drinking.
3: That isn't my problem.
6: Yes, it is.
3: I have a medical condition, and you don't know what it is, so you're stonewalling it.
6: You belong in and are headed for a mental institution. Why don't you voluntarily consent to confinement in one?
3: You know where you can go.
6: Then find someone else to help you.
3: What?
6: You heard me. Find another doctor. I don't want any more of your money.
3: That was a new low for me. Not even the lowliest bartender refused my money. There was worse to come as alcohol drew me deeper into delusion and fear, and I raged at whoever was in my way. mostly Francis. She finally had me taken to the county jail for my own protection.
7: All right, give me your belt, your tie, and your shoelaces.
3: How am I supposed to hold myself together?
7: It's for your own protection. I know about your previous attempts to harm yourself.
3: The indignity.
7: Just hand them over.
3: I won't forget this. Hey, you hear me, Francis? You can't do this to me!
6: They let me call my lawyer, and the next morning I found myself in front of a probate judge. My lawyer was with me, but across the room sat my wife, brother, and doctor. The judge examined papers that would remove me from society, committing me to an institution.
8: Byron, you and I have known each other a long time, haven't we?
6: Yeah, a long time.
8: In this courtroom, I'm a judge first, and your friend second. You understand that?
6: Yes.
8: The evidence is pretty convincing, Byron. By law, I have every right. In fact, it's my duty to put you away for your own protection, to protect your family and to protect society.
6: I'm sure that's true.
8: Now, you've had a lot of trouble, haven't you, Byron?
6: Yes.
8: What do you think I should do with you?
6: Judge, I think I can lick this thing if I'm given another chance.
8: I do too. Would you honestly be interested in an alcoholics organization if I put a good man in touch with you?
6: Yes. A man came to my house and explained the program. So, I tried the program, read books, talked with ministers, and desperately struggled not to drink. And when I finally caved in, I drank worse than ever. 1.5 bottles of whiskey every day. I was also addicted to narcotics by then. I could hear Francis praying for me morning and evening, so I insisted on separate bedrooms. Sometimes, though, I listened.
5: Oh, God, please do something for my husband. He's wrecking the business, destroying the family. I'm ashamed to go out anymore. I can't stand it any longer. Please do something, I pray.
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6: During a busy time at work, I lied to Francis and went to Cleveland, where I bought 2 bottles of whiskey and checked into a hotel, taking a room on the 8th floor. I planned to jump out to the street below. I even went to climb out the window onto a ledge when my hand fell on a Bible that was on a dresser beside the window. I stepped back in and thumbed the pages. Wisdom is before him that hath understanding, but the eyes of a fool are in the ends of the earth. That's me. I'm a fool. There has to be a way. I returned to Lima determined to beat alcohol. I borrowed my wife's Bible and read much of it, looking for that verse I'd read. Finally, I found it in Proverbs chapter 17. Then I told Francis I was going to Columbus for treatment. Instead, I checked into a hotel and drank. That night, I had the delirium tremors so bad, 2 men came and took me to the hospital by force. In the morning, I called a preacher who told me he didn't deal with alcoholics. I was so angry I kicked the phone. Meanwhile, Francis took action.
5: Oh, God. Thank you for showing me how selfish I've been, praying for myself instead of for Byron. Lord, please save him. Whatever it takes, save him and give him the power to resist this evil.
9: Hello?
5: Pastor Good?
9: Yes?
5: I just listened to your radio program about Jesus and the demoniac. It describes my husband perfectly. He's an alcoholic.
9: Alcoholism is demonic in nature, but really, we're talking about sin.
5: You said we should pray for our loved ones like that, but I've been praying for my husband for 20 years.
9: The Lord tells us not to lose heart.
5: Would you please visit him? He's in a hospital right there in Columbus.
9: I have a busy schedule. We're setting up a booth at the state fair, and but I'll stop by.
5: I'll give you the address.
10: Is there a man here by the name of Byron Dotson?
11: I'm Dotson. You're a preacher, aren't you?
10: Yeah, I am.
11: Well, I want nothing to do with a preacher, the Bible, or anything else.
10: Look here, I came at your wife's request. You're not wasting my time. You're wasting God's time. Sit down and listen to me.
11: She told you about me?
10: All I need to know. She said you want to be sober, but you're not able to follow through.
11: That's true.
10: Let me read to you about a man like that, who met Jesus. From the Gospel of Mark, chapter 5. Jesus was in the country of the Gadarenes. It says, "And when he was come out of the ship, immediately there met him out of the tombs a man with an unclean spirit, who had his dwelling among the tombs. And no man could bind him, no, not with chains, because that he had been often bound with fetters and chains, and the chains had been plucked asunder by him, and the fetters broken in pieces. Neither could any man tame him. And always, night and day, he was in the mountains and in the tombs, crying and cutting himself with stones."
11: That's me. I tried to cut myself and hang myself.
10: "But when he saw Jesus afar off, he ran and worshipped him, and cried with a loud voice, and said, 'What have I to do with thee, Jesus, thou Son of the Most High God? I adjure thee by God that thou torment me not.' And Jesus said unto him, 'Come out of the man, thou unclean spirit.'" Do you understand? There's a dark force that's at the root of all of this, and you're powerless to control it. Unless you have the Spirit of God living inside you, which would mean confessing your sin and giving your life to Jesus.
11: I know I'm powerless.
10: Did you notice that the man called Jesus Son of the Most High God?
11: Yes.
10: The Bible says in the Gospel of John chapter 3, verse 16 and 17, "For God so loved the world that he gave his only begotten Son, that whosoever believeth in him should not perish, but have everlasting life. For God sent not his Son into the world to condemn the world, but that the world through him might be saved." Do you believe that Jesus is the Son of God?
11: Yes, I believe that.
10: Jesus came to seek and save that which was lost, our fellowship with God, and eternal life with God when Adam sinned. Why did God send his Son? Because he loves us. The Bible says, "But God commendeth his love toward us, in that while we were yet sinners, Christ died for us." Sin is serious business with God. The penalty is death and eternal damnation. So, Jesus died in our place on the cross. Without him, we sin and can't change ourselves. We lack the power to resist temptations. You must be born again.
11: What do you mean?
10: Here, read this. It's what Jesus said.
11: "Except a man be born again, he cannot see the kingdom of God." Well, how do I do that?
10: Repent of your sins. Confess your guilt to God. The Bible says that if thou shalt confess with thy mouth the Lord Jesus, and shalt believe in thine heart that God hath raised him from the dead, thou shalt be saved. For with the heart man believeth unto righteousness, and with the mouth confession is made unto salvation. Would you like to pray with me?
11: Yes. Yes, I would. We prayed, and I returned to my sickbed. There, alone with God, I prayed again. Lord, from this day on, I am yours. I have failed miserably in running my life. I'm so sorry. Please forgive me. I now receive Jesus Christ as my personal Savior. In that moment, I was born again, and I learned as the days passed by that God removed all desire for alcohol and narcotics. My family was ecstatic.
5: Your mother is so thrilled at the change in you, Byron. And the business is doing great, too.
11: If I'd known sooner how much peace I'd have, believe you me, I wouldn't have resisted so long.
5: We've prayed for you so much.
11: I overheard you many times.
5: Then the Lord showed me that I was really praying for myself. There is a difference.
11: Indeed, there is. You know, Francis, I've been wondering what he wants me to do with my life now. And I was reading Mark chapter 5 again about the demoniac.
5: Yes?
11: After Jesus healed him, he wanted to go with the Lord, but Jesus wouldn't let him. He said, "Go home and tell your friends what the Lord has done for you and how he's had compassion on you."
5: Well, you have told people how the Lord healed you.
11: I want to give my testimony in church. And I want to travel so I can tell everybody about Christ. Francis and I traveled to Puerto Rico and Haiti and then to numerous countries in South America, Bolivia, Peru, Ecuador, and Colombia. We spoke in tribal villages, at street meetings, and at Christian businessmen's luncheons where I gave my testimony. All those years that I walked in darkness, disrespect, and in disobedience to God, His hand was stretched out still, reaching out to cover me with His mercy and grace. So many times I could have died and gone to hell, but God is merciful. The Bible says, "The Lord is not slack concerning His promise, as some men count slackness, but is long-suffering to usward, not willing that any should perish, but that all should come to repentance." And He's calling you right now. What is your answer? Jesus said, "I am the way, the truth, and the life. No man cometh unto the Father but by me." Come, receive Him now. Don't let the enemy of your soul whisper doubt at you. I continued to give my testimony, and people made professions of faith in the Lord. 4 years passed as many men and women sought help for their broken lives, just as mine had been. Then I went through a period of confusion. I felt that God wanted me to do something. But what? In search of what His will may be, I continued to read my Bible and pray. Then an opportunity presented itself to fly to Miami. I arrived in the early morning.
12: Hello?
11: Hello, honey.
12: Are you all right? Where are you, Byron?
11: Biscayne Bay.
12: What are you doing in Florida?
11: Seeking to follow the Lord. I'm sure He wants me to do something, but I'm not sure what.
12: How did you get there?
11: By plane. I've left copies of my tract here and there, but so far I don't have peace. I keep following His lead, I hope.
12: Something is different. I can tell. You haven't been yourself.
11: Well, I've met several people who need the Lord, and I've been able to point them to Jesus. One man has been given only 6 months to live.
12: Maybe that's why God led you to Miami.
11: They asked me to go on a commercial fishing trip with them, so I'm gonna go.
12: Who asked you?
11: The man who is terminally ill and his wife.
12: When do they want you to go?
11: Right now. That's why I called.
12: You're going on a fishing trip? Byron, this is a busy time at the factory.
11: I know, honey. We just have to trust God and leave the results with Him. As the fishing boat traveled 12 miles out to the fishing grounds, I told the couple my story, and they both prayed to receive Christ.
6: Just then, the boat's captain told me I was seated on the wrong side and sent me to the other side of the boat, where I sat beside a man from South America and his two young sons.
13: Haven't I seen you someplace?
6: Oh, I doubt it.
13: I just know I've seen you someplace.
6: Well, here's a printed testimony that tells my life story. It's a little wet, but look it over and you might remember where you've seen me.
13: I do know you. I have one of these pamphlets. You spoke in Colombia, South America at a hotel breakfast.
6: Yes, I did. 4 years ago.
13: I resisted the desire to come to Jesus Christ that morning. I needed someone to guide me, but afterward, nobody spoke to me, so I just left.
6: Oh, I'm sorry about that. What do you do for a living?
13: I'm an airline captain. You know, this is very strange. When I packed up to come here, I noticed your pamphlet in my dresser drawer. And I thought to myself, wouldn't it be amazing if I happened to meet this man, Dodson, while I'm in the States?
6: Well, Jesus has a way of guiding our lives. He's amazing.
13: I had even said to myself, if I did meet you, I would receive Christ as my Savior.
6: You said that?
13: See, now, here we are, 1,000 miles from home, each coming from opposite directions.
6: 12 miles out on the ocean, seated side by side.
13: What do you make of this?
6: Now I know why God sent me here and why He brought us together. God wants to save you. You know, you can pray now to receive Christ.
5: So he prayed right there in the boat?
6: Yes, we did.
5: Oh, what an experience.
6: He kept saying how much peace and joy he felt, and I did too.
5: No more confusion or depression?
6: None. That's definitely why God took me there.
5: Well, Jesus said, "Follow me, and I will make you fishers of men."
6: It was a soul-winning appointment, no doubt. And I won a prize for catching the most fish.
5: What was the prize?
6: 4 tickets to go fishing the next day. I couldn't use the tickets, so I gave them to my new friends.
5: Some people wouldn't have done what you did, not knowing what lay ahead.
6: You have to follow God wherever He leads. Sometime later, the airline captain was killed in a plane crash. So I was glad he knew the Lord. I myself suffered a third heart attack a few years later and couldn't even receive visitors in the hospital. But I continued to witness to all the medical people who cared for me. If the Lord can heal a drunk like me, He can cure anyone. But first, there has to be a change of heart. Ezekiel chapter 36, verse 26 promises, "A new heart also will I give you, and a new spirit will I put within you. And I will take away the stony heart out of your flesh, and I will give you an heart of flesh."
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1: A Christian leader shared about a time when he was working so hard for the Lord, but he had a big problem. He had lost his joy and he had lost his power. Ministry had become an empty chore and he was missing the secret to life. What is the secret? 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According to Colossians 1:27, the Christian life is Christ in you, the hope of glory. If you truly know Jesus as Savior, and if you've surrendered your life to Him, your very heart is the Holy of Holies. Wow, that is awesome. Hey, keep standing firm as you remember the secret, Christ in you. It is worth it to live life surrendered to Jesus so you can experience His joy and His power all the days to come. Now that's real hope.
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1: It's 81 and clear. Wind is from the south-southwest at 5 to 10 miles per hour. Today, clear with a high in the upper 90s. Tonight, clear with a low in the upper 70s. Then tomorrow, clear with a high in the upper 90s. Tomorrow night, clear with a low in the upper 70s. It's 81 and clear.
2: Scripture says that we are to test every spirit to see if it comes from God. But what does that mean? 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

0: Welcome to the Question and Answer program with our Bible teacher, Dr. J. Vernon McGee. This program is a ministry of the Through the Bible Radio Network. Now let's get to those questions. Our first one comes to us from a listener in Los Angeles who writes, "In studying Titus chapter 2, verse 11, I came to the understanding that the verse was saying that all men would have the opportunity to be exposed to salvation through the gospel. What is your opinion on this verse?"
1: Well, I personally believe that the verse means something just a little different than that. But let's read the verse first. And that's verse 11 of chapter 2 of the little epistle to Titus. It reads, "For the grace of God that bringeth salvation hath appeared to all men." And this actually has to do with the appearance of the Lord Jesus as a little baby at Bethlehem, and then yonder in the carpenter shop, and then as he was yonder in the temple asking and answering questions of the scribes of that day. And later on, he was to have a real encounter with that group, and then his coming, 30 years of age, to begin his ministry, then his arrest, his trial, which was a mockery, and his death upon the cross, and then 3 days later, his resurrection from the dead. And that is what Paul means, "The grace of God that bringeth salvation hath appeared." It means, as appeared to all men. Now God is not just appearing to the nation Israel. He's not just using them as his witness. Now God has a salvation that appeared for all men. The historical Jesus who came into the world 1900 years ago wrought out salvation for all men. Now it's your business and my business to get this word out to all men. And there never has been a time that all men have heard it. And I'd say that to the condemnation of the church, because we are guilty. We have not obeyed the Lord Jesus in this matter. And until every person on top side of this earth hears the word of God, you and I can't say that we are obedient to Christ. I get a little weary today of all of this talk about I'm totally dedicated to Christ. My life is yielded to him. Well, then why don't you get busy? Why don't you start getting the word of God out? What are you doing? Just sitting there. A great many people that are singing, standing on the promises, are actually sitting on the premises. They're not doing anything. And we need to recognize that that is our business. This is for all men. Now, that's the way that I understand this, and I understand it to mean that here is a salvation that is not for Israel only. You see that the problem that Paul was up against is not a problem that we're up against. There were men like Simon Peter that felt that their ministry was just to the nation Israel, just to their own people. And Simon Peter couldn't actually understand why God would want to save a Roman centurion like Cornelius, although he was apparently to all outward appearances a good man, but he couldn't have been a Roman centurion and been that good. Roman centurions were generally very brutal soldiers, so they wouldn't have got that position. And why would God want to save him? Simon Peter had trouble with that. Paul would had no trouble with that at all. He was the apostle to the Gentiles. But Paul had that problem to get a young man by the name of Titus, a young Jewish convert who now wants to witness for Jesus, to see that the grace of God that bringeth salvation hath appeared to all men, and that that grace of God now is for all men. And that is what you and I are to do today, is to try to get this word out to all men. And I believe that that is actually our primary business.
0: Our next question comes to us from a listener in Columbia, Pennsylvania, who says, "Could you please explain how Christians are to test the spirits, whether they are of God, as indicated in 1 John 4, verse 1?
1: And we're told very definitely, "Beloved, believe not every spirit." And just because a thing today is religious and uses a Bible doesn't mean that that is a work of God. we're told here, but try the spirits, whether they are of God, because many false prophets are gone out into the world. Now, right here in California, all kinds of cults and isms arise out here. This climate is good for oranges, and it's good for lemons, and it's great for flowers, and it's also good for nuts. A lot of religious nuts, by the way. And they grow and thrive in this area. And this is really a place where you need to try the spirits. Now, I think that a great many gullible people have been taken in by these cults. Now, what is it that characterized these people that went into a cult? Now, I disagree today with the psychologist that has got the word out that all of us today are vulnerable. All are not vulnerable. No Christian, no child of God is vulnerable to this sort of thing. Even when Antichrist appears, the Lord Jesus Christ says that he'll be a miracle worker. And he says if it is possible to deceive the elect, he'd be able to deceive the elect, but it's not possible. Now you can fool them for a while, but they'll catch on. We have seen that over the years here. Right now, there have come to us letters relative to a certain cult. And I can't mention these things on radio, but these people have come out of this cult. And I have one letter from a man that's quite interesting to read. He says, I do not know how I was fooled for these many years. What was the thing that fooled him? Well, of course, the cult gave him false propaganda. But the interesting thing that characterizes these folk today is ignorance of the Word of God. Here are people who've been exposed to the Word of God. They seem to have no spiritual understanding of the Bible at all. They do not study it. Oh, they read a verse every now and then and may have a little devotion, but they really don't get down to the Word of God. Actually, today, we are seeing a great deal of so-called Bible teaching right now. Instead of giving the water of life, it's vapor. And somebody says, why? They use the Bible and they teach about Jesus, his deity. I know, they do that. Vapor's water, but it's vapor. And it's not really the water of life. And those people never get grounded in the Word of God. I do not believe a person who's grounded in the Word of God can be lured by these charlatans that appear from time to time and lead off a great many people. And they're generally people that are church-oriented. That is, they've been going to church, but they never seem to get anywhere as far as the Bible is concerned. Now, sometimes that's the fault of the church, that they do not teach the Word of God to their people. And when they do not, then they're open prey for the first leader that comes along and promises them something for nothing and uses a little magic and they go after him. My friends, if you are built up in the Word of God solidly, you're not going to be able to do that. That's a way to try the spirits, by the Word of God. You have to use that. And I would say that if anybody comes along and begins to put an emphasis on material things and promises you a great many material things, and it's nice to have them, and it's nice to have that kind of security, but you better beware of that if they've turned from the spiritual to the physical. And there is a great deal today of promising people magic and material things. And that's dangerous. That leads to a charismatic leader. And we just don't need him right now because the devil's got one that's coming along a little later on. And I just don't like the appearance of so many antichrists in our day.
0: Our final question today comes from a listener in Nowata, Oklahoma. She says, as a nurse, I've seen a number of delusional people who have thought they were Jesus or that they were burning in hell. Many had an aversion to God. Could you please explain what part demon possession might play in their responses and attitudes?
1: I think, first of all, that we should say that we run in cycles in this country on certain subjects. We Americans have that tendency to do that. We are great faddists. We go for a certain fad, a certain thing, and then it disappears and something new comes along. Well, Christians are certainly guilty of that. We have been through this matter of the tongues, or as it started out, glossolalia, and then it became charismatic. And then we had a great emphasis that has been placed on demonology. And during that period, it was amazing how many Christians were around casting out demons. You'd think they were doing it so fast, it was sort of like swatting flies. And then we switched from that over to the subject of angels. And we went through a period and books appeared on the subject of angels. Now the thing right at present is death. And I don't know what'll come up after death, but apparently there'll be something that will be coming along. I felt death was on the way, but I couldn't think of what would happen after that. But I'm sure that we will be in something else. Now, as a result, there was a great deal of false information given relative what the Bible teaches about demonology, about demons. Well, to begin with, and I want to be as brief as I can, actually, in the gospel record, we have really only four notable instances where the Lord Jesus cast out demons. And the encounter was, of course, quite real. You have that at the very beginning of the ministry of the Lord Jesus, one of his first miracles, actually, and it took place at Capernaum, where he'd moved his headquarters. And I will turn to the record Mark gives of this, and Luke also has the record, but I turn to chapter 1, verse 21 of Mark, and I'd like to just read this. They went into Capernaum, and straightway on the Sabbath day, he entered into the synagogue and taught. And they were astonished at his doctrine, for he taught them as one that had authority and not as the scribes. And there was in their synagogue a man with an unclean spirit. And he cried out, saying, "Let us alone. What have we to do with thee, thou Jesus of Nazareth? Art thou come to destroy us? I know thee, who thou art, the Holy One of God." And Jesus rebuked him, saying, "Hold thy peace and come out of him." And when the unclean spirit had torn him and cried with a loud voice, he came out of him. And they were all amazed, insomuch that they questioned among themselves, saying, "What thing is this? What new doctrine is this? For with authority commanded he even the unclean spirits, and they do obey him." Now, apparently, in our Lord's day, there was a manifestation of what we call demonology, that is, of the working of demons and people possessed with demons. Although, again, I say, there's actually only four notable instances. We do not have time to deal with each one of them, but there's certain inferences that we draw from these records. One is, where did they come from? And we assume, as we dealt with that not long ago, that they are what are known as fallen angels. They were with Satan when he led the rebellion against God. They are in gradation. Some of them have great power. Daniel reveals that they were even able to block his pathway. We do not recognize the power and the influence of them. We're told that we're to put on the whole armor of God, that we may be able to stand against the wiles of the devil. And Paul, in writing to the Ephesians, he dealt with that in a very definite way, in such a way that very candidly we notice that they do affect the Christian's life down here. For he says, we wrestle not against flesh and blood, but against principalities. That's one gradation of these demons. Against powers, that's a lower one. Against the rulers of the darkness of this world. And if we want to use a military term, there are the generals, and there are the colonels, and then there are the majors, there are the captains, there are the lieutenants, and then there are the buck privates. And this is spiritual wickedness in high places. And these minions of evil are carrying out the commands and wishes of Satan down here. They'll do everything that they can do to block men from hearing the gospel. Satan's blinded these people that are unsaved, and blinded them with light, by the way, not with darkness necessarily, but with light. All of this cult business today, they carry a Bible, they talk about God, and then proceed to get as far from him and the Word of God as they possibly can. But you see, all of that has the outward trappings of being Christian or being a church. In reality, it's not that at all. And that is definitely the work of demons, by the way. You don't have to be possessed of a demon to be led off into these things today, because after all, they work through these organizations. They work through others and can affect the lives of men and women down here on this earth. And Paul says that you and I are to be very much aware of the fact that we're wrestling. There is a warfare going on, and it's against these powers of darkness, so that demons are quite a real thing. Now we come to demon possession. Is it possible for Christians to cast out demons? Well, I think that that is possible. But we went through this fad not too long ago, and I'm afraid a great many people got the idea they were casting out demons, and they were not doing it at all. They thought they were. And it is so easy to say certain ones are possessed with demons when actually they're not. Now, let's come down to this question that this party has of people in mental institutions today. I think very candidly that a great many people have probably had an opportunity to hear the gospel. They've heard the Word of God. They may have heard it in a very wrong fashion, but nevertheless, they've heard it. And they are mentally defective in some way. They have some form of abnormality. And there are many forms of abnormality, by the way. I almost went into this field when I was in college. My psychology professor, he let me assist him and gave me certain chores to do. And I used to give tests and that sort of thing. And he offered me a scholarship to pursue this and get a master's and become a psychiatrist. Well, I've always thanked God it didn't go that direction, but it certainly was tempting to me as a young man at the time. And I do know that there are many forms of abnormality. And at that time, I was very much puzzled, and I'm not saying that I'm not exactly clear today, that there's a fine line between an abnormality and demon possession. And I think that a great many people just have an abnormality. Maybe it's a mental deficiency in some sort. It may be some hang-up in some area, but it's not necessarily demon possession. I think we need to be very careful of that, because it was during a certain period, even here in our country, that if a woman was just a little off, you know, mentally, she was declared to be a witch, and they were out witch hunting in those days. And there are a lot of peculiar people in this world, you see, so you can come up with that. That's a dangerous procedure, I would say. It's very easy for us to think that the other fellow is peculiar, but maybe we're not peculiar. It's like the old Scottish elder that said to his wife, he says, I think everybody in this world is peculiar, except you and me. And he says, sometimes I think you be a little peculiar. Well, the thing is that it's so easy for us to attach this to someone else. And then I'd like to let you in on something. All of us have some form of abnormality. Now, you say, wait a minute. No, I'm not going to wait a minute. I remember in studying abnormal psychology, I went in to talk to this professor. I had access to him, and I went in one day, and I said, Doctor, I want to talk to you about a very personal matter. And he laughed, and he says, and I know what it is. And I said, well, what is it? He said, you are going to tell me that you've discovered that in studying the etiology of some forms of abnormality that you have some of the symptoms. I said, yeah, that's right. I find that I've got some of the symptoms. He says, did you know every member of the class comes in sooner or later to talk about that? We all have some form. And after all, what is normal today? Normal is where most of us are. And yet the whole human race is way out in left field as far as the relationship to God's concerned. But we call that normal today, you see. And that's the way the psychologist works. At one end is the subnormal, and the other end, of course, is the supernormal. There are a lot of people that are geniuses, and some of them are a little strange, you know. And then the subnormal down at the other extreme of the human family. And I think it's very dangerous to attach that to it. But I want to come back and say this, that when these people go off like that, claiming to be a prophet or claiming some supernatural power, that sort of thing, it's a sort of a hysteria. And that type of thing is not necessarily a demon possession. It means that they have a background, probably, of having heard the gospel, and maybe when they were at better times in their life, that they maybe have rejected the gospel. I've always felt that that is the thing that is back of a great deal of this sort of thing. And therefore, you and I today need to be very careful about saying that abnormal people are demon-possessed, because I don't think that that is true, certainly not always, and it's not the rule even. I think that demon possession could be one of the most subtle things that is possible, and I actually believe that there are certain people that are demon-possessed. And we've had many strange characters that have come along. And I think that that's the type of individual today that is more dangerous than that slobbering fella that's walking around claiming to be John the Baptist or something else. I think we're looking in the wrong place for demons today. And I do not subscribe to the fact that these people that are abnormal are necessarily demon-possessed. They're not the same thing. And I think that you can put too much attention on this type of thing. Instead of all of this interest in Satan and interest in demons, let's put our interest over on the person of the Lord Jesus Christ. You remember when we're to run the Christian race, we're looking unto Jesus, the author and finisher of the faith. It doesn't say to look under the subject of demons or look under Satan, find out all you can about him. I think we ought not to be ignorant of his devices, but to make this the main thrust is a grave danger. So I would say that I would not treat these people that are mentally ill necessarily as being demon-possessed. Certainly some of them could be.
0: 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So why don't you take some time this week and join us? 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
1: Singing with thankfulness in your hearts to God. That's Colossians 3, verse 16. And that's exactly what Songs for Sunday is all about. Hi, I'm John Gager, and each Sunday morning from 6 to 9 Central, we gather to sing hymns, hear devotional thoughts, read scripture, pray, and enjoy worship music that honors the Lord and prepares our hearts for church. Because as Psalm 150 says, let everything that has breath praise the Lord. 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
4: And so I went into high school, went from this small little Catholic school where I'm like one of the only black kids there, experienced racism, experienced all this stuff. But I found this identity and sense of belonging through sports. So going into high school, I was asked to play basketball for one of the public high schools here. And so that was gonna be my focus, and it was my focus, basketball and then volleyball. And experienced in, I believe it was 10th grade, just this sense of what's the point? Mm-hmm. Like I had at that point in a high school way, I had it all, right? Like my family was fairly well off at the time, and I had the boyfriend, I had the popularity, I had done well in sports, done well in schools. I felt like very Ecclesiastes, like, all right, I have all these things, now what? It's meaningless. Feels like chasing after the wind. So I started to very, just to myself, kind of grapple with some of those questions. What's this all for? What's the point? If you're smart, you die. If you're not so smart, you die. If you're rich, you die. If you're poor, you die.
5: So you had those kind of thoughts in 10th grade.
4: Yeah, and even before then.
5: Dan was the same
6: really?
5: Way.
6: Very similar to my story.
4: Oh,
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4: wow.
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4: 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Always felt very empty, despite all the good things, you know, God had blessed us with. 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But what I noticed was, even though she was very approachable, she wasn't cursing people out like we were. She wasn't gossiping like we were. She wasn't doing the same things.
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1: This is KHCB, and I'm John Gager. You know, it would sure be my privilege to have you along this Sunday from 6 to 9 a.m. Central for Songs for Sunday. Hope to see you there.
9: When I was in Cuba, the phrase I heard the most, God will provide. And then they'd say something else. 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
10: 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In fact, he told his disciples that the world would hate them. 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
11: Welcome again to the Voice of the Martyrs Radio. My name is Todd Nettleton, and we are in our studio today in Bartlesville, Oklahoma, with Rich Griffith. He is the Chief Development Officer for Global Action. They are a ministry that provides leadership and pastoral training in many places around the world, including a lot of countries that are on the Voice of the Martyrs prayer map. So we're going to talk about that. Before that, Rich served in pastoral ministry, and before that, he played 7 seasons in the NFL. We may get to talk a little bit about that as well. So, Rich, welcome to Voice of the Martyrs Radio.
9: Thank you, Todd. This has been a privilege just to be here with you.
11: So now, what does Global Action do?
9: Global Action, we equip and train leaders in hard-to-reach places. So we have been blessed with a 9-module curriculum, and we start with the life and the uniqueness of Jesus Christ. That's the dividing line. We want that personal, do you know Jesus? Then we go into a New Testament survey, Old Testament survey, how to interpret the Bible. And then we go into some leadership skills. So we walk through that over the course of a year, 9 modules. We do it with their own language. Mm-hmm. So we have faculty in their country. Mm. We're using their cultural context. Many of these students, and the reason they haven't gotten more of an education is they don't have access, but they also don't have the education level to go to a seminary, much less, obviously, the funding to go to a seminary. Yeah. And so we come alongside, and there's a student that we had in Guatemala, 2nd grade education. He was top of his class. He could understand it. He could retain the information, but more importantly, he could duplicate that in other people. He has been on fire.
11: Wow.
9: Our material has been adaptable, if you will. Mm-hmm. We call it non-formal theological training. It's like a year of Bible college, and we come to a certain location, okay, and we work for a 3-day weekend, okay, Friday, Saturday, Sunday. And well, they go back to their village, and they now know how to disciple others. It. And then we give them a graduation ceremony. Some have never graduated from anything. And it gives me chill bumps on my arm. Wow. And tears in their eyes. Why? Because they felt a calling of God. And yet they did not have the tools to be able to exercise that calling of God. And now they feel validated.
11: Yep.
9: And now they're saying, I can now do what God's asked me to do.
11: We're talking this week on Voice of the Martyrs Radio with Rich Griffith. He is the Chief Development Officer for Global Action. Their website, by the way, globalaction.com. We'll also give you a link in the show notes this week at vomradio.net. Rich, we talked a little bit about your background, football and pastoring. How did God sort of work those things to bring you into what you're doing now at Global Action?
9: Sports, people like to watch. And God had given me...
11: I'm one of those people, so I know.
9: A crazy athletic ability. I'm 6'5". I was able to be fast. I was able to be coordinated. And God used that in my life to influence others. We used to pray in the middle of the field after a game. And I would have so many people, why did you guys pray? And it gave me opportunities to share my faith that I love football. I love being able to do this dream come true. But what's most important is not the number on my back, not the team I'm playing for, but it's my relationship with Jesus Christ. And that cannot ever be taken away from me. Then he led me into being a pastor, the same type of thing. I want to be able to proclaim and share. And this is in a place of freedom. But a year and a half ago, God challenged me in a trip to Cuba, and it changed me. And God said, this is your next assignment.
11: And I know Voice of the Martyrs played a part in your story and yeah, kind of God getting a hold of your heart.
9: Hey, there was a book about 10 years ago, I Am In, yep, and it rocked me just reading a story a night and how pastors, they didn't want you to feel sorry for them. They count it a privilege to suffer, to be called a disciple of Jesus. And it rocked me. Here I am, a pastor. I've not felt persecution. I've not ever been in danger. But it just cut me to the core. What am I willing to give up for my faith? What is the cost for me? And it just got me thinking. It wasn't that God was asking me to do something elaborate. It was, what's your heart? Mm-hmm. Are you willing to give up something for me? And it changed me. Because am I willing to allow my faith to cost even my life? Mm-hmm. Am I willing to go there? And I said, yes. God, whatever I need to do, go ahead and make that known now.
11: There is so much power in the stories of our faithful, persecuted brothers and sisters. Yeah. That's why we tell them. That's why we write books about them. That's why we send out a magazine every month. That's why we do VOM Radio, is to share those stories because you know, who knows? Who knows who's listening right now who's going to get, oh, wow, Global Action. Oh, training pastors. I could be a part of that. I could get involved with that. So that's why we tell these stories. We're talking this week on Voice of the Martyrs Radio with Rich Griffith. He is the Chief Development Officer for Global Action. One of the things, Rich, that I think about as I look at some of the countries where you're training people, including Cuba that you mentioned, including India, including Mexico, including other places where Christians are persecuted, is the idea that if I'm training a pastor, I'm training someone who might be persecuted. How does that factor into the training, or how do you, this is one of my lifelong questions to anyone I talk to who works with training Christians in hostile and restricted nations, is how do you get somebody ready to face persecution? Yeah. And for you, it was the stories and an encounter with God to say, God, I'm willing.
9: I think two things that have just resonate so much is their incredible faith. They're teaching me when I talk about faith. When I was in Cuba, again, the phrase I heard the most, God will provide. And then they'd say something else. And if he doesn't, then I'll be with him. It's almost Paul. If I live, is my gain. If I die, it's my gain. But Christ is the only thing that I need to focus on. And so that piece, if understanding and solidifying that faith, we complement that in our training, going back to that very organic piece. But the second piece of that is relationship. Do you know Jesus? We know a lot about faith. Mm-hmm. We know a lot about religion. Do you know Jesus? And that's why we, again, start with the life and the authenticity, the uniqueness of Jesus Christ. And we start with that as the bedrock, because when they have a relationship, they have the Holy Spirit now within them, and they're unstoppable.
11: Yeah. And we find this as well. Once you know Jesus, once you've experienced Jesus, yeah, you can't be talked out of it. You can't be beaten out of it. You can't be arrested out of it. Yeah. It's like, no, I know Jesus. Like, he's with me.
9: Because then, if not, it's just a religion. And there's a lot of religions in our world.
11: Yeah.
9: But we've made it to that personal piece. And that's why we stem that from the discipleship process, to introduce a discipleship method in which Jesus did. He had his 12, he had his intimate 3. He even passed that to the larger group of 72 and then to even greater crowds. It was all about relationship, though. Mm-hmm. And we want to duplicate that and see that now within house churches and little community churches under a tree. And it's amazing how it spreads.
11: Yeah.
9: And that's why this side of training and non-formal theological training or competency-based training has got to be the wave of the future, because we're able to do it in a more fast formation.
11: Right.
9: We can multiply it so much more quickly, because when you go to a seminary, which I'm not negative about at all, but that's 4 years. If I can share a couple stats with you just real quickly.
11: Absolutely.
9: In the United States, we have about one trained pastor. This is seminary trained pastor for about 250 people. And that's typical. The average church in the around the world, one seminary trained pastor for 450,000. Now, that means there's more pastors out there and church leaders. They're just not formally trained. The problem is, what are they teaching?
11: Right.
9: And so we want to make sure and ensure, like Paul did in the early church, what did he do? He wrote to those in Ephesus. That's where Ephesians came from. Those in Corinth, those in Galatia. And he gave them guardrails. Here's the true gospel. Don't get outside the boundary. You're allowing this to seep in. Get back on track. This is the gospel. This is the main point. That's where we, as a Global Action Ministry, we want them to get the guardrails. Mm-hmm. Here's the essentials. Here's your biblical foundation. But then teaching them now how to interpret through godly lenses. Yeah. How do you research? How do you find? Todd, 50,000 new believers are coming to faith every day in the continent of Africa. That means to truly disciple them, you need 1,000 pastors every day.
11: Every day.
9: Every day.
11: You can't make a pastor today. Every day.
9: So we're behind this. And so why I get so excited about this, because it's a problem, but I say it's a solvable problem. Mm-hmm. We want to start discipleship making movements and church planting movements, but we also want to start, we want to see equipping and training movements. We have got to get ahead of this curve. And there's many different organizations that train and equip, but we need to double down on this.
11: Yeah.
9: And so if you have a heart for education, if you have a heart for training and equipping, we need to band together. Global Action should double in the next year, to be honest with you. We have to. And we want to link arms with anyone that has a heart to equip and train, because the Great Commission is not about converts. It says, go and make disciples. Yes. Well, a disciple takes time. And for someone to be a discipler, they have to have a grounding and a foundation. They've had to be poured into themselves. We've got to take the time to now set up training and equipping places to see this Great Commission fulfilled.
11: You mentioned that the trainees are hearing this from their own context, in their own language. Who are the trainers?
9: So we work with a number of seminaries around the world. There's seminaries in India. There's seminaries in Africa. And so we're using Africans and Indians to, because, again, they know their culture. They know the cultural context. They have been seminary trained, at least with the essential biblical foundation. Mm-hmm. The other cool piece of that is we're now starting a multiplication side of that, of how do you create a self-sustaining training mechanism within a region. Well, it's by training more faculty. Mm-hmm. So we're starting now a 3-year process. They go through the foundation material, the 1 year, 9 modules. And then those that are showing aptitude and have a desire to get more, we're going into a mentoring and character building program and learning now truly how to disciple others, to pour your life into someone. It's a modeling type of a ministry. So formation, and then the 3rd year is a facilitation. How do you now teach this material to others? Well, over the course of 3 to 5 years, you're going to be able to develop your own faculty, your own system that, again, is self-sustaining, and we now have given the ownership to this community. We step back, and they thrive.
11: And let it roll.
9: And then there's a lot of countries out there or a lot of regions out there. And so we will just move to the next one. And we would love to duplicate that in thousands of places, creating self-sustaining leadership, growing and multiplying ministries to see God's church thrive, teaching them to obey all that I've commanded you to do. Amen. Again, that takes time. But we have the capability. We have Bibles in everyone's hands. In 2033, every language through the Illumination Project should have every translation. That means a Bible can be in every hand. We need to make sure we're on the front end of equipping and training leaders so they can interpret those Bibles.
11: Amen. We're talking this week on Voice of the Martyrs Radio with Rich Griffith. He's the Chief Development Officer for Global Action. For someone to come into the program, you mentioned somebody came in with a second grade education. What's kind of the minimum level they need to be able to read?
9: Great question. So because there's a waiting list, to be honest with you, we'll go into a region. We develop relationships. We have a regional directors that are right embedded in those villages and neighborhoods and local areas. But they're out identifying who are people that have already started a house church, who have already come alongside and are working at a small church, that have a heart for discipleship, have a heart for leading the church. How many have been doing this for years and just would like more training and equipping? So they've already had to have some skin in the game. And so that's how we start the picking process.
11: Yeah. Which is so valuable because then you're not training out of just theoretical. You're like, I had that happen to me. Man, I'm so glad to know what I should have done.
9: And now they want it.
11: Mm-hmm.
9: They want to have that equipping. They're starved for it because they, like you said, they've made some mistakes but that's the beauty. And please hear, training, equipping, well, we should just let God handle all this. Well, I agree. The Holy Spirit is bigger than any of us. But we also need to be discerning in that.
11: Yeah.
9: And again, That's why he raised up the apostles, to make sure there was quality control, if you will, that they're teaching the right gospel, that there's also an evil one out there that is trying to take and destroy anything, and especially the Word of God. And so we want to hold the Word of God really high, of what God has given us, and we want to make sure that's being taught with reverence and in the correct way. Teaching for transformation. Because friends, when you see someone come alive in their faith, the first thing they want to do is share that with someone else. And then when they share that with someone else, there's a contagiousness that begins to happen. And part of our mission statement is to see communities transformed, not because of us, not because of a program, but because of Jesus Christ. So I'm going to say something really strong. You have...

0: And when that church is the hub of the community, guess what? Those people's needs will begin to get met. That's what we're trying to change. You can raise up a leader. A pastor, you raise up a pastor in that community, their average influence is 75 people. If I go into that village, I may meet 4 or 5 people. They know the people in their village. And guess what?
1: And they speak the language.
0: They're there.
1: They're there 24/7.
0: And they're not leaving. A missionary we could send. I love missionaries, and God has blessed some incredible work. But that person is going to be there the rest of their life. A missionary will come and will come back. I want to raise up 50,000 leaders. Global Action has been given a vision of not only equipping and training pastors, but this now new multiplication arm of our ministry to truly have a program that we can train an amazing amount of leaders in a short amount of time. And friends, we need it. Time is short.
1: The church needs it. Rich, what are the, and I'm thinking in some of the countries that are on our prayer map, I suspect persecution, restrictions, pressure, government is the biggest challenge. And maybe that's true a lot of places, but what are the biggest challenges that to reaching these goals?
0: So biggest is, yes, government. Like our Cuba example, they're doing house churches because the government will not let them have larger gatherings. In India, they allow us to do our material because we're also providing really good workers. Let me explain. Part of our material is leadership and that heart of transformation. Not all of our graduates will go on to be a pastor. They will work with other organizations and such, but they see the quality of that person. And they see that they have a heart to transform their community and better the community. Some of the churches that we've started in India, they're teaching English classes and they're teaching sewing classes. The government is saying, do whatever you need to do because you're helping our community. I mean, it's incredible. And the government is seeing that and they're like turning a blind eye because they're like, wow, you guys are practicing what you teach, if you will. We're doing our very first training in the Amazon region of southern Colombia, Ecuador, Peru, that whole Amazon region. And there's a lot of boat people that you cannot go into these areas without their approval. But they're allowing us to teach in this one city. So they're coming to us. We were invited. And so it was incredible. And so that can be a huge prayer right now. This is an untapped northern Brazil, Amazon region area, untapped, the boat people. But God's opening a door there. We're praying that we can raise up as many leaders as we can because then they will go into the Amazon.
1: Yeah. They'll go places that you can't go.
0: And so we're trying to take advantage of every opportunity we have. Some is some government slowdowns. Some is some funding slowdowns. Others is just because part of our mission is hard to reach places. It just takes time to get back into some of these areas. But when we do, we see fruit. We see amazing fruit of what God can do through the life of a transformed heart. And it's spreading like wildfire.
1: Amen. Rich, we always try to equip our listeners to pray, and I'm gonna ask you a couple of football questions that we'll have just for our podcast listeners. So if you're listening to the broadcast, you need to find the podcast online. We're going to talk football, but we always try to equip listeners to pray. So as we think about Global Action, as we think about the work, what are the top maybe 3 or 4 things that we can really pray for this week for Global Action?
0: For God's church to thrive. And for it to thrive is they need a quality leader. They need a pastor and a shepherd. And I use the word shepherd. So pray for shepherds. We don't want just another theologian. And some of the things in our African countries, you know, that a pastor can easily be put on a pedestal. We don't teach that. We want a pastor to be a shepherd. And we kind of use the example of, do they smell like their sheep? Because that means they're with their people and they're loving on them and they're walking with them. They're a shepherd. So please pray for shepherds, friends. That's what our people need. They don't need the mega church style mentality. They need a pastor that will walk with them. That's what Jesus modeled, humility, servanthood. That's what we want to raise up. I pray very specifically that we are able to expand as a ministry. There is so many needs. We're not able

0: to meet all those needs. And so we want to link arms with other organizations. We want to grow our ministry, Global Action. We need, I said earlier, we need to double. So praying for pastors, praying for the equipping and the training side, we need more partnerships. I do not want to do this alone. Global Action has been trying to do this for 28 years. I want to link arms with 6 or 8 different organizations, collaborating, brainstorming. So I'm praying right now for partnerships that we can come alongside and we can say, you're already in this region, join us in this region. Let's save money and resources, but double our efforts. Let's collaborate on how we can reach leaders in our organization and you can train those and vice versa. How do we maximize? There's an amazing wave right now of influence when you don't care who gets the credit and you're saying, let's maximize our efforts. Yeah. So I want to pray for partnerships.
1: 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Well, we have a lot of prayer warriors who are VOM radio listeners, and I know some have emailed. They have a notebook. They write down every week the prayer requests that we talk about on the air. So you're going to have people praying for you. 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This is actually the second interview that I've had this year with a former NFL player now involved in missions leadership, which is kind of wild. So if you're listening to the podcast, you can look up the interview with John Burrow, the CEO of Partners International. He was with us in January. We've been talking today with Rich Griffith, who is the Chief Development Officer for Global Action. Again, their website, globalaction.com. We will also give you a link on our website, vomradio.net, in the show notes this week. Rich, I'm really excited to hear that VOM was part of this journey for you, part of planting those stories and planting those seeds. And your enthusiasm for the work that God has called you to is contagious. Thanks for being our guest this week on Voice of the Martyrs Radio.
0: Thank you. So respect this ministry. Continue the great effort.
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4: Hello, friends, and welcome once again to Sincerely Yours Time. Special thanks to Sean Farrington for sitting in for me here yesterday on Sincerely Yours. While my wife and I had the opportunity to attend the Celebration of Life service for Colin Lambert in Austin, Texas, grieving the loss of a good friend and a wonderful colleague here at KHCB, I am forever grateful for the months that he served here, pointing listeners to Jesus Christ, just as he did throughout his entire ministry. Grateful for the time with his family and some sweet friends, celebrating his life, truly celebrating a life that was well lived for the glory of God. We have been so encouraged by your prayers and support of the family here over these last several days. I trust that will continue as you pray for his wife, Patty, and their beautiful children and grandchild. I am forever grateful and impacted, inspired by the life of Colin Lambert. Well, I do want to share this letter to you here that was sent to us from a listener in Rosenberg, Texas. This was sent along with a gift to the ministry. They write, "Dear KHCB, just a note to say thank you for all that you do. The station means so much to me and my husband. Love all the programs and the worship music is so good. Keep up the great work for the kingdom of God. Well, thanks for your encouragement. We do appreciate hearing from you in Rosenberg, Texas. Thank you for your support of the ministry as well, which helps to make all of this possible. Great to know that you're enjoying the music and that God's using that in your life. And I also love that you listen with your husband. So many couples listening together to KHCB, and I just love that. Well, friends, if you would like to write to us, I do want to encourage you to do that today. Our email address is easy to remember, email@khcb.org, email@khcb.org. Our physical mailing address, 2424 South Boulevard, Houston, Texas, 77098. Again, that's 2424 South Boulevard, Houston, Texas, 77098. Let's take a look now at our daily financial report. $6,547 contributed to the ministry. That means that our total now for the month of August is at $103,243. 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
6: It's 80 and clear. Wind is from the south-southwest at 5 to 10 miles per hour. Today, clear with a high in the upper 90s. Tonight, clear with a low in the upper 70s. Then tomorrow, clear with a high in the upper 90s. Tomorrow night, clear with a low in the upper 70s. It's 80 and clear.

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0: So my mom and I were finally starting to connect. Our relationship was getting so much better. And then, just 3 months later, she had a stroke.
1: After a great spiritual breakthrough, God's people often find themselves facing a new trial. For example, the book of Exodus tells us about the children of Israel at a place called Rephidim. That's where God told Moses to strike a rock and water came out. The people had witnessed a miracle. And then, almost the very next verse, they were off to the desert of Sinai. God led them into that desert, and He was with them there. He's with us too when we face dry times spiritually. That's why your desert can actually become a place of blessing. There are aspects of God's character, His heart, and His ways that we can't see anywhere else but in the desert. So the next time you head into a difficult situation, remember, God will never abandon you. With Seeking Him, I'm Nancy DeMoss Wagamuth.
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4: 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One verse, one moment. God speaking into your day. Here's the KHCB verse of the week from Psalm 106:1. Praise the Lord. Oh, give thanks to the Lord, for He is good, for His loving kindness is everlasting. Praise the Lord. Oh, give thanks to the Lord, for He is good, for His loving kindness is everlasting. We're KHCB, helping you draw closer to the heart of Jesus Christ.

0: Hello, friends, and welcome once again to Sincerely Yours Time. Special thanks to Sean Farrington for sitting in for me here yesterday on Sincerely Yours. While my wife and I had the opportunity to attend the Celebration of Life service for Colin Lambert in Austin, Texas, grieving the loss of a good friend and a wonderful colleague here at KHCB, I am forever grateful for the months that he served here, pointing listeners to Jesus Christ, just as he did throughout his entire ministry. Grateful for the time with his family and some sweet friends, celebrating his life, truly celebrating a life that was well lived for the glory of God. We have been so encouraged by your prayers and support of the family here over these last several days. I trust that that will continue as you pray for his wife, Patty, and their beautiful children and grandchild. I am forever grateful and impacted, inspired by the life of Colin Lambert. Well, I do want to share this letter to you here that was sent to us from a listener in Rosenberg, Texas. This was sent along with a gift to the ministry. They write, "Dear KHCB, just a note to say thank you for all that you do. The station means so much to me and my husband. Love all the programs and the worship music is so good. Keep up the great work for the kingdom of God." Well, thanks for your encouragement. We do appreciate hearing from you in Rosenberg, Texas. 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And I also love that you listen with your husband. So many couples listening together to KHCB, and I just love that. Well, friends, if you would like to write to us, I do want to encourage you to do that today. Our email address is easy to remember, email@khcb.org, email@khcb.org. Our physical mailing address, 2424 South Boulevard, Houston, Texas, 77098. Again, that's 2424 South Boulevard, Houston, Texas, 77098. Let's take a look now at our daily financial report. $6,547 contributed to the ministry. 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

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The Friendswood Community Prayer Breakfast is coming up Saturday, August 15th, and it will begin at 7:30 a.m., followed by the program at 8 a.m., and their guest speaker is going to be Bob Goss, a retired United States Air Force command pilot. He'll be sharing his testimony, and you're invited to attend this breakfast. So for more information, you can call as they need you to register. 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For more information about the Friendswood Community Prayer Breakfast, it will be Saturday, August 15th. They'll be meeting at a church at 606 Cedarwood Drive in Friendswood. And the program, Message from the Heart. Parents and teens are invited to an event titled Healthy Minds, Transformed Lives. It's going to be August 21st at 6 p.m. at the Christian Family Center in Sugar Land. And it's going to be an evening of support and encouragement for the emotional, mental, and relational well-being of teens and parents. And they're going to have the parents and teens meet in separate rooms for a more focused experience tailored to each group. And Journey Through Life is going to be the ministry that is going to be presenting this event. It's a free event. It's going to be in Spanish for parents and English for teens.

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1: It's 81 and clear. Wind is light and variable from the south. Today, clear with a high in the upper 90s. Tonight, clear with a low in the upper 70s. Then tomorrow, clear with a high in the upper 90s. Tomorrow night, clear with a low in the upper 70s. It's 81 and clear.

0: 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In this program, we want to encourage you in your Christian faith by showing how scientific evidence supports the Bible, particularly the Genesis account. The book of Genesis lays the foundation for all matters addressed in the rest of the Bible: the nature of God, His sovereignty in creation, man's purpose, sin, marriage, family, and why we need a Savior are all introduced and explained in Genesis. When we see that the first and most foundational book of the Bible can be trusted in all matters, including science, it builds confidence in the rest of the inspired Word all the way to Revelation. I'm Frank Sherwin, zoologist and research associate with the Institute for Creation Research. Join me for today's show of Science, Scripture, and Salvation. We as creation scientists believe that in the beginning, God created. That means from the very big to the very small, God made it all. So in today's program, we're going to look at the very big and then shift gears, as it were, and look at the very, very small, understanding that God, the Creator, the Lord Jesus Christ, made it all. He's created an unbelievably big universe. It isn't possible to define or describe just how large the universe is. Nehemiah chapter 9 says, "Thou, even Thou, art Lord alone. Thou hast made heaven, the heaven of heavens, and all their host, the earth, and all things that are therein, the seas, and all that is therein, and Thou preservest them all, and the host of heaven worshipeth Thee." Psalm 14:1 states that the fool in his heart has said that there is no God. Atheists and pantheists are mere fools in the sight of the omniscient God, regardless of their intellectual achievements. Indeed, the atheist is someone who believes in the scientifically absurd, that nothing created the universe and everything in it. But Job chapter 9 says God performs wonders that cannot be fathomed, miracles that cannot be numbered. The universe is the totality of all matter and energy, space, and time. A typical galaxy, for example, is a swarm of about 100 billion stars, with some having much more. For example, our own Milky Way galaxy is home to over an estimated 200 billion stars and about 50 billion planets. There's more than 100 billion galaxies, and the average is about 300 billion stars each. Well, that's 100 billion times 300 billion, giving the universe containing up to 300 sextillion stars, according to the AP News story, December 1st of 2010. Psalm 147 says that God tells the number of the stars, and He calls them all by their names. No telescope has ever seen beyond the galaxies to nothingness. When we build larger telescopes, we see deeper into space. We see more galaxies than we didn't know about in every direction that we look. Consider the immensity of the universe with its power. Psalm 19:1 says, "The heavens declare the glory of God, and the firmament showeth His handiwork." When we take a look at the immenseness of the universe, we see no limit. Did you ever wonder just how many grains of sand there are on all the world's beaches? Somebody has made the estimate, probably 10 sextillion grains of sand. That's 10 sextillion grains of sand, and each grain of sand is uniquely different. King David in praise declares in Psalm 139, "How precious to me are your thoughts, O God! How vast is the sum of them! Were I to count them, they would outnumber the grains of sand." Compared to our solar system's small rocky planets, the Earth looks pretty large. But Jupiter is 100 times as large as the Earth. It would take 1 million of our Earths to fill up the Sun. The red supergiant Arcturus is 1,000 times as large as our Sun. Antares dwarfs Arcturus and is 1,000 times larger. And Antares is 1 billion times larger than the Earth. Unbelievably large red supergiant stars include Pollux, Arcturus, Aldebaran, Betelgeuse, Antares, Herschel's Garnet Star, KW Sagittarii, V354 Cepheid. And if V354 Cepheid was placed in the center of our solar system, it would extend to beyond the orbits of Jupiter and Saturn. There are other stars as well. The diameter of our sun is a mere 860,000 miles across. That means if you got in a car and drove 60 miles an hour, it would take you 5 years to drive around the sun just one time. A star called Mu Cephei, C-E-P-H-I, is 1,621 times the sun's diameter across. That's about 2 billion miles in diameter. God invites us in His Word to consider the greatness and wonder of the stars that He has created. Job 22 says, "Is not God in the heights of heaven? And see how lofty are the highest stars. Majestic as the stars in procession," says Song of Songs, chapter 6. As incredible as the majestic display of stars in God's universe is, it almost pales as to what scientists have been discovering in the submicroscopic world of biology, specifically a field called molecular nanotechnology. It is unbelievably sophisticated and complex, and we give God the glory. Let's take a short break. I'll continue on this topic when we come back.
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0: Welcome back to Science, Scripture, and Salvation, a radio ministry of the Institute for Creation Research. In part one of our program, we looked at incredible display of stars and galaxies found throughout the universe. The universe, it seems like it has no end. We also talked about the fact that there is another field on the very, very small scale called molecular nanotechnology. That is, looking at the submicroscopic world of biology using something called an electron microscope. One evolutionist said in 2000 in Nature magazine, volume 408, "If you could build a motor 1/1,000,000 of a millimeter across, you could fit a billion, billion of them in a teaspoon." It seems incredible, he said, but biological systems already use molecular motors on this scale, end quote. Well, 1/1,000,000 of a millimeter is pretty small, considering that 1 millimeter is about the edge of a dime in thinness. Imagine taking a thin dime and dividing the edge 1,000,000 times. That's what we're talking about when it comes to molecular nanotechnology. But God has designed molecular motors that are far more complex than any of the molecular machines that have been produced artificially by man. There's simply no comparison of the protein-based molecular machines found in our trillions of cells. So nanotechnology means a study of molecular machines. In Nature magazine, volume 386 said, "Some enzyme complexes function literally as machines and come equipped with springs, levers, and even rotary joints." That's happening right now in our hundreds of trillions of cells that are found in our body, that make up our body. Indeed, the most complex molecular machines are proteins found within our trillions of cells. For example, DNA ligase repairs chromosomal damage within the cell's nucleus. God designed this enzyme to join broken nucleotides, and a nucleotide is simply a functional unit of the DNA molecule. And these broken nucleotides are brought together by catalyzing the formation of biochemical bonds, a very, very sophisticated process, and it's going on right now in our bodies. In your high school biology class, you learned about a very small whip-like projection from a cell called the flagellum, designed for locomotion. Flagella in bacteria rapidly turn using a rotary motor. In past decades, more of this ultra-tiny protein motor has been determined, and is it ever complex? A very common bacterium is called E. coli. Some strains of E. coli are designed with flagella. Biologists began to study the E. coli flagellum
2: and determined that it's powered by a constant torque, and a torque is a twisting motion, liquid-cooled, proton motive force-powered, reversible rotary motor. All of that packed into a tiny bacterial cell that you can barely see with a light microscope and is much easily seen using an electron microscope. And the structures of this flagellum are not to be believed. Tiny submicroscopic structures such as bearings, stators, rotors, filaments, and so forth. The kind of structures that we see in the universal joint of these large 18-wheeler trucks. The difference being that the flagellar motor is 1 million times smaller, designed by God. But as fabulous as that seems, recently, within about the past 10 years, a submicroscopic clutch has been discovered working inside of this tiny molecular machine called the flagellum. The National Science Foundation talked about a paper appearing in Science magazine describing for the first time how the flagellum's rotations are stopped so the bacteria stops moving. What scientists have found in Science magazine describes for the first time how the flagellum's rotations are stopped so that the bacteria stop moving. The stopping mechanism works that while a bacterium is swimming, it releases a protein that flows between the gear and the engine. This is an amazing process going on within a tiny, tiny submicroscopic engine. So much more can be found as we study the incredible design properties of the single cell that God has designed. Again, we maintain from the very big to the very small, God has made it all. Thank you for joining us on Science, Scripture, and Salvation, a radio ministry of the Institute for Creation Research. That's all the time we have for our program today, but we would love to connect with you through our website at icr.org. For over 45 years, ICR has equipped believers with evidence of the Bible's accuracy and authority by showing how science supports the Genesis creation account. Our scientists research the evidence for creation and communicate their findings through books, articles, DVD series, and conferences. 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
5: Out of there, partner. I only weighs a tenth of an ounce, but each of my hind legs can kick with over a pound of force.
6: Whoa, that's incredible. And you only weigh a tenth of an ounce?
5: You've got it, Uncle Bob.
6: Who are you anyway?
5: A locust.
6: Okay, a big grasshopper.
5: Yeah, man.
6: Well, welcome to Nature Corner, Larry Locust.
5: Thank you, Uncle Bob.
6: Now, I know nearly every boy and girl has seen you, but just in case they haven't, would you please describe what you look like?
5: Well, sir, I have big buggy eyes. They're called compound eyes. I can see a lot with them. I'm brown. I have a few yellow markings. I'm an inch and a half long, and I look like a grasshopper.
6: That's because you are a grasshopper.
5: Right.
6: Okay, what are those two little short things on your head?
5: Oh, those are my antenna.
6: Why do you have them?
5: The Creator knew I'd have to be able to smell, so he gave them to me.
6: You mean they're like a nose to you?
5: Yeah, they are, yes. They pick up the smell of food and water, and they tell my brain all about it.
6: Hey, super. Larry Locust, don't your two antennas also tell you the direction that the wind is blowing?
5: Oh, yeah. Wow, is that ever important?
6: Okay, tell me why.
5: Well, you see, locusts or grasshoppers fly, right?
6: Right. Your wings whir.
5: See, we fly with the wind, and that helps us. We have to know which direction the wind's blowing, though.
6: And your antennas tell you?
5: You've got it.
6: Okay, so they're direction finders for smell and for wind direction.
5: Right on. Engineered by my intelligent master designer.
6: Larry, maybe you could tell me why it's so important that you fly with the wind.
5: Oh, it's a whole bunch easier for one thing, Uncle Bob, but it leads us locusts to food so we can chow.
6: Could you explain that, friend?
5: Yeah. See, we locusts like to follow rainstorms.
6: And there's usually a lot of wind in a rainstorm, right?
5: Now, we don't fly in the rain, of course, but we follow it.
6: Okay, you follow the storm.
5: See, we need to go where it has just rained.
6: Why?
5: Because that's where it'll be real easy for Mrs. Locust to lay her eggs.
6: And we'll chat about that in a second. But it's also a nice place where the grass is fresh and green because of the rain.
5: Yeah, and we locusts can chow down on it. Yeah.
6: So actually, you locusts really understand that a big rain cloud has passed over you. And this cloud will probably empty itself in some dry field somewhere. And that's where you want to go.
5: Yeah, we understand it, Uncle Bob. Our maker gave us locusts good brains. We just follow the wind from that storm, and it takes us to where it has just rained.
6: And you all fly in for a perfect 6-point landing.
5: Yes, indeedy. I'm glad I've got 6 legs. I need every one of them.
6: Now, Larry, your first 4 legs, the 2 front pair, are short compared to the hind legs, right?
5: Yeah, these first 4 legs let me march along the ground.
6: But the 2 big hind legs let you jump.
5: Any idea how high I can jump?
6: Let's see. How about 12 inches?
5: Yeah, foot high.
6: That's for the high jump. Now, how about the long jump?
5: I can jump 17 times my own length.
6: Boy, and you're only 1.5 inches long, so how far would that be if you can jump 17 times your length?
5: So that's about 2 feet.
6: That's pretty good, seeing you're only 1.5 inches long.
5: Pretty good? You humans can't do that well.
6: I know that, Larry. You can jump 10 times your height and 17 times your length. Boy, that'd be neat if I could do that.
5: Well, if you could do that, Uncle Bob, that would mean that you could jump, help me. I did quite poorly in my math.
6: Well, Larry, I'm 6 feet tall, so that would mean I could jump 60 feet high and 102 feet long, if I were a locust.
5: Whoa, man, the track team sure would be after you, wouldn't they?
6: Hey, for sure. They'd jump at the opportunity. Tell me how you do it, Larry.
5: My intelligent creator gave me 2 super strong hind legs.
6: Right. The boys and girls have seen your big hind legs, bent at the knee.
5: Only recently, Uncle Bob, scientists have discovered that the muscle in these hind legs is as strong as steel.
6: Are you exaggerating? You say the muscles in your 2 hind legs as strong as steel?
5: Literally, Uncle Bob. Yeah, no question about it.
6: Is that what you said at the beginning when you mentioned you only weigh 1/10 of an ounce, but your hind legs produce a 1-pound kick?
5: Yeah, man. Each leg has a thrust or a kick power of over 1 pound, Uncle Bob.
6: And that's because of that strong muscle in each hind leg. Now, how long can you kick with 1 pound of force?
5: Oh, just for a tad bit. Only during a 1/200th of a second.
6: Oh, that's just a tiny part of a second.
5: But Uncle Bob, 1/200th of a second is just enough time to kick me 1 foot in the air and 2 feet along the ground.
6: All because of a super powerful muscle the great creator put in your hind legs.
5: As strong as steel, scientists tell me.
6: You didn't get that muscle by accident, Larry. You didn't just get it out of a pile of jelly.
5: No way, Jose. It took a brilliant engineer to attach it to the bone in my leg.
6: And we know that engineer to be the Lord Jesus Christ, the master designer.
5: Oh, he knew I couldn't even get into the air to fly unless he designed this super strong muscle, which makes me jump. Then I catch my wings and fly.
6: Larry, you were mentioning to me that you locusts like to follow the rain clouds to make it easier for Mrs. Locust to lay the eggs. Would you explain that?
5: Yeah. After it's rained, the soil is soft and moist, and Mrs. Locust pokes her tail section down.
6: Let's see, her tail section is her abdomen, right?
5: Yeah, into the soft soil and lays about 80 eggs.
6: Now, it looks like these eggs are inside a special white pod of some kind.
5: Yeah. Now, as she lays the eggs, which are the size of a grain of rice, Mrs. Locust's body gives off a white, frothy liquid that forms into a tube or a pod.
6: Mm-hmm.
5: Now, this hardens around the eggs down in the ground, say, and it protects them from insects, and it keeps them moist, keeps them damp, so they'll hatch in 2 weeks.
6: Boy, more fantastic evidence of intelligence, Larry Locust. But how do the little locusts crawl out of this tube after they hatch? I mean, aren't they sealed in the pod?
5: No, Uncle Bob, see, the top of the tube has a hole in it.
6: Oh.
5: And the little babies just crawl out.
6: Okay, and they're at the top of the ground. Presto.
5: You're right. The pod is like an elevator shaft that takes the babies to the top of the ground.
6: Now, they don't have wings when they hatch, do they?
5: No, they will soon, though. They have to shed the skin several times before they get wings, Uncle Bob.
6: And they have to molt, okay. And before long, they'll take to the air and follow the winds.
5: For sure. Sometimes there's so many of us in the air that we block the sun rays.
6: Yeah, like a big cloud, and then it gets dark. Must be a million or more of you up there.
5: Then when we land, we eat up everything that's green.
6: Uh-oh, Spaghetti-O. You'll stay out of my garden, won't you?
5: I'll have to talk to the leader about that, Uncle Bob.
6: Okay, Larry Locust, thanks for stopping in today, you old creepy crawler.
5: My pleasure. See you later.
6: Okay, there he goes, jumping into the sky. Larry Locust. Boy, this has been powerfully educational, hasn't it? No way could the locust have ever evolved. No way. He needed someone very intelligent to design his body. You know, like his antenna that tells wind direction and smell, and his hind legs with a muscle as strong as steel? Let's give the credit to the great creator, okay? John chapter 1 calls this creator the Word. Verse 14 says, the Word was made flesh and he dwelt among us. And everybody knows who that is, right? Sure. The Lord Jesus Christ, the master designer. Say, do you love and worship him? You should. Okay, here's a good question for this gentleman. Sir, could you tell me, how important is the Bible to your life?
7: Oh, my stars. The Bible is more important to my life than my daily bread.
6: Really?
7: Yes, sir. I treasure the words of God's mouth more than my daily bread.
6: Wow. The scriptures must be pretty important for you to say that.
7: For sure. You see, here in the Middle East, everybody considers bread very, very important. We eat it every day. I like bread. My wife bakes delicious bread. I need it. I really do.
6: Nothing like smelling a freshly baked loaf of bread.
7: Only one thing better. You know what that is?
6: Yes, I think I can guess. Eating it.
7: You're right, my friend. And especially so if it's my wife's bread.
6: But you say God's word is more important than your daily bread?
7: Definitely, my Gentile friend, definitely. I need God's word more than I need my daily bread.
6: Perhaps you could explain why you feel that way.
7: Well, sir, God's word tells me the truth about God, about myself, and about the hereafter, and how I can please God and really get to know him in a personal way.
6: Yes, I understand what you're saying.
7: See, my friend, God's word, the scriptures, feed the spiritual part of me, the part of me that loves God and the part of me that will live forever. That's why it's important.
6: Okay. I forgot to ask you your name. Would you mind telling me?
7: Oh, yes, you've heard of me. That guy who went through so many trials, you know, Job.
6: Job. That's right. Job 23:12. He said, I've treasured the words of God's mouth more than my daily bread. I think we found another person. King David.
8: Well, hello there, my Gentile friend. So nice to see you again.
6: Well, thank you, David.
8: Every time we meet, you have a question. What's your question today?
6: Okay. Perhaps the King of Israel could tell me how important the Word of God is to his life. What do you think, King David?
8: Have you got about 5 hours, my friend?
6: More like 5 minutes, King David.
8: Okay, I'll get right into it then. I have hidden God's word, his wonderful word, in my heart.
6: Why?
8: That I might not sin against God.
6: That's why. Are you saying hiding God's word in your heart helps you not to sin against him?
8: God's word is the best thing in the world to keep you away from sin. It is. And that's why you hide it in your heart. Most definitely, yes. And when I say I hide it in my heart, I memorize it. I remember it. I think about it a lot.
7: You keep it in your mind.
8: Yes, that's what I mean. In fact, when I was a young man, I found the Word of God very, very helpful for my life.
7: While you were taking care of sheep and things like that?
8: Mm-hmm, that's right.
7: What did it do for you? How did it help you as a young person?
8: Well, the Word of God kept me pure. That's it. In fact, I wrote, I said, how can a young man keep his way pure? By taking heed or by living according to your word, O God, your word.
7: You really paid attention to it. You really gave heed to it, huh?
8: Yes, and it made my way pure before God.
7: Well, that's great. You know, just like you said a moment ago, King David, the word of God is the best thing in the world to keep you away from sin.
8: Yes, exactly. That's why I've hidden God's word in my heart, so I won't sin against him as a believer.
7: Oh, you know it. I sure hope my friends learn a lesson from that.
8: Oh, you know, I think they really will.
7: That's Psalm 119, verses 9 and 11. A couple good ones to memorize, right? Many years later, a letter was written to Hebrew Christians. In fact, the book is called Hebrews. Folks, could you tell me what you think of the Bible?
9: The Word of God is alive and active, sharper than any double-edged sword.
7: Amen. Okay, so how does it affect your lives?
10: It's so sharp that it's able to judge the thoughts and the attitudes of my heart.
11: Right, yes. And mine too. Yes. Mine is really sharp.
7: I should say so. So you're saying the Word of God gets right in there and tells the truth about us, what we really are like.
10: It sure does. It tells the truth about me anyway.
11: Me too.
7: Right. Is that why you say it's sharper than a double-edged sword, that it cuts?
11: Yes, and sometimes it hurts, you know, like a knife hurts when it cuts you. And God's Word is like a knife. It cuts. It tells the truth, though. And that's good.
10: I used to think that was bad, because it made me mad when the scriptures said something. I didn't like it.
7: Was that when you were still unsaved?
10: Yes, yes. And also, even after I've trusted Christ as my Savior, I still find some things in the Bible that cut me, and they hurt. They make me sorrowful. But that leads to repentance, and I need that.
7: Interesting. Do the rest of you folks feel the same way about the scriptures?
9: Oh, yes, sure.
8: Because it judges the thoughts and the attitudes of my heart.
7: Okay, that's Hebrews chapter 4, verse 12. Boy, it'd be interesting to chat with a young person and see how the Bible affects his life.
10: How does the Bible affect my life?
7: Yes, that's the question.
10: Well, I've known about the Bible all my life.
7: All your life?
10: Yeah, in fact, the Apostle Paul wrote me a letter and he said, from childhood, you've known the Holy Scriptures that are able to give you the wisdom that leads to salvation through faith which is in Jesus Christ.
7: Okay, so the Scriptures taught you how to be saved.
10: Yes, sir. They told me that I needed to trust the Lord Jesus Christ as my own personal Savior. I couldn't save myself. Only Jesus could save me.
7: And you've known that ever since you were a little child?
10: Sure have. My mom and my grandma taught me.
7: Oh, good for them. So the scriptures are really important for your life, right?
10: They sure are. They're important today, too, because they tell me how to live right now.
7: What's your name?
10: My name is Timothy.
7: Okay, you find that in 2 Timothy 3:15. Now the question is for you. How does the Bible affect your life?

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3: That's not where beauty's found. The world will throw lies at us all the time. But I see in them, frequently, a desire to be told, you're really beautiful, and to adorn themselves. And so, what a neat way to get to point them to the one who can adorn them.
4: That's right. You know, and I think we have this desire in us with our girls to tell them they're beautiful. I didn't ever feel like telling my son that.
3: Right.
4: But I felt like telling my girl that. And the world has sort of had a backlash against that by saying you should never tell them they're beautiful. You should tell them they're strong. You should tell them they're independent. You should tell them they're capable. You should tell them they're smart. And I'm not sure that our over-focus and obsession with external physical beauty, the answer of that is never to affirm it. What is it that you want your daughters to know about their beauty?
3: Well, a number of things, but ultimately, I want them to know that they're beautiful because they're made in the image of God. They're beautiful because God is their maker and their creator, and he has imprinted his own image upon them. And isn't that what I still need to hear every single day? Because even I am looking left and right to try and figure out what gives me value and what brings me worth. And at the end of the day, it's not how many books I've written, and it's not how well my kids are doing. It's not the way that I look. It's the fact that I'm made in the image of God.
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0: Howdy, and welcome to Wildwood. It's starting to get cool these days. Weather's pretty unpredictable this time of year. One thing you can always count on, though, when Gus is in town, it's going to be a good day. No one can tell a story quite like old Captain Gus.
1: And knocked him right in the water.
2: Whoa! Do you have another?
1: Oh, you know what? I've been telling stories for 60, 65 years now. I think that was my last one. I just ran out.
3: Gus. Oh, come on, Gus. We want another one.
1: Well, let me think here. All right. Once there was a soldier in the army of Israel. His name was Achan. Achan lived in the time of Joshua. The nation of Israel had just come into the promised land after traveling in the desert for 40 years.
3: Wow! Bet they were pooped.
2: Ned!
1: Well, the first thing the Lord told him to do was to utterly destroy the toughest city in the land, Jericho. The Lord told him that he would bring the walls down, but then they'd need to go in and finish the job. Achan knew that he was about to be involved in an actual miracle of God.
0: Well, at the very moment that the boys were learning about Achan, Marcia and the girls were at the new library, putting the final touches on the fulfillment of Marcia's dream to collect food and blankets for the needy folks of Wildwood. Her plans started out small, but then they got bigger until they got so big, Marcia found herself giving an interview to a reporter from Frontera.
4: Now, what exactly are you calling this event?
5: The Bring Food and See the World Night.
4: I like it.
5: Oh.
4: So how does it work?
5: Well, I just know that there are folks, well, lots of them, who have never been outside Wildwood. And I thought that they would love to learn about neat things from other countries. And I asked different people if they would lend us some of their things from around the world.
4: And you thought this up on your own?
5: Uh-huh. And if you bring some food to donate, you get to come in and see all of the wonderful stuff that we have here, like Roman artifacts and dresses from different lands and even some paintings from foreign countries. And it starts tomorrow night, so make sure that you tell everybody that. It starts at 7.
4: I got it.
5: Okay.
4: Now, Mrs. Collins is participating.
5: Oh.
4: Is that right?
5: Yes, she has been a huge help. But the most surprising help came from... Oh, I suppose I shouldn't say it like that. Another generous helper has been Tiffany Rockler. She's bringing in her doll collection from all around the world. Oh, I hear it is just amazing.
4: Oh, that's Mr. Rockler's daughter.
5: Uh-huh, that's right. She's been very sweet to offer her collection.
6: Coming through! Excuse me, please. We're in a rush here.
5: Tiffany, this is Jimmy. He's a reporter from the Frontera Gazette.
6: Truly? Well, take the carts to the glass cabinets over there.
4: So, Miss Rockler.
6: Please, just call me Tiffany. All my friends do.
7: Good, but you look at all these dolls.
8: Wow, Stacy. There must be hundreds.
9: There are two more carts to come yet, girls. There are exactly 574 dolls.
5: Look at this. Oh, this is going to make the event so great.
0: As Marcia started putting the dolls into the glass cases for display, she gazed in amazement at one doll in particular.
5: Stacy, Goose, have you ever seen anything so beautiful? Oh, her hair is like spun gold, and her eyes close when you lay her down. Oh, Tiffany, hey, Tiffany, what is this doll's name?
6: Marcia, I'm in the middle of an interview here.
4: Well, maybe this is a good place to stop.
6: I don't know what its name is. How am I supposed to know? Anyway, Jimmy, have a seat. So then we were on a cruise ship, and...
5: How could anyone have a doll like this and ever let it out of their sight?
7: Are you kidding? Tiffany has all kinds of wonderful things that she could care less about. It's one of the things she does best.
5: Well, I never would if she were mine. When people hear there will be beautiful things like this at the See the World event, the whole town will come. Oh, this is just amazing.
0: Right then, Marcia realized that God was about to really bless this event. She truly felt that she was about to be a part of a miracle of God.
1: Now, the army was getting ready to go to Jericho when Joshua gave him one last bit of instruction. He told him that all of the gold, all of the silver, and all of the articles of bronze and iron were to be placed into the treasury of the Lord. No one was to keep any of those things for themselves. None of them. Well, the army marched around the city like they were supposed to, and the Lord pulled those walls right down, just like he said. Then, The soldiers rushed in to finish off the town. After fighting for, well, who knows how long, Aiken was exhausted and stumbled into an empty house. A very nice empty house, if I do say so. He was alone and tired. There on the table, he saw a bar of pure gold. He looked around, saw a pile of silver coins, too, and a beautiful robe. So there he was, right in the middle of doing the will of God, and he was tempted by things he knew were forbidden.
10: Well, it's getting to be about supper time, and most of the folks helping at the library had headed home. The only ones left were Marcia, Tiffany, and the poor reporter that Tiffany would not let go of.
4: Well, that is interesting. Look, I have to meet the train now, or I'll be stranded all night.
6: Oh, I'll walk over with you.
4: That would be really nice.
6: Marcia, when you get down there, just close the door to the cabinet and it'll lock. Make sure you hear it click. We don't want any of those dolls to get up and walk away, do we? Ready, Jimmy?
4: Yes, I am.
10: Marcia was still arranging dolls in the cases. She'd left the doll with the golden hair till last. She just couldn't let that doll go. There she was in the middle of a great miracle of God. And she was tempted to take something.

0: 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My favorite Paws and Tails character is Stacy because she looks cute. 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
3: Well, Van Aken made a decision that would affect the course of his life, the lives of the other soldiers, and even the lives of his entire family. And it was all going to be for the worse. You see, in his exhaustion and while he was alone, two terrible conditions to be making big decisions in, he took the gold, he took the silver, and he took the road for himself.
4: I knew he'd do it. What a knucklehead.
3: I guess he was, CJ, to say the very least. Well, he took the things that he couldn't even show to others and things he couldn't sell, things that he couldn't even use, and he took them home. And you know what he did? He buried them. Buried him in a hole in the floor of his tent.
4: Did he get caught?
5: I'll bet he was thrown in the slammer.
3: Because Aken stole, and make no mistake here, he stole them from the Lord, God was angry. The next battle they had was this dinky little town called Ai. Nothing compared to Jericho. Well, they attacked, and the army of Israel was chased off. And 36 soldiers were killed that day.
4: What was he thinking?
3: Yeah. Joshua called the whole nation together and told them that because someone took forbidden things from Jericho, God had left them. Well, without God's protection, they were in danger of being wiped out entirely by the armies of Canaan. All the while, Aken just stood there. He said nothing. He never did repent. He just got caught. Then he said, sorry. He never understood how serious his sin was. Until the people of Israel surrounded him and threw stones at him until he died.
4: Killed?
5: Wow.
1: Yeah, wow.
6: Well, Marcia was the last one in the library, all tired and alone. She stood there holding that beautiful doll with the golden hair. She was being tempted something fierce, and she felt her heart ache for the want of it. All she needed to do was to put that doll in the glass case and swing that door closed till it locked. And then she would have been fine.
7: Tiffany has dolls she can't even remember. She doesn't even know your name.
8: Well, if she won't give you the love you deserve, then I will. You are coming home with me. And I will call you Goldie.
3: You know, the interesting thing about the story of Aken is that if he had just resisted the temptation to steal, in just a few days he'd have been allowed and even encouraged to take the gold and silver and to keep it, or to use it, or to sell it.
1: How?
3: Well, God told them that after they defeated the city of Ai, they could take anything they wanted from there. You see, God wanted to bless the army of Israel with all kinds of things, but Aken sinned. And he cut himself off from the blessings that were, well, on their way. You know, if the Lord doesn't want you to have something, it's for a good reason. And you'd be a fool to try to get it for yourself. The point is, wait for God's blessings. Oh, look at that. Storm's coming, boys. It's going to be a big one, too, I expect.
6: Well, the next morning, the club was all rambling into another day of school. This was Friday, the day of Marcia's Bring Food and See the World night. Gus was right about that storm. It was moving in and it looked to be a wild one. Everyone was worried about it. See, if the storm came in before the event started, no one would come and it would be a total failure. And that was just one of the things Marcia was worrying about. The boys, on the other hand, had little on their minds but Aken. And they told the whole story to the girls on the way to school.
1: So he was doing this really great thing for God, and he messed it all up. Even after all that, Aken never really repented.
5: He got caught, and he never knew how serious his stealing was. Until...
1: Yeah,
9: Until...
10: Until what?
5: Until they threw stones at him until he died.
8: No.
9: Yes. Him, his whole family, and everything he owned.
5: Really?
9: I looked it up in the Bible last night.
5: Huh.
8: They were stoned because of his sin? How awful.
0: Wow. That's unbelievable.
10: Oh, I can't stand it. I just can't stand it.
8: Well, it's sad, but it was thousands of years ago, Marcia.
10: No.
5: A doll?
9: I don't get it.
0: That's one of Tiffany's dolls.
10: I stole it.
8: No.
5: You stole from Tiffany? Oh, this doesn't bode well.
9: Why? Why did you steal it?
10: I don't know. I wanted it so bad. And Tiffany doesn't care about her. And the minute I stole her, I knew I was in big trouble and I don't know what to do. Tiffany let me use her dolls to collect food for the needy, and I stole from her, and I think I might have messed up the whole thing.
5: Wow. She's Aiken. She's just like Aiken.
10: Oh, I am Aiken. Oh, just like Aiken.
8: Like Aiken?
0: Wow.
9: Double wow.
8: But I don't want to stone Marcia.
10: Stone me? I don't want to be stoned.
8: And I don't want to stone you.
9: Goose, calm down. Knock it off. No one is going to stone anyone.
10: Goose, enough.
5: Once again, I stand amazed at the sheer silliness of it all.
10: Well, what am I going to do?
0: Well, you're going to have to go up to Tiffany and tell her the truth. And take your lumps.
10: Haven't I suffered enough already?
0: It doesn't matter if you've suffered or not. You just have to go and make this right.
8: How about we just quietly put the doll back? Marcia is sorry. No one needs to know.
10: I can't put it back. The display case is locked. I locked it.
9: I don't know what to do.
5: Can I have your attention, please?
10: I don't want to know.
5: For crying out loud, Aiken!
0: Aiken what?
8: What about Aiken?
5: He messed up by stealing, but then he messed up again by not coming forward with it. He messed up by not repenting.
9: Nicely done.
5: Thank you for noticing.
0: You've got to repent.
9: To God and then to Tiffany.
8: And we'll go with you.
0: Yes, we will. We'll be right there.
10: Really?
9: Yeah, really. Let's try and catch Tiffany before she leaves the hotel.
6: So the Raggedy Bunch scooted over to the hotel where Tiffany was living while the Rockler Mansion was being built. Sure enough, just as they were going in the front door, out came Tiffany.
11: What is going on? You scared me half to death.
8: Sorry.
11: What do you rabble want here?
9: We have... Marcia, go on.
10: Yes, I have something. I'm scared, and I'm ashamed. Oh, I'm ashamed and scared.
0: You can do it. We're here with you. Go on.
10: Tiffany?
11: What is it?
10: I stole one of your dolls. Here.
11: You stole one of my dolls? You stole this doll?
10: Yes, I am so sorry. I just kind of went out of my head, and I am just...
11: You steal a doll from me, and this is the one you pick? Have you no taste whatsoever? There are dolls in this collection that are worth hundreds of dollars, and you pick this one?
5: Tiffany, you are a very complicated person.
10: What are you gonna do?
11: I am going to think of the worst possible thing I can to punish you.
10: Oh, no.
0: Look at her, Tiffany. She's sorry. You should just go easy on her.
11: Bumpkins, all of you. The worst punishment I can think of.
10: Oh, no.
11: Yes, I've got it.
10: Oh, she's good.
11: I will tell everyone about your tragically poor taste.
0: That's your punishment?
10: Ow! Marcia! Sorry. I mean, that's just cruel, Tiffany.
11: William, I'm late for school. Please get the limousine.
12: Sorry, miss, but the limousine is for business purposes only. I understand there have been some abuses in the past.
11: Oh, I'll just walk then. Are you happy? Simple. Oh, everyone around me is just simple.
10: Was it?
8: That's way better than being stoned.
9: Yeah, it is.
5: That girl gives me a headache.
10: Oh, I can't believe it. No jail, no being arrested.
13: She's just gonna tell everyone that you have bad taste. I'd say God just protected you, Marcia.
10: Oh, I know. Oh, he really did.
14: Wow, guys, look at the sky. The storm's coming.
9: Oh, it's gonna ruin the event tonight. All of our hard work for nothing. Let's get to school. We're gonna be late.
0: Hi, I'm Avery from Manitoba, Canada. My favorite Paws and Tails character is Goose, because she makes me laugh. Wait till you hear what happens next on today's episode.
15: Hello, lovely listeners. 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

0: lots and lots of food and blankets for the needy.
1: Marcia, this is unbelievable.
2: I know. I can't believe it myself.
3: We were running out of places to store up the food. We got cans stacked up almost to the ceiling back there. And there are bags and bags of dried beans.
4: You should see the stack of blankets folks have brought in. Marcia, this is a miracle. No one thought it could happen.
2: Marcia thought it could. She knew all along.
4: I'll be right back.
5: Can I have your attention, please? Wow. Is this a great night? Glad y'all got here before the storm did. If you've not made it over to the very back yet, make sure you do. There's an amazing collection of Roman weapons and artifacts. A special thanks goes to Mrs. Collins for sharing these things with us all. Then there are the dolls of the world.
4: Coming through. Wide load. Sorry.
6: Goose, what's with the blanket?
4: Be right back. Sorry again.
5: Then there are the dolls of the world that we've all heard so much of. Thank you, Tiffany Robinson. Although folks are still bringing in more food and blankets, it's safe to say that there's never been such an outpouring for the needy of this town.
2: Goose, you were tracking in mud.
4: Oh, sorry. Yeah, well, it's raining outside. I'll wipe it up. Just act like I'm not.
2: Only we could.
5: Never been such an outpouring for the needy. All of this because one little moose girl had a burden for the needy. Marcia Moffat, come up here. Marcia wanted to help the needy in our town.
4: Out! Hot, hot, hot, hot, hot.
2: Goose, you're causing a scene. What are you doing? Oh,
4: sorry, don't mind me.
5: Well, anyway, we all heard about Marcia's plan, and mostly we all patted her on the head. I told her that it was a sweet thought, but there was nothing that could be done. She, however, had a sense that God wanted to move in our town, and she wanted to be a part of it. All of this because of the faith of a little girl. Marcia, we thank you, and the needy of Wildwood will be thanking you all winter long.
7: That's quite a storm. All right, get comfortable, everyone. Looks like we may all be here for a while.
2: Papa Chuck, may I?
5: Sure, Tiffany. Come on up.
2: I have just informed the kitchen staff that they are to prepare more food while we wait out the storm.
5: Marcia, why don't you tell us how you're going to disperse all of the food and blankets you've collected?
2: Disperse?
5: How will you give it all away? How do you know who gets it?
2: Oh, well, I don't know. I was only thinking about collecting food and blankets.
8: So there is no plan? There's nothing set up? Pinky Gong Goozler! You're interrupting! We have a very nice event here to collect food for the needy, and you keep... What are you doing?
4: Sorry to interrupt. Sorry. Well, I'm giving some blankets and some food to folks outside who are cold and hungry.
8: Could you wait for a more appropriate moment?
2: There are needy folks out there?
4: Yeah. It's raining. It's cold. We've got stuff in here, so I just thought that...
7: Good job, Goose. Now, those folks are cold and hungry right now, and look at us. We're in here too busy to help them. All right, I've got a plan. Let's get some of those cans of food open and we'll heat them up.
8: Heat them up where?
5: How about the President's Club kitchen?
8: I hardly think that's inappropriate.
7: All right, let's start now. Some of you fellas come with me and we'll go spread the news that there's hot food and blankets at the new library.
8: Come on, guys. Let's get some of this food in the kitchen.
2: But this isn't a soup kitchen.
7: I think it will be in about, 20 minutes tops.
8: Why not? I'll tell the cooks to start cooking. I'll get some more coffee.

0: Would you just look at that? Everybody's pitching in.
1: Captain Gus.
2: Tiffany?
1: I must admit that this outpouring for the needy is very moving. So I've decided to donate my doll collection. Captain Gus, you can tell them out there that every little girl in Wildwood could come and pick out one of my dolls to keep.
0: Tiffany, that is unbelievable.
3: Consider it done.
1: Why don't we start with the girls who've helped with the event this evening? Let's open the cabinets and you can pick out a doll right now.
0: That is so amazing.
1: Every little girl but you, the little thief with bad taste.
0: Oh, well. It's still amazing.
4: There was a lot that happened that night. That was the beginning of the weekly President's Club Soup Kitchen sponsored by the mayor and the downtown storekeepers. It was the beginning of folks from the church making friends with those who would have never gone to church. It was also just the beginning of Marcia doing things that no one believed were possible.
5: That was a great night, Marcia.
6: Yeah, it really was. How do you like your new doll?
5: Well, kind of a lot.
6: Oh, it's okay. You can love your doll. It's okay.
5: I love her.
6: If I hadn't stolen that doll, Tiffany would have given her to me. If only I had waited.
5: I was thinking the same thing.
6: I'm just like Aiken.
5: No, not really. You made it right. God blessed you and everyone who came tonight. Not to mention all the folks that'll be fed and cared for in the future. You're not like Aiken. Not anymore.
6: Thanks. I need to go home and sleep for about a week.
5: Me too. Let's find your mom and go home.
6: Oh no, I'm too tired for that. Let's just find my mom and go home.
5: That's an even better idea. Come on, Marcia. One foot in front of the other.
4: To order a copy of today's program, I'm Aching All Over. 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I'm Aching All Over was written by David Carl. Music was by Tim Hosmer, and our sound designer was Eric Basil. 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
7: 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I'm Cindy Tang with Moving Moments. Joe bounced from table to table at a park recently, joking with strangers and trying to brighten everyone's day. So I asked him if he was a Christian. You know what his answer was? 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And I thought to myself, a little bit? Well, let me share with you. The Bible says in 2 Corinthians 5:17 that if anyone is in Christ, he is a new creation, not partially changed, but fully changed. Remember, you cannot be a little bit married. Either you are or you're not. Jesus did not die on the cross so we could give him part of our lives. 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I'm Cindy Tang with Moving Moments. Now it's your time to make a move.
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10: It's 80 and clear. Wind is light and variable from the south. Today, clear with a high in the upper 90s. Tonight, clear with a low in the upper 70s. Then tomorrow, clear with a high in the upper 90s. Tomorrow night, clear with a low in the upper 70s. It's 80 and clear.

is Chris. Welcome to Odyssey. We're just getting ready for a time of wonder, excitement, and discovery. So why don't you get the whole family together and join us for another exciting adventure in Odyssey.

0: 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Watch the step.
1: Ow! You really could guide me better.
0: Sorry.
2: Hi, Olivia.
1: Hi, Wooten.
2: Who's your hairy friend?
1: It's me, Priscilla. I'm walking backwards. See?
2: Less hairy when you turn around.
1: It's opposite day at school. Part of school spirit week.
2: I get it. So that's why you have your clothes on inside out and you're walking backwards and you have toothpaste on your chin.
1: Yeah. Well, except the toothpaste. That's just because I had my back to the mirror when I was brushing my teeth.
2: Wow, seriously opposite. So, how come you're not being opposite, Olivia?
0: I am, but opposite day is open to interpretation. People do different things with it. Some people talk backwards.
1: Or wear their shoes on the wrong feet.
0: My idea of opposite day is to do everything differently than I would normally.
2: You know, postal workers should have Spirit Week. There are a lot of cranky mail carriers out there. That sleet and snow stuff brings out the worst in all of us.
1: Now go left. Okay. Bye, Wooten.
0: Bye.
2: Hello. Get it? That's the opposite of goodbye.
3: Hey, Olivia.
4: Hi, Priscilla. How'd you guys do on your tests?
1: Terrible.
0: Really?
1: No. I got 100. Don't you get it? My opposite reaction is...
0: Right. I got a B+. How'd you do, Barrett?
4: I got an A, too. I can't wait to post it on Club KitChat.
0: What's that?
4: Haven't you heard of social networking? It's great. I can post my status so all my friends will know instantly what's going on in my life.
0: Or you could just tell us right now.
4: For your information, I have a lot of friends on Club KitChat. I need to get to class. See you two later.
1: Bye.
0: Oh, okay. We'll stay close to the locker so you don't get run over.
1: Thanks. Oh, check out the poster. Big baseball game this Saturday.
0: You hate baseball.
1: Oh, never mind. Don't you think you're taking this a little too far? What's next? Writing opposite answers on your math test?
0: Of course not.
1: Ow!
0: Oops. Sorry.
1: Ugh. You're not very good at helping me with this backwards thing. Sorry to whoever I ran into.
0: I'm Amber, but it's my fault, too.
1: Yeah, she's wearing her ponytail on the front of her head.
0: It's kind of blocking my view. Not to mention, I think I might have a hairball now.
1: Are you the same Amber from my history class?
0: Yeah.
1: The one who always hangs out with Danielle?
0: Except Danielle moved to New Mexico last weekend.
1: Sorry, Amber. That's too bad.
0: Oh, thanks.
1: Ooh, I love your backpack.
5: Snide Comet is such a great band.
1: Oh, brother.
0: Thanks. Danielle and I went to see them in concert 6 times. We especially like their ballads on computer science. It made us see algorithms in a whole new light.
1: Absolutely. You can't sing about algorithms enough.
0: If you're interested, we're discussing debugging strategies at our computer club during lunch. Have you ever been debugged?
1: Well, only when I had lice in the first grade.
0: You're hysterical.
1: But it sounds like a fun meeting.
0: It is. We meet in the conference room of the library. It's a great group of kids. We all love computers.
1: Sounds perfect for me.
0: Great. I'll see you then. Well, I'll kind of see you through this ponytail.
1: You have to be kidding.
0: I am.
1: Wait. If you're saying you're kidding, then that means you're not?
0: I'm going to the meeting. That's what opposite Olivia would do.
1: But Amber really thinks you're interested.
0: I am interested in being opposite. Oh, by the way, did I tell you how much I like your shoes?
1: Oh, thanks. They were on sale and I... Wait, do you mean that? Or are you being opposite again?
0: You'll never know. The way I see it, as DSP tasks become increasingly complex, the ability to debug a DSP algorithm as a discrete transfer function is becoming more critical. What are your thoughts, Olivia?
1: I concur. Completely. If you'll excuse me for just a minute, I need to take a lap around the computer lab.
0: No problem. All right, so let's figure out who's taking over the programming resource.
1: Whoa!
6: Oh, yeah. Wait until they see this update.
1: Barrett, I am so glad to see you.
6: Why?
1: You speak English.
6: Woohoo! 500!
1: Okay, no one is making sense to me.
6: I just got my 500th Club KitChat friend. See?
1: Yep. 500. But wait a minute.
5: Who's Desiree Greenwich?
4: My dentist's daughter's neighbor's cousin.
5: Have you ever even met her?
4: Not personally, but she likes granola bars, the color Thulean pink, and often leaves updates about what kind of hair day she's having.
5: So you don't know her?
4: No, I'm sure she's a wonderful person.
5: But how can you say she's a friend?
4: Just because I haven't talked to her in person doesn't mean we can't be friends.
5: But do you know any of these people?
4: Of course. I know them through Club Kid Chat. Everyone wants to be my friend.
0: Olivia, are you okay?
1: Oh, yeah.
0: You left in a hurry.
1: Yeah. I have to be honest, though, Amber. I'm not really that interested in computers.
0: Oh, really? But I thought...
1: It's because it's opposite day, so I'm doing what I wouldn't normally do. But the opposite of liking computers is not liking them.
0: Well, that's me.
7: That's great. I mean, that you're exposing yourself to different interests. Danielle was the same way when I first met her. And then, when she started coming to computer club with me, she really got into it.
1: Yeah, I doubt that will happen for me.
7: Opposite day isn't over yet. Are you coming back in?
1: Well, I don't really understand anything anyone is saying.
7: But I don't want you to miss out on the fun. We always conclude our meetings with a rousing game of Guess the Gigahertz. It's wild.
1: What's a gigahertz?
7: That's the exact same thing Danielle said when I told her. Come on, you'll have fun.
4: Woohoo! 501!
7: I never would have guessed that McAllister Park would have such a wide range of rocks. Look at this one. It almost resembles chemical sedimentary. See the crystals?
1: Yeah. Wow. And check out the one I found. It looks like it's from a volcano.
7: That's asphalt broken off from the parking lot.
1: Yeah, that was my other guess.
7: Isn't geology fascinating?
1: Yeah, it's amazing. I'll keep looking for that volcano rock.
7: Oh, okay. I'm going to look to see what kind are over by the playground. I'll meet you back here with what I find.
1: Great. See ya.
0: Hi, Olivia.
1: Oh, hi, Priscilla. You're walking forwards again.
0: Yeah, I figured since school's over, I can go back to normal.
1: So, what are you doing?
0: Looking for rocks.
1: Are you still hanging out with Amber?
0: Yeah, she's really into geology. Not typically my thing, of course, but...
1: I know. You're being opposite Olivia. Don't you think this opposite day thing has gone on long enough?
0: It's not so bad. I'm learning a lot.
1: About stuff you don't really care about.
0: Well, I see it as method acting. I'm researching what it's like to become a different personality. You have to admit, I'm a pretty good actress.
1: Exactly. And doesn't that worry you a little bit? I mean, Amber thinks she found a new friend, when really you're not like her at all. Don't you think it might hurt her?
0: I've already explained to her I'm being opposite. And even though she has other friends, I think she really misses Danielle.
1: Yeah, it seemed like it.
0: So, I get to practice acting. She gets to hang out with someone new for a day. It's a win-win.
1: It's a weird.
0: Well, someday when I'm playing a geographist on Broadway, you'll look back on this day and say, yes, I remember when she practiced this part years and years ago.
1: Geologist. It's called a geologist.
0: Yes, it is.
4: Hello?
8: Hi, Barrett. It's Priscilla.
4: Yeah.
8: Listen, I was just wondering if you had done your math homework yet, because I was on number 9.
4: Yes! I found the last penguin! I win!
8: Well, I'm guessing you're not doing your homework. By the way, Matthew and I waited at Wits End for you. You usually come right after school. Where were you?
4: I've been playing Iglorama on Club Kit Chat with my new friend from Guam for the past 4 hours.
8: Wow.
4: Can you believe it? I have a friend in Guam. I'm up to 523 friends now, you know?
8: Are you still coming to help us paint the sets in the Little Theater tonight?
4: Oh, I forgot about that. I probably won't have time.
8: I guess I'll just talk to you later.
4: Beat you again, Filippo.
0: I really like your bunny slippers, Priscilla.
1: It makes the outfit.
0: Thanks.
1: My favorite part about this day is that I can get out of bed, brush my teeth, and go to school. It's easy. I don't have to figure out what to wear or get changed.
0: I change anyway. I sleep in my sleeping pajamas, and I come to school in my cute pajamas. Plus,
5: I had to work on my hair for an hour this morning to give it the right disheveled look.
7: It's good to have normal Olivia back.
5: Thanks. Hey, look who's coming our way.
7: Hi, girls. Olivia, are you coming to computer club today? We're talking about symbolic programming.
5: Hi, Amber. But opposite day is over.
7: Sure, opposite day. But we can still hang out, right? Even though you don't like computers?
5: Sure.
7: Great. Then I'll meet you at the park after school and we can look for rocks again. I'll bring my geology book.
5: Well, don't worry. I'll bring one for you too. See you then.
7: Now do you see what you've done?
5: Guess I'm a better actor than I thought.
7: Uh-huh.
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10: Oh, hey, Barry.
11: Hey, Wooten.
12: Whoa!
2: Oh, you like my costume, huh?
11: Are you a cloud?
2: Nope. Try again.
11: An inside-out sheep?
2: Close. I mashed potatoes.
11: I get it. But I don't get why.
2: Well, it's Mailman Spirit Week. Today is Dress Like Your Favorite Vegetable Day. I really struggle between mashed potatoes and stuffed tomatoes, but surprisingly, a tomato is actually a fruit. Well, go figure. Wonder what it would be like in a pie.
11: So, did all the mail carriers dress up?
2: Yeah, there's not a lot of spirit down at the post office. So, how was school today, Barrett?
11: It was okay, but I lost a friend.
2: Did you check your locker?
11: I lost a club kid chat friend. And I can't figure out who unfriended me.
2: They didn't tell you?
11: No. I logged in this morning, and instead of having 523 friends, I only had 522.
2: Oh, that's too bad.
11: I wonder what I did to upset them. Did I hurt someone's feelings? Was I ignoring them? Maybe I should review all my old posts.
2: Oh, sounds like having all those friends takes up a lot of energy.
11: I guess.
2: Well, how's Matthew doing these days anyway? I haven't seen you two hang out lately.
11: Yeah, I've been busy. I just thought of a great update.
2: What is it?
11: I went for a walk today with some mashed potatoes.
2: Oh.
11: Who else can say that?
2: Yeah, I guess you got a point there. Okay.
11: Gotta go.
2: Bye, Barry.
5: Olivia.
7: Hey. Meatloaf for lunch today. I saved you a seat. Just to let you know, Amber's looking for you. She wants to invite you on a trip to the Bug Museum.
5: And after I spent all yesterday afternoon looking at rocks.
7: You have to talk to her. Tell her that you're not interested in these things.
5: I've tried, trust me. But every time I tell her, she seems to think it's just because I don't know enough about it.
7: Can't you just say, no, I don't want to go.
5: I don't want to hurt her feelings. She really enjoys spending time with me.
7: No, she enjoys spending time with opposite Olivia, not you.
5: Olivia, there you are.
13: Hi, Amber. Did you need something?
7: Do you want to go to the arachnid exhibition at the Insectarium this Saturday?
5: A whole swarm of us are going.
13: Get it?
5: Swarm.
13: Yeah, but, I'm not really into bugs.
7: Ugh, it's only because you've never seen them like this. Once you watch the way a dung beetle burrows, you'll never be the same.
13: Right.
7: Mm-hmm. Danielle and I used to go every Saturday, and I haven't been in almost 3 weeks. I'd be so disappointed if you didn't go.
13: Look, I really like you, Amber, but I don't like bugs, computer science, or rocks at all. Not even a little.
7: Oh. Okay. I get it. We'll do something else. What do you want to do?
13: Me?
7: The same thing happened with Danielle. She likes Max. I'm a PC kind of girl. But we just chose to be friends anyway. And using each other's computers actually strengthened our friendship. So, what do you like to do?
13: Shop, listen to music, drama club, lots of things. But I'm pretty sure I won't enjoy a bug museum.
7: But it's a life-changing...
13: Are there bugs there?
7: Of course.
13: Then no.
7: But
13: no!
14: So our first drama club exercise today will be to partner up to create a scene to share with the rest of the class. You have 5 minutes.
13: Okay, ready for this, Amber?
7: Yeah.
13: Okay, we have to hurry. How about this? I'll be the beautiful, arrogant woman who's allergic to walnuts, and you're the housekeeper who's trying to poison me.
7: No.
13: I was thinking more along the lines of reenacting how Newton came up with the law of gravity.
5: But didn't that really happen?
13: Of course. That's the point.
5: But that's not making anything up. Besides,
13: it's boring. Gravity is boring? That's like saying oxygen is a luxury item.
5: The point is to be creative.
13: Well, Newton was a genius.
5: Okay, how about we act out a scene where Newton's wife gets jealous because he won the Nobel Prize, and so she hides it in the laundry.
13: But that didn't really happen.
5: How do you know? Did you do their laundry?
13: This is ridiculous. When Danielle and I had to act out a scene for literature class, we knew right away that we'd do something from the Civil War period.
5: Maybe drama club wasn't a good idea.
13: We could... Oh, never mind. You don't like rocks, even though you never gave it a chance.
5: I gave it a chance. I looked for rocks and pieces of pavement. I was bored.
13: It's a lot more interesting than pretending to look through someone's laundry.
5: But that's me. I like drama club and painting my nails and shopping and hanging out at Wits End.
13: But I don't like any of those things. Danielle and I...
5: Danielle! I am not Danielle. I'll never be Danielle. I don't want to be Danielle.
13: But... I need to go.
14: Well done, Olivia. Next time, however, please wait until you're called upon to begin your scene.
13: But... Oh, no.

0: 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We always love hearing from you.
1: And I feel bad that I hurt her feelings, but to be honest, I'm also kind of relieved. She was pretty difficult to be friends with. And I was getting worried I'd spend the rest of my life studying spiders and playing Guess the Gigahertz.
2: But apart from a few differences in your interest, do you enjoy being with Amber? Do you consider her your friend?
1: Yeah, I think. I mean, up until now, I haven't really thought about what a friend is. My friends sort of became my friends because we were, friendly.
2: Okay, so let's try to figure it out. Why are you good friends with Priscilla?
1: I don't know. We hung out together for years. She lives right down the street from me. And when we were little, we really liked playing Molly Muppets together. And now we both like to shop and go to church and stuff like that.
2: So you have things in common.
1: Right.
2: And you live close to each other. And you have a history together. Oh, see, those are all things that help make a friendship. Do you agree on everything?
1: No. But a lot of the time, we think alike. And we enjoy doing the same things.
3: Oh, hi, Olivia. Hey, Whit. Do you think you might have anything in the little theater that would help me look like a toaster?
2: Oh, well, I believe we still have your blender costume from the talent show. Maybe you could make some modifications to that.
3: Brilliant.
2: Is this for the Postal Worker Spirit Week?
3: Oh, no. That ended yesterday. Thanks a lot, Whit.
1: Mr. Whitaker, would you say that Wooten is a good friend of yours?
2: Sure.
1: But why? You're not alike at all.
2: Oh, I wouldn't say that. Wooten and I have a lot of similarities.
1: Like what?
2: We both enjoy talking about our faith, encouraging others, working with kids, and I think he's very interesting as a person. Pretty entertaining, too.
1: Do you hang out at his house?
2: Not very often. It's a little chaotic for me.
1: Do you like comic books as much as he does?
2: I'm interested, but not like he is. I see what you're getting at, though. Wooten and I are friends, but we don't have to be exactly alike. We can also respect and appreciate each other's differences.
1: Huh. But that's the thing. I don't think my differences with Amber are the problem. I think maybe she wants me to be someone else.
2: Well, pretending or acting like someone you're not isn't a good basis for friendship. Friends are friends because they accept each other for who they are.
1: So I did the right thing?
2: Maybe you could have gone about it a little differently, but she needed to understand how you felt. She shouldn't expect you to act like someone else in order to be her friend.
4: I figured it out, finally.
2: Well, hello, Barrett.
1: What are you so excited about?
4: I figured out which one of my club kid chat friends unfriended me. My dentist's daughter's neighbor's cousin.
2: Oh.
1: Shocking.
4: So I sent her a message and asked her why she didn't want to be my friend.
2: Did she respond?
4: Yeah, she said she thought I was her dog walker. His name is Barrett, too. But she didn't want to be kid chat friends with someone she didn't even know. So she took me off her list.
2: Well, that's understandable.
4: Yeah, I guess. But I liked having 523 friends, even if they're people I don't know in real life. I like that so many people read my updates and care about what happens in my day.
1: But do they really care?
4: Sure. I think so. That reminds me, I need to go update my status and read everyone else's.
1: You're doing a lot of that lately.
4: Hey, it takes a lot of time when you have 522 friends. See ya.
1: Bye. So, are those 522 people real friends?
2: They sound more like acquaintances to me. I mean, how can you be a real friend to that many people? And it scares me to think of kids investing so much time with people they don't have much of a connection with, while ignoring the friends they have right around them.
1: Yeah, that's what somebody ought to tell... Oh, you're talking to me, aren't you?
2: Well, I might be.
1: Amber? Amber.
5: Oh, hey, Olivia. I thought I'd find you here.
1: Yep.
5: Looking for rocks again. But I know you're not interested in that.
1: I'm really sorry that I hurt your feelings in drama club. I shouldn't have said what I did.
5: No, you were right. I'm the one who's sorry. I was missing Danielle so much, I had it stuck in my mind you could be a replacement. But that's not you.
1: Yeah, you and I are pretty different.
5: I know we'll never be best friends, but I'm glad I got to know you better.
1: Same here.
3: Barrett. Your backpack.
4: What's wrong with it?
3: Nothing. It's blue. Today is Find All Things Blue for Mail Carrier Spirit Week. Miss Finnegan Shutters, are you doing better today?
4: Just thinking about things. About true friendships.
3: Wow, those are good thoughts. Poodle sweater. Oh, are you still doing Club Kid Chat?
4: Yeah, I posted an update this morning saying that I felt kind of down.
3: Wow, any responses yet? Moldy piece of bread!
4: Four. One suggesting a self-help book, one asking who I was, one telling me to meditate more, and one saying that I could earn $80,000 a year working from home.
3: So, not so helpful.
4: Not in the least. The thing is, once I got to school, Amanda told me how much she liked my shirt, and Matthew asked if I wanted to come over for dinner tonight.
3: Wow, you have some good friends. Dog dish!
4: I do. I got caught up in having a lot of so-called friends on Club Kid Chat. People who hardly even knew me, but made me feel popular.
3: Yeah. I mean, I know it can be fun to have Club Kid Chat friends. I have some, too. But, you know, they can really take up a lot of time.
4: Yeah. I'm thinking I'm going to start spending more time with my actual friends.
3: Yeah. That sounds like a good idea to me.
4: So, I'm taking a break from Club Kid Chat.
3: Well, if you have some extra time, you want to do my route with me?
4: Sure. Mr. Tingham's Flowers.
3: Oh, that's a good one.
4: So, did anyone get mad about having gravy on their packages the other day? The sky.
3: Oh, no. Minivan! But I did have a whole bunch of dogs follow me around. I mean, even more than the usual dogs that follow me around. Maybe it was the sauce.
6: You know, changing who we are to fit in with other people, even lots of people, might make us popular. But it won't bring lasting true friendships. A true friend likes you for who you are as a person, not for who they want you to be. 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
10: Ooh, I could sure use a reality check. How about you?
11: It's time now for another Man on the Street special report with roving correspondent Nit Whitley.
12: Nit Whitley here with another Man on the Street special report. We are traveling through time and space to interview historical biblical figures and asking them to give us a reality check of God as he pertains to the events in their lives. Today I'm coming to you from the throne room of King Solomon. He was the son of David and the third king of Israel.
13: Hey, are you from the press?
12: Well, yeah.
13: I thought so. Couldn't help noticing your microphone. Hey, are we on the air now, son?
12: Well, yes, we are.
13: All right, well then, your listeners may be interested to know that appearing here at the palace for a limited engagement is comedian Henny Zellman, the funniest man east of the Nile. Three shows
12: well,
13: nightly.
12: Well, thanks for the information, but I'm really here to talk with King Solomon.
13: Hey, I can tell by the way you're looking at me, you know who I am. Yes, it's me, Henny Zellman himself. All right, here's a sampling of what you get when you come to see me perform here at the palace. How about
12: you
13: that?
12: Don't have to.
13: Hey, why is it so cold down at the Coliseum?
12: I don't know.
13: There's a fan in every seat.
12: Oh,
13: what did one Philistine say to the other Philistine?
12: I don't know.
13: I don't know either. I don't speak Philistine.
12: I notice King Solomon is writing pretty diligently. What is he doing?
13: He's writing proverbs. That guy's full of them. He's got as many proverbs as I've got jokes.
12: Well, that's interesting.
13: He's the wise one. I'm the funny one.
12: Uh-huh. I understand that his wisdom is a gift from God and comes from God himself. In fact, all true wisdom has its source in God, and anyone who wants to be wise needs to understand that.
14: The fear of the Lord is the beginning of wisdom, and the knowledge of the holy is understanding. Proverbs 9:10.
13: Any life, any endeavor, for it to succeed and bring lasting joy and peace, needs to be founded on true wisdom.
14: Through wisdom is a house built, and by understanding it is established. And by knowledge shall the rooms be filled with all precious and pleasant riches. Proverbs 24:3-4.
13: Oh, did I mention that those three shows nightly are 7, 9, and 11?
12: Three shows nightly?
13: The Henny Zelman Show. Here's another teaser for you. How do you stop a charging camel?
12: Well, I don't know.
13: Take away his credit card. Hey, what's the best way to get a fig stain out of your robe?
12: I don't know.
13: I don't know either. I don't speak Philistine.
12: You don't speak Philistine?
13: I've got a million of them.
12: Well, that's a frightening thought. So tell me, the Proverbs of Solomon are based on the wisdom of God. Is wisdom really that important for us?
14: Wisdom is the main thing. Therefore, get wisdom, and with all you're getting, get understanding. Proverbs 4:7.
13: It's beneficial to a man.
14: He who gets wisdom loves his own soul. He that keeps understanding shall find God. Proverbs 19:8.
13: It's also valuable.
14: How much better it is to get wisdom than gold, and to get understanding is to be chosen over silver. Proverbs 16:16.
12: Well, does he explain why it is so valuable?
14: When wisdom enters into your heart and knowledge is pleasant to you, discretion shall preserve you, understanding shall keep you safe, delivering you from the evil man, from the one who speaks things that are wrong. Proverbs 2:10-12.
12: Well, the book of Proverbs is certainly a great resource for life and living.
13: You know, that reminds me of a funny story.
12: Does this have anything to do with not being able to speak Philistine?
13: Have you heard this joke before?
12: Well, there you have it, folks. Our reality check today is that the book of Proverbs, having been given to us by God, contains wisdom beyond man's ability to know or determine for himself. The truths it contains are vital for guiding our lives, and it contains practical statutes for living righteously. If we desire to live well, we need to heed what it says.
13: And just let me remind your listeners again that Henny Zelman is appearing here at the Palace three times nightly for a limited engagement. Show starting at 7, 9, and 11. Will I see you there?
12: Oh, I don't know. I don't speak Philistine.
13: Oh, that's not funny.
15: 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And when we hear from you, please be sure to mention the call letters of this station. Well, it's been a pleasure having you with us, and we hope you'll join us again next time right here on this same station for another installment of Reality Check.
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17: It's time for this week's edition of Parenting Today's Teens with Mark Gregston. I'm Wayne Shepherd. Mark is the founder and executive director of Heartlight, a residential counseling program for teens. And we're here each week at this time. We always choose a topic that we hope reaches you as a parent of a teenager. And today we're talking about consequences.
18: Yeah.
17: How do you get the consequences to fit a teen's crime?
18: I know. Isn't that funny? You know, and I'm one of those guys. I've got to make sure that people understand two things here, because I believe in strong consequences. Mm-hmm. But if you're military, or if you're, you know, like, yeah, I love those strong consequences, you know, I joke about it because I wanted to write a book called Tasering Kids God's Way, you know, and I joke about that. And yet at the same time, I tell people, I don't put up with anything from the kids that live with us.
17: No, you don't. No nonsense, Mark.
18: There's no nonsense. But I want to make sure that more than anything else, that they don't look at me and say, hey, he's the guy that doesn't tolerate anything. Hmm. I want them to look at me and say, Mark loves us.
17: Yeah. Consequences with a relationship.
18: That's right. In the context of that relationship. And that's where it works. I mean, if you don't have the relationship and you give consequences, then you have the opportunity of a child moving further away from you. And so it's important that we say, okay, well, how does this fit then in the context of a relationship, that we give a child consequences and at the same time still love on them so that they'll embrace what we're trying to teach them in the process?
17: Here's an idea. Let's talk about that today.
19: You bet.
17: What do you think? All right, we'll get started in just a moment. This is Parenting Today's Teens, found online at parentingtodaysteens.org. And when you go to the website, look for the workbook that goes hand in glove with what we're talking about today, Developing Rules and Consequences, a workbook from Mark Gregston. parentingtodaysteens.org. Let's talk about that workbook for a moment, Mark. It does fit right in with what we're talking about.
18: It really does. And it's not that I'm a big promo guy and say, you got to buy the workbook, but this workbook helps you with a couple of things. It helps you understand that we don't have to have a million rules around our home. I always tell parents, okay, come up with five things that you want from your child, and then what five things are you going to offer your child in the process? And so it's kind of a package deal. This is what I want from you. This is what I want for you. So you change some of your rules as they move into the adolescent years. You give them some things you would haven't normally given, and you ask them to give up something just like you're giving up something. And so part of that is that, you know, there's going to be consequences if you don't do what this deal is that we're making. And you come up with consequences that get their attention. Mm-hmm. And yet, it, as I said, it doesn't have to be, 150 rules, Mom. And Dad, it's got to be more than two rules. But you just come up with a few rules that if you could change just a few things within your home, what would make it look different and be better and tolerable, knowing that you're headed in the right direction? And so this workbook becomes key, and it's a very simple workbook.
17: Available at parentingtodaysteens.org. All right, we've been doing this for about 10 years on radio now, Mark.
18: Yeah.
17: And I've learned many things from you, but here's one thing I've learned. Your child will continue in his or her inappropriate behavior until the pain from that behavior is greater than the pleasure he or she gets from it.
18: That's right. You know, and that's predicated on the fact that all behavior is goal-oriented. Your child is doing things wrong for a reason. They just don't happen to do things wrong. Now, there's mistakes. You know, your child's going to back into something with the car. They're going to drop something. And I mean, mistakes are going to happen. But that's different from, you know, somebody who's deliberately disobeying, you know, the standard and the rules that we have for our home. And so the pain's got to be great. It's got to be greater than the pleasure or what they're getting out of that misbehavior. When your child treats a sibling awful and is disrespectful, they're getting something out of it. Mm. And it may be power, it may be control, it may be that they're just demeaning, it may be they're angry at somebody else and they're taking it out on them. And until that consequence gets their attention where they say, whoa, you know, I don't want to be disrespectful anymore because it hurts a lot more than it feels good.
17: The consequences bring the pain. All right, let's talk about some rules for these consequences.
18: You know, the first thing, it should never hurt physically except for sore muscles. Mm. You know, people ask me all the time about spanking, you know, and I go, you know what, I'm not one of these pre-adolescent child psychologists that understand and get all that. I'm not. I'm just saying that during the adolescent years, spanking or hitting doesn't work anymore. Mm-hmm. So stop. I mean, it just doesn't work. Now, you can work them. I mean, give them a work project. We do this thing at Heartlight. If you're dishonest, disobedient, or disrespectful, you get a 4-hour work project. And that usually means that you're going to be raking pine needles, pine straw.
17: Seen some of that myself.
18: Pine
17: right?
18: cones, pine bark, or pine something. We live in the piney woods
17: they're
18: of East Texas.
17: They're going to be working.
18: That's right. And they're going to be sore. Yeah. And consequences should never demean or undermine the child's self-esteem. You know, I want to build up a child. I want a child to learn from the example that's before them. I don't want them to get madder at me, angry at me, and hate me in the process, you know, because that's driving them further away. It's not helping them. Usually what consequences do is it just says, when you choose to do this, this is what happens. It's not about me giving the consequences. I think we ought to have them all lined out beforehand. Mm. And so that it's all understood. But consequences need to incorporate the area in which the rule was broken. You can't just randomly say, well, I'm going to take this away from you. I'm going to do this. Or I'm going to... I don't think we have to shoot from the cuff.
17: You don't do it on a whim, do you?
18: You really don't. I think you have to strategize out what are the issues within your family that have the potential of having a child disobey the rules that you've set down. And Mom, Dad, they've got to be sensible rules. It can't be. Yeah, I got a message from somebody today on Facebook, and they said, I will not give my daughter, who's 17, a cell phone. And I go, you are provoking your child to wrath, because every kid in this country relates to one another with a cell phone. And so you have to say, okay, am I doing something to provoke this? Is it a rule that's just out of line? Ask somebody else. And that's what this lady's asking. And so I wrote her back this morning and said, look, I think you're provoking some things here. Give her the cell phone. Now let's come up with four or five things that you want to see different. And so it's got to incorporate the area where the rule is broken. If you misuse something, then that means you're going to lose that. Let the natural consequences occur. You know, it's if your child gets arrested, you got to make that decision. Do you bail them out or do you have them go ahead and pay the price? I'm one of those guys that says pay the price. You know, if a child cheats on a test and gets kicked out of a class and flunks a class at school, let them pay the price. Don't defend them on those things, but go to them and say, you know what? This is what you're learning from it. Man, I'm sorry that that happened. That must be tough. You know, give your teen something that can be taken away is another thing. I mean, I give kids a lot of stuff so that I have something to take away and get their attention. I mean, people go, how come you give kids all this stuff? Because I get to take it away, you know? And they
17: you
18: say,
17: have
18: well,
17: some built-in consequences.
18: And they say, well, that's manipulation. I go, well, that sure is. I mean, but I'm getting the behavior that I want in hopes that by corralling the behavior, it allows for the relationship to develop further. And because it develops further, then I get to have a better influence on a child because of it.
17: Maybe we can talk about some areas of consequences, some categories of consequences here before we leave today. But we do want to make time for you to talk with a young man named Brandon, who is at Heartlight right now as one of our teens living with you and the team there. So we'll be hearing from Brandon in just a moment on today's program. Let me mention again that workbook. If you didn't catch it earlier, it's called Developing Rules and Consequences, a workbook put together by Mark and the team at Parenting Today's Teens. And there's also a CD, an instructional CD that comes with us. So you'll be helped when you get this resource at parentingtodaysteens.org. 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Brandon coming up on Parenting Today's Teens.
18: Is there chaos at your house? Do arguments break out every day? 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Well, trust me, you're not alone. These are issues for a lot of families with teens.
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18: Hey, Brendan, thanks for being a part of the program. Tell me a little bit about yourself. I mean, you're here at Heartlight. How did you end up here at Heartlight? What was going on?
20: Things at home just weren't so good. Previously, went to a inpatient treatment facility for drug addiction.
18: Yeah. And when did all that start? When did the drug stuff start?
20: Drug stuff started about a few years ago, my freshman year, and now I'm a senior.
18: Yeah.
20: And it just really ramped up and got out of control. Tried to control it, but couldn't. And so my parents, after two drug overdoses and counseling and IOP.
18: IOP is what?
20: Intensive outpatient program.
18: Wow.
20: So it was multiple times a week, like group therapy. And that just wasn't working. Still using, relapsing. So went to inpatient treatment facility. Supposed to be 30 days, but counselors saw fit for me to stay longer.
18: Wow.
20: So I was there for 60 days. Wasn't too happy about that. And actually, they recommended me to go to a boarding school right after that. But my parents thought that maybe I could come home and do good.
18: And make it work.
20: Yeah. And so I stayed sober for a while. I was going to AA meetings every day, had a sponsor.
18: Wow.
20: And I was doing all the right things, but what I thought was the problem was the drugs. So before I went to rehab, I was lying, I was being disrespectful to my parents, I was doing all these wrong things, and I thought it was the drugs. So when I got back home, the drugs were out of the picture, but all the other things were still there.
18: Yeah. Yeah.
20: So I thought, oh, if I just minimize the drugs, then everything will be good.
18: Yeah, it'll be all right.
20: So I didn't really work on all those other problems. I just worked on the drugs, which really...
18: Yeah. You know, and it's interesting to me that you see a lot of those programs, and what they do is just focus on the drugs. And I'm going, you know, it's not just the elimination of something because you're doing that for a reason. There's something that's kind of motivating it. Yeah. When you look back and think, okay, this is why I got so involved in drugs and stuff. What was it? Have you figured that one out yet?
20: I think there's multiple reasons, but I guess it started off as just like out of curiosity.
18: Yeah.
20: I was just curious and I don't know. Just curiosity, and I wanted to know what it was like. And then after that, like, I felt like I was super controlled by my parents. I wanted to escape reality. And when I would use drugs, like, I felt like I was invincible and on top of the world.
18: Yeah.
20: And I like escaped all their feelings. I didn't have to worry about my parents. Because I was in my own little world. So to me, that was a lot better than facing reality.
18: Wow. You know, so, I mean, it kind of became that little safe place.
20: Yeah.
18: You know, kind of a retreat. I tell people all the time, you know, create your home to be a retreat from the pressures of life. But when home becomes more of a pressure, everybody's going to get relief some way.
20: Yeah.
18: I mean, and so you just found it in the drug thing.
20: Yeah.
18: Remember the first time you did it? The first time you used any kind of drugs at all?
20: Yeah.
18: Was there a feeling afterwards going, what did I just do? Or did you go, wow, I like this?
20: The first time I ever used, I was like, this is crazy. Because you see it on TV and movies glorified. And at 15, 14 years old as a freshman, and you just did drugs for the first time, you're like, is this real? Like, it's kind of crazy.
18: Did you ever think that you would end up doing that? I mean, when you were in like seventh grade, you weren't going, I can't wait to smoke pot.
20: No, but some part of me kind of always like assumed it was going to happen just because I'm a very curious person.
18: Yeah.
20: And I just wanted to experiment. But I never thought that it would go to the extent that it did. And I never saw it going past marijuana, which... Yeah. Wasn't the case.
18: So when you got into trouble with your parents, I mean, things started to spin out of control a little bit. Was it, we got to focus on the drugs? Because that's what's causing all this?
20: They weren't sure what was going on, but they just knew a lot of things were going on, and they just wanted their son back, so they were desperate for any help they could get. And so they tried to do things themselves at first, but that didn't really work out because... Yeah. I mean, drugs were controlling me.
18: Isn't that funny that you went from your parents controlling you to now drugs controlling you? So you get rid of the drugs and you're not in control of yourself. Does it go back, when you go back home, did it go back on mom and dad to control you? Was the thought, if they control me, or was it their thought that if they just control you and keep you away from drugs and everything will be okay?
20: They tried to control me in a lot of ways and didn't always work out because I didn't like being controlled.
18: Yeah.
20: And I wanted to be in control. So we kind of hit heads for a little bit.
18: Yeah.
20: Which kind of, I'd say, is a reason why I'm here today. Because I didn't want to do what they told me to do, and they wanted me to do what they wanted me to do.
18: Yeah. Yeah.
20: And so, like, things just started spinning out of control from there, and I was headed down the wrong path again.
18: The wrong path according to them?
20: According to them at first, but looking back on it, like, I was headed in the wrong direction.
18: Yeah, because, I mean, I would look and say, I mean, there's a part of it, I go, drugs always has an amazing way of taking you where you don't want to end up, and it helps you get there pretty fast, but I mean... The fact that you want to be in control of your life, that's really a good thing. You know, the older you get, the less control that mom and dad should have, the more control that you ought to take. And so, I mean, if drugs are controlling you, that became your new mommy and daddy. I mean, and it's, so that gets taken away. And if you haven't built those internal controls, you know, to kind of say, stop, don't do this. This is stupid. Did you ever figure out what was it that, I mean, do you still need to be controlled? I mean, do you, have you started to build some things in your life that you're going, you know, I'm really taking control of my life and got things worked out now?
20: Yeah, like I'm trying to take control of my life. And what's cool about it is my parents like want to help me control my own life.
18: Cool.
20: So like they're totally supportive of whatever direction I want to go in life.
18: Yeah,
20: They're there by my side trying to help me achieve what I want to achieve.
18: Cool.
20: Which eliminates a lot of stress because they're on my team.
18: Yeah.
20: Which I didn't always think they were.
18: Kind of brings you guys together a little bit, I imagine.
20: A lot.
18: Okay. I mean, you're talking to a bunch of parents right now, and because no kids listen to this program.
20: Yeah.
18: But I mean, you're talking to a bunch of parents. What can they do to help? What, I mean, to help their child?
20: I'd say when you go to approach them, don't go with the mindset of we need to punish him. Because if you go to punish the kid, they're going to be a lot less willing to tell you more because they're afraid they'll get in trouble.
18: Right.
20: Because that, like for me, I didn't want to get in trouble. So I would say as little as possible to stay out of trouble.
18: Right.
20: But if my parents would have come to me like understanding and like, you know, you're a teenager, teenagers make mistakes, and try and like see it from my side, which is hard to do for a parent. Just like try and help them out. I don't know.
18: Just offer something.
20: Yeah, like a helping hand and not like you're doing the wrong thing. You need to be doing it this way and this way.
18: Yeah.
20: It should be like, hey, we know you're doing the wrong thing. What can we do to help?
18: Yeah.
20: And that would go a long way.
18: Do you think you would have come back and said, I've got a problem? You've approached that way?
20: Yeah, because after a lot of times of being approached and stuff hitting the fan, a lot of times, finally, like my mom approached me one time, and

0: So it's, I'm really happy to get going in the next step of life, because I know they'll be here to help.
1: Yeah. Because the way you were going, you may not even have made it.
0: Yeah.
1: You
0: know, so. Seriously.
1: Well, cool. Yeah. Hey, well, thanks for being on the program. Yeah,
0: no
1: appreciate
0: problem.
1: You and appreciate you sharing your heart.
0: Yeah.
2: You know, Mark, when I listen to a young man like Brandon and the lessons he's learned, I wonder what kind of parent he'll be in the future.
1: You know, I think he'll be good. It's always interesting to me that some of these kids, they're not real permissive once they start having kids. They are kind of strong and they're gone. I go, whoa, wait. They're not teenagers yet. You can't discipline a 2-year-old like that, you know. And so, but I mean, they just realize that there needs to be structure in their life, you know, and I don't know what Brandon's parents could have done different. I don't have all the answers to, you know, all the consequences that need to be placed in line. But I do know this, that consequences need to deter negative behavior, mm-hmm. you know, and so if they were checking on him about drugs or alcohol or whatever it is, you know, in some way, and added a consequence to it that would get his attention and make him go, wow, I got to quit doing this. The consequence that he started to face was the fact that he started to realize, I'm a mess, and I'm going to...
2: My life's at stake here.
1: It is, and that is a consequence of that behavior. But not everybody has that, I almost guess, intuition or insight into their life. And so that's why you have consequences, to bring them to that point. You want them to think about what they did and why they did it, and you get their attention so they can go, you know what, I don't want to do this anymore. And so you're adding to that, and it's got to be painful. Mm-hmm. You know, C.S. Lewis says that pain is God's megaphone to a deaf world, and pain has an amazing way of getting that. And so there are some consequences that I think you can put into play to help get a child.
2: Well, let's talk about some of those specifically. What are some of the categories?
1: Well, one of those are just social consequences. You're grounded. You don't get to go do things with your friends. And that may mean you don't do things on a social networking site, on Snapchat, or anything where kids engage. You lose social contact. Kids want social contact. I mean, because that's the way that they're trying to connect with one another. So that may be one way to do it. The other is the technology consequences. And I'm one of those guys that think that the cell phone is the new car keys for a 14-year-old. So give them a cell phone early. I personally think that kids need cell phones at 9 and 10 years of age, just because they're connecting. And you know what? I'll probably say next year is they need them at 8 years old, and the next year it'll be 7. It's the way that kids connect and they converse with one another. And so there's a part of me that in this technological consequences start taking away some stuff that gets their attention. But it doesn't mean you shut the electricity off to the house and that I mentioned earlier and you say, okay, nobody's going to have heat. You know, that doesn't do anything. It doesn't get you thinking. What I want to do is limit access so it gets their attention so that I can take advantage of it to talk to them about other things.
2: And you can always make them work, as we talked about earlier.
1: That's right. Give them a work project, you know, and sometimes it's just saying, you know, you get to hang out with me. We're going to go spend some time together. Well, I don't want to do that. I know you don't, but that's
2: oh,
1: a consequence.
2: That. Anything but that.
1: That's right. That's a consequence. We're going to have to spend some time talking.
2: Okay, Mark, thank you so much for this conversation here today. Let me mention again the workbook, Developing Rules and Consequences. It goes so well with our conversation here today. And you can find that at parentingtodaysteens.org or by calling our toll-free number, 866-700-FAMILY. Well, very helpful advice here once again this week, Mark. Thank you very much. Why don't you share a final thought with us, though?
1: Moms, dads, hey, teens learn best by making mistakes and suffering a bit from the consequences. They remember the lessons when there are consequences because they're able to figure out for themselves if the punishment was worth the pain. Set up your rules and consequences at your home so that your teen understands the results of their poor choices. Discipline is helping a child get to where they want to go and to keep them from finding themselves where they don't want to end up. So reward good choices and have attention-getting consequences for the bad ones. Over time, your child will learn by their own choices, and you'll be freed up to develop a deeper and stronger relationship.
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3: The Old Testament, whenever God accompanied his people, it was with a cloud, and the cloud was representative of the fact that he was with them. And now the glorious cloud of glory comes upon the top of the mountain, and out of that cloud comes a voice. This is my son. And the fact that Jesus Christ was God's son means that he had the very nature of God. As Christians throughout the years have believed that the nature of Jesus is not similar to that of God the Father, but the same nature as God the Father. Now, you and I are sons and daughters of God, but we're sons and daughters by adoption. We're grandfathered in. We do not have the nature of God. But Jesus has the very nature of God. And then the Father says, in whom I am well pleased. That's what Matthew includes. In whom I am well pleased. And in saying that, the Father says, I agree with everything that Jesus has done, and I'm going to agree with everything that he's going to accomplish, and my pleasure rests upon him. And then we notice in the text, and you ought to really underline that, listen to him. Last part of verse 35. Listen to him. When he tells you that he's going to Jerusalem to die, listen to him. When he tells him that you should take up your cross and follow him, listen to him. When he tells you that he is the way, the truth, and the life, and that no man can come to the Father except through him, listen to him. People say, well, I want to know how to please God. Fine. 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
0: It's 82 and fair.
6: Wind is light and variable from the southeast. Today, clear with a high in the upper 90s. Tonight, clear with a low in the upper 70s. Then tomorrow, clear with a high in the upper 90s. Tomorrow night, clear with a low in the upper 70s.
0: It's 82 and fair.

0: When cynics tell us that the Lord Jesus is not returning, what should we remember? Stay with me. We'll talk about that in just a moment. Hello, friends. Welcome to Open Line with me, Dr. Michael Rajelnik, Moody Radio's Bible Study Across America. I'm Professor Emeritus of Jewish Studies and Bible at Moody Bible Institute. I'm so glad to be sitting around the radio kitchen table with you, talking about your questions about the Bible, God, and the spiritual life. If you have a question, now's a great time to call. Always at the top of the hour, that's when the lines are open. So give us a call. Here's the phone number, 877-548-3675. Let me give that to you again. 877-548-3675. Well, Trisha is, as always, our supervising producer. Tahir is in the chair today. Omar is handling the technical aspects of the program. And I believe, I'm going to get the thumbs up here, Simon is answering the phones today. Yes. Better get yourself a cup of coffee. I've got mine right here. Open your Bible, because we're going to study the scriptures together. But before we get to your questions, let's talk about cynicism about the return of Jesus. Well, when I first became a believer more than 50 years ago, I was a high school student. And it was in an era, it was in the Jesus movement and Jesus Revolution. And one of the main themes of the Jesus Revolution is we need to be ready for the rapture at any moment. It was an excitement that the Lord Jesus could return any second. We needed to be ready. In fact, I was finishing high school and I announced to a friend who was teaching me the Bible, I'm not going to go to college. I'm just going to go out and proclaim the gospel because the Lord's returning so soon. I've got to let people know. And he gave me really wise advice. He told me that Billy Graham had said that if he could do one other thing differently, he would have gotten more education. And he said, if it's God's will for you to get education, if the Lord Jesus returns at the moment when you're in college, that's the right time. And he says, and who says you can't proclaim the gospel when you're a college student? So I went to college. But it's been more than 50 years since then. And I wonder sometimes, am I anticipating the return of the Lord the way I once did? Have I become a cynic? Have I become like the person in 2 Peter chapter 3? It says, first be aware of this in verse 3. Scoffers will come in the last days to scoff, living according to their own desires, saying, where is the promise of his coming? Well, I'm not a scoffer or a cynic, but I do sometimes wonder, am I anticipating the return of the Lord in the same way? I know there are a lot of people out there who are really questioning the value of biblical prophecy, and what does it say, and will the Lord Jesus really return, and they're doubting the rapture, and things like that. Well, I don't think I've become like that. And I believe the reason is the rest of the passage gives us four ideas to remember to keep us from being cynics about the Lord's return. This is what's so crucial. So if you have a Bible, open it, follow along with me. Here's the first reason we should not be cynical, is that God always keeps his word. If you look at verse 6, it talks about God's word and creation through the verse 5, actually. They willfully ignore this. Long ago, the heavens and the earth were brought about from water and through water by the word of God, that God made the world by his word. And then through these waters, the world of that time perished when it was flooded. God judged the world with the Noahic flood by his word. And then it says in verse 7, but by the same word, the present heavens and earth are stored up for fire, being kept until the day of judgment and destruction of ungodly men. This is saying that when the Lord returns, there will be a judgment, and that word of God that made the world, that created the flood, that is the same word of God, that promise that we can depend on. The key is all three of those are the word of God. We can be certain of God's promise. We can't be cynical. Well, it's sort of like this. Eva and I have a favorite movie, one of our favorite movies, and it's called The Princess Bride. one of the aspects of it that we love so much is that Wesley, one of the lead characters, he promises Princess Buttercup in this fairy tale that he will always come for her. And when she was in trouble and he dies, he's actually brought back to life by Miracle Max. And then he comes and rescues Buttercup. And just think about this, that if in a fairy tale, someone can come back to life and rescue the one he loves, I think we can take God's word where he says he will come for us. The Lord Jesus said that he would return. If he goes away, he's going to prepare a place for us and he will come for us again. We can take him at his promise. God always keeps his word. Second thing we should remember, second idea we should remember when we are prone to cynicism or we encounter cynics, is that God has a different view of time. God has a different view of time. Verse 8 says this in this passage. It says, dear friends, don't let this one thing escape you. With the Lord, one day is like 1,000 years, and 1,000 years is like one day. Now, that doesn't mean that when the Bible talks about years and days, that it's not literal, but it's just saying, relatively speaking, 1,000 years for the eternal God is like a moment or a day, and that a day with God, when he is working on something, can be like 1,000 years. God's time, idea of time, is really relative. It kind of reminds me of the theory of relativity. And Einstein, I can't understand the theory of relativity, but Einstein explained it this way to his wife. He said, well, relativity is like this. Sitting on a park bench with a beautiful girl next to you is, you may sit for an hour, but it feels like a minute. Or sitting on a hot stove, sitting on a hot stove may be just a moment, but it feels like an hour. It's just relative to what's happening. Well, that's how it is. God is looking at the world. God's time is relative. And so here's the thing. We can trust God's perspective about time. We may be impatient. We may think, well, where are you already? Where is the Lord? When is he going to return? But we need to trust God's perspective. So first, God always keeps his word. God has a different view of time, so we can trust his perspective. And then thirdly, God is infinitely loving. God is infinitely loving. Verse 9 says this, the Lord does not delay his promise, as some understand delay, but is patient with you, not wanting any to perish, but all to come to repentance. That's saying that God loves people and he wants them to repent. And so he's delaying his return and the ensuing judgment that comes with it because he wants to be patient with people, and he is patient with people. And so we can depend on God's patience. The reason the Lord has not yet returned is he's patiently waiting for more and more to turn to the Lord Jesus by faith and to put their trust in his death and resurrection. You know, I remember I've watched a lot of parents do this. When you have a toddler or a child that's acting out, you say, listen, stop that. I'm going to give you the count. When I count to three, it's got to be stopped. And one of the things I see parents do, they go one very slowly, and then two and a quarter, 2.5, 2.75. Why do they do that? Well, it's because they're being patient. They're trying not to have the consequences fall upon the child for what they're doing. And now I think that's terrible parenting, but nevertheless, it's motivated by patience and love. And the same way, God has not sent the Messiah back. The Lord Jesus has not returned just because he's being patient. He's saying 2.5, 2.75. He's waiting for people to turn to him. And so we can depend upon God's patience. Here's what we need to remember. God always keeps his word. God has a different view of time. God is infinitely patient and loving. And God uses delay for our spiritual growth. That's what it says here in the next verse. It says, but the day of the Lord will come like a thief. It says it will happen. But then it tells us why. Since all these things are to be destroyed this way, it is clear what sort of people you should be in holy conduct and godliness. It's one of the most important principles you find all the time in the New Testament, that whenever it talks about the return of the Lord, it talks about how it should affect our lives, and it should be with holiness and godliness. It's similar to 1 John 3, where it says that when we see him, we shall be like him at his return. But then it says that whoever has this hope within him purifies himself, lives a pure life. So what we need to do when we see that God is delaying for our growth, we can use time for spiritual progress in our lives. Every day, we can become closer and closer to him. This is seen in a little girl who once asked her mom, "Is it true that the Lord Jesus is returning?" And the mom said, "Yeah, of course the Lord Jesus will come for us." And then she said, "Can he come today?" And the mom said, "Yes, he can come any moment. He could come today. Do you think he'll come within the hour?" And the mom said, "Well, that's possible. He can come this hour. How about in the next 5 minutes?" And the little girl, that's what the little girl asked. The mom said, "Yes, in the next 5 minutes, he can come." And so she said, "Okay, can you brush my hair?" Because she wanted to be ready for his return. We need to be ready for his return. That's what's so important here. This is saying that when there are cynics around us, God has a purpose and a plan for delay, but no way is he canceling the promise. He will return. The Lord Jesus will return. And, you know, I grew up, I knew about Maimonides, the great Rambam, the medieval Jewish philosopher and rabbi, who articulated Judaism with 13 articles of faith. And one of his articles of faith said this: "I believe with perfect faith in the coming of the Messiah, and though he tarry, I will wait for him daily." I like that, but I would change it this way, and I think we all can take this article of faith for ourselves. I believe with perfect faith in the return of the Messiah Jesus, and though he tarry, I will wait for him daily. I hope that's an encouragement to you. It's very important to see that the promise of the Lord's return has not been rescinded by any means. And that's one of the reasons why we've chosen our current resource. It's a great book by Charlie Dyer, who is going to be our guest in the second hour. In fact, if you have questions about prophecy, I want to encourage you. Second hour is the time. We're going to talk about them with Charlie Dyer in the second hour of the program. He's one of the world's foremost experts on prophecy, and we were students. He was a doctoral student. I was a master's student at Dallas Seminary together. He is the first person that I really encountered that had such a balanced, well, one of the first people I ever met that had a balanced, biblical, passionate view about biblical prophecy. And that's why I've chosen for our current resource, What Does the Bible Say About the Future? 30 questions about prophecy, Israel, and the end times. These are questions that were sent in to his radio program, The Land and the Book, and that's why he's answered them. It's an easy-to-understand guide to biblical prophecy, and it's yours when you give a gift of any size to OpenLine. If you give a gift, we want to say thanks by sending you a copy of Charlie Dyer's great book, What Does the Bible Say About the Future? If you'd like to give, just call 888-644-7122. That's 888-644-7122. Or you can go to openlineradio.org, give there. Remember to ask for What Does the Bible Say About the Future? We thank you so much for that. Let's talk to Peter in Berwyn, Illinois, listening on WMBI. Welcome to Open Line, Peter. How can I help you?
1: Hi, brother. How are you?
0: I'm great. How are you, Peter?
1: I'm blessed. Thank you.
0: That's great.
1: I have two questions, but they're significant. The first one is, when Jesus speaks of the heart, like in John 3:16, is he talking about our emotion or our spirit?
0: John 3:16?
1: Yeah, like when he talks about the heart.
0: Yeah, in John 3:16, you said, what are you talking about?
1: Yeah, or in fact, in the whole Bible, when he talks about our hearts.
0: Well, John 3:16, for God so loved the world that he gave his one and only son, that who should ever believe in him will not perish but have eternal life. Doesn't talk about the heart.
1: Okay, I'm sorry. I must be mistaken. When he says we speak with our mouth and with our heart we believe.
0: Okay, that's Romans 10. Got it.
1: Yeah, sorry about that.
0: Heart is, the heart is talking about the inner man, conviction, the immaterial part of us. That's what it's talking about there. I hope that helps. Thanks for your call, Peter. We're going to come back with more questions in just a moment. This is Open Line with Michael Ray Delnick. Stay with us.

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2: Welcome back to Open Line. So glad to be with you today. Today's a special day because we have Dr. Charlie Dyer joining me to answer questions specifically about Bible prophecy, second hour. Now, Charlie can answer questions about anything in the Bible. He's just a great Bible student and a great scholar of the Bible. But he's especially gifted in the area of biblical prophecy. That's why we've got our current resource, What Does the Bible Say About the Future? And I'm so glad he's going to join me. So if you're interested in questions about Bible prophecy, save them up. Call second hour, because we're going to talk about those questions with Charlie in the second hour. We're going to talk to Ron in Sandusky, Ohio, right now, listening on WCRF. Welcome to Open Line, Ron. How can I help you?
5: Good morning. Family members of mine follow the Catholic tradition. Today they celebrate the Assumption of the Blessed Virgin Mary. I don't believe it. I looked in Moody Commentary in my Bible. Last time Mary is spoke of is in the upper room in Acts 1:14. But they said the Pope come out in 1950 and said you have to believe that she, because he had a divine revelation, that she went up body and soul like a rapture. And I said, well, I'm sure she's got to be buried in Jerusalem. And I know somebody that probably knows, and that'd be you.
2: I have no idea where Mary is buried. That's not something that has come down by tradition. And that would be, you know, so many of the sites in Jerusalem or around Israel were found by Helena, the mother of Constantine. And that's why we have to do better archaeology, because Helena was apparently the world's greatest archaeologist. Everything that she looked for, she found. She went around Israel in the 4th century, and she asked questions like, where did the transfiguration happen? And so someone pointed at a little mountain nearby, and she said, okay, and that becomes the Mount of Transfiguration. Not accurate, probably. And so one of the things that happened is that when she was going around Israel, she didn't ask where was Mary buried, probably because she believed in the Assumption of Mary. And so that has not come down by tradition, and there's no one that has, I mean, finding a grave like that would be very surprising. So she, as far as I know, there's no record of where she's buried in Israel. So that's, if anyone could know, I guess we could, but I don't think that's information that's out there. Okay.
5: I really appreciate the answer. if you don't know, nobody knows.
2: Well, no, that's not true. There's a lot of things I don't know that other people do, but that one I don't. So anyway, Thanks. Thanks for your call, Ron. Appreciate it. We're going to talk to Daniel in Grand Rapids, Michigan. Before I do that, let me say we'd like for you to give a call if you have a question about the Bible. The phone number is 877-548-3675, 877-548-3675. If you have a question about the Bible, God, or the spiritual life, now's the time to call. And we're going to talk to Daniel in Grand Rapids, Michigan, at listening to WGNB. Welcome to Open Line, Daniel. How can I help you?
6: Thank you. I want to know where in history, where did replacement theology begin?
2: Have you not heard? Do you not know what that is? I'm just wondering if you have an opinion and you're just seeing if you want to confirm it, or I guess I'm asking why you're wondering about that.
6: Well, I'm trying to write something for my Facebook book group because there's so much anti-Semitism in that group.
2: Mm-hmm.
6: And they're church people.
2: Yeah, I know.
6: And it's it bothers me a little bit.
2: Well,
6: and I'm trying to find out where did this idea start.
2: Okay, the very first person to express any kind of replacement theology was Justin Martyr in the beginning of the second century.
6: That's okay.
2: And let me just point out, first of all, what replacement theology is, because many people don't believe it. It contradicts Romans 11:28-29, where it teaches that the church has become the true Israel, that God has rejected his people. Romans 11:1, talking about the Jewish people, says, has God rejected his people? May it never be. And that's the way Romans 11 begins. Romans 11:28-29 talks about, though the Jewish people are opposed to the gospel, that they remain beloved and elect, chosen because of the forefathers, for the gifts and calling of God are irrevocable. So God's going to keep his promises to Israel regardless. Romans 11:28-29. I would recommend a couple books that deal with that. First of all, Ronald DeProse, boy, I wish I could remember the title, it has something to do with Israel, but Ronald DeProse, if you look that up on Google, and probably I can get Tahira to do a quick look, Ronald DeProse, D-I-P-R-O-S-E, wrote a book about Israel in the Bible and theology,
6: okay.
2: And
6: right.
2: he covers the history of replacement theology in the church fathers, Ronald DeProse, D-I-P-R-O-S-E. And then Michael Vlock wrote one of the best books around. It's the only book I ever read, and I thought, man, I wish I'd written that. I told that to Michael. It's such a good book. It's called Has the Church Replaced Israel? He's got about four chapters in there on the history of replacement theology. And I think Tahir is going to write out for me what the it's called Israel and the Church by Ronald DeProse, The Origins and Effects of Replacement Theology. Israel and the Church, The Origins and Effects of Replacement Theology. Both of those are great books. It's something that I think people need to read, and it's about that. I also wanted to mention that what you say, Daniel, is true, that there's a growing movement among people who profess faith in Jesus, who apparently have a great deal of hostility towards the people whom he loves. The Lord Jesus himself, Romans 9:5, according to the flesh, is Jewish. In Matthew 25, when he returns and he judges the nations, the nations of the earth, they're going to be judged on the basis of their treatment of his brothers. Those are referring to his physical brothers, the Jewish people, during the tribulation. And so the Lord Jesus in no way condones or endorses this kind of hostility. And so we're having a summit at Moody, November 8th. Everyone, put this on your calendar. Please make the effort. Come from all over the country. We're going to have a phenomenal group of speakers. We're going to have Everett Piper, President Emeritus of Oklahoma Wesleyan University. We're going to have Mark Yarbrough, President of Dallas Seminary. thank God I've been given the privilege. I'll be speaking as well. We may have another speaker that we're trying to work on right now, who's an expert on this area. We're going to deal with workshops about where did replacement theology comes from, the negative effects of replacement theology, and I'm not talking about all replacement theology. There are people who have replacement perspectives, and they are not hateful of Jewish people, but there's a growing attitude now of those who hold to this. They use replacement theology to justify hatred of God's people. That's just horrific. And, you know, I think that the Romans 9 through 11 was written because there was an incipient beginning of replacement theology, and that's why Paul wrote what he did in Romans 9 through 11. And so I just wanted to encourage people, November 8th, Moody Bible Institute, people coming from all over the country. If you want to learn more about it, go to moodyconferences.com/summit. Aaron Schuss, the great performer, Christian artist, is going to be leading us in worship on that day. It's just a terrific opportunity for you to come and study about this new Christian anti-Semitism and not miss what we can say about it and how to respond. There'll be workshops, special full sessions, music. It's going to be a great day, an important day to mobilize people to stand with God's people at this time, and the Jewish people to repudiate hatred of the Jewish people and to stand with God's heart for his people, the Jewish people. Daniel, thanks for this really important question. I'm really grateful that you called. We're going to come back with the FEBC mailbag in just a moment. Eva's making her way down, dragging the mailbag. So stay with us. This is Open Line with Michael Rydelnik. We'll be right back with more right here on Moody Radio.
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8: Caring about people, especially lost people, is going to cost you. With Be Their Neighbor, I'm John Gager, and for years, Jack has been praying for a neighbor who needs Jesus. We'll call that neighbor Sam. Well, recently, Sam's sister drove up from several states away to visit with Sam in the middle of the week. A lifelong chain smoker, she wasn't feeling well. So after spending the night, she drove back home and checked into a hospital. Well, by the end of the same week she visited Sam, she was dead. Sam was shocked, not to mention saddened. As Jack visited with him, he heard about the funeral service that was scheduled, the church luncheon that would follow, Sam's travel plans, all that, and Jack and his wife assured Sam they'd be praying for him. And off drove Sam to the funeral with his brother. A few days later, Jack grabbed a flight for an overnight business trip, and as he called his wife from the hotel room, she let him know that Sam had returned from the funeral. Exhausted from the long day and a delayed flight, Jack wanted nothing more than to turn out the light and just go to sleep. The last thing he wanted to do was call up Sam, but the Holy Spirit seemed to be nudging Jack to do just that. So Jack gave his neighbor Sam a call, and Sam seemed pleasantly surprised and shared all kinds of stories about the funeral and the lunch. And before hanging up, Sam, who is not at all a touchy-feely kind of guy, said, "Hey, thanks for calling, Jack. I appreciate that you care about me." Today's takeaway: caring is not always convenient, and sometimes it's downright costly. There's no such thing as caring for lost friends and neighbors without paying a price. In John 15, verse 12, Jesus said, "My command is this: love each other as I have loved you." For more, visit moodyradio.org/neighbor. I'm John Gager, and Be Their Neighbor is a production of Moody Radio, a ministry of Moody Bible Institute.
7: 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"Praise the Lord. Oh, give thanks to the Lord. for he is good, for his loving kindness is everlasting. 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
2: 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You'll learn a lot more. So don't miss it. Joining me right now is Eva Rydelnik. And Eva, you've got the mailbag.
11: Yeah, Tricia handed it over to me a little bit ago, and here, I'm ready. Are you ready?
2: Yeah, I'm ready.
11: Okay, here we go. Ed from Georgia, he listens on WMVV. It asks about
2: That's a hard one to say. WMVV.
11: I know.
2: Yeah, there we go.
11: He's looking at Zechariah 14:4, which says, "Jesus' feet shall stand on the Mount of Olives, and it will split." And also Revelation 19:11, "Heaven opened, and behold, a white horse." Ed wants to know, what is the timing of these events, and does the Mountain of Olives split first? And why does it say heaven opened? Please elaborate.
2: Okay. Well, first of all, just because Zechariah was written before Revelation was, doesn't mean that the feet of the Messiah will stand on the Mount of Olives before the heavens open, Revelation 19. So it's not when it was written, but they depict the same event in different stages. The beginning is that heavens opens, the Lord returns, he comes down to earth, his feet stand on the Mount of Olives, it splits the Mount of Olives. That's the proper chronology. So it begins with the heavens opening, the Lord returning, that's Revelation 19, and then his feet stand on the Mount of Olives. So that's the proper chronology. And so don't presume just because Zechariah was written first that the events of Zechariah have to happen first.
11: Look at your camera.
2: So that's the very first thing to say. And then the second is that what does it mean that the heavens opened? It's just saying that the Lord Jesus will descend in the clouds like Daniel 8 says. Mm-hmm. And it just means that the heavens will open. That's all it's talking about. Now, I think this is important.
11: So are they connected, though? Are the events connected?
2: I don't know what you mean by that.
11: Yeah,
2: tell me what you mean.
11: Would we say that this happens, then that happens?
2: Yeah, it starts with the heavens opening. The Lord Jesus descends. If you read it, it says he descends with his holy ones, those who are dressed in white linen. That's the church, and descends, and then his feet stand on the Mount of Olives, and it splits. And so that's the proper chronology.
11: Good, mm-hmm. Good.
2: Yeah.
11: Well, Ed, I'm sure that's helpful. Michelle in Illinois, who listens on WMBI, asks, will the Holy Spirit still be indwelling us the moment we receive our glorified bodies? I'm thinking we will no longer need a comforter or helper in our glorified bodies. But then I wonder, what will the Holy Spirit be doing when everything is made new in the heaven and new earth?
2: Okay. Well,
11: I got a couple questions here. Sort of related by the term Holy Spirit.
2: Yeah. Well, in the Gospel of John, where it talks about the Holy Spirit, it says this. John 14:16, I will ask the Father, this is before the Lord's death, resurrection, and ascension, he gives this promise. He says, I will ask the Father, he will give you another comforter, that's the Holy Spirit, to be with you forever. And it also says, as if you continue, he is the Spirit of truth. This is John 14:16. Now verse 17, he is the Spirit of truth. And then it says, but you do know him because he remains with you and will be in you. So that's promising the permanent indwelling of the Holy Spirit in the life of the believer. Now, people think forever must mean that even when I die and I go to be with the Lord, my immaterial part goes to be with the Lord, I'm still indwelt by the Holy Spirit. Then they think it means also that when they're resurrected and given glorified bodies, they then will be indwelt by the Holy Spirit and for all eternity will be. I think that's really pushing the word forever too much. I think it can mean that forever in this lifespan. Here's why I say that. It's used, I know it's a different word because it's Hebrew, but it's used in Exodus 21 where it talks about someone who is a bondservant. He's a indentured servant for 6 years, and the seventh year when he's supposed to be set free, he says, I love my master. I want to stay working for him forever. And so what he does, he has his ear pierced, and they go before the elders of the community, and this is decided. The judges of the community decide this, and he gets his ear pierced. And then it says he'll be his servant forever. Does that mean for all eternity? No. It just means for his lifespan. Very often in Scripture, when the word forever is used about something in this lifespan, it means for the lifespan, the earthly life of that person. So I think the Holy Spirit only indwells us, this is my opinion, for as long as we live in this body. However, the Bible doesn't speak to what the Holy Spirit will be doing afterwards.
11: And so the
2: follow up with your question, but I would say, why don't we just wait and see?
11: Yeah, that's good. I was thinking about the being with us forever that Jesus was teaching it, and the disciples would have been familiar with everything that was written in the Torah, the Old Testament. At that point, the Holy Spirit came and went on people,
2: right?
11: And he was saying it's not going to be like that now.
2: Yeah, he will indwell you. Not some of you, but all of those of you who follow me. That's a big difference. Not some, but all. And not temporary infillings, but permanent infillings for this lifespan. So that's what it's talking about. So, and this is so crucial that we understand this today. There are people who say you need to receive the Holy Spirit after you become a follower of Jesus. Romans 8:9 says that if we don't have the Spirit of the Messiah living in us, we don't belong to him. All of us are indwelt by the Holy Spirit at the instant that we trust in Jesus, and we don't have to wait and receive him in any other way. So, okay.
11: Good, mm-hmm. Good. Denise in Florida listens on WKES, wants to know, what scriptures do you see to indicate that Christians will be raptured before the tribulation?
2: Well, there we go. There's a lot.
11: Do you have a key?
2: I do. But there's several, but I just want to say there's a really good book by Moody Publishers. It was edited by John Hart. I had the fun of writing within it one of the chapters. So did Mike Van Lanningham, who my co-editor of the Moody Commentary. A lot of different people came together to write that book. It's called Evidence for the Rapture, and it's a Moody Publishers book. Don't miss out on that book, Evidence for the Rapture. It's really quite good. But for me, just biblically, I would start with 1 Thessalonians 1. In 1 Thessalonians chapter 1, Thessalonians is a mouthful of a word, isn't it?
11: For a short book.
2: Yeah. But 1 Thessalonians chapter 1, it talks about how the Lord delivers us from the wrath to come. And when it's talking about the wrath, it's talking about the wrath of God that is the future tribulation. The tribulation is God's wrath on earth. And so it says in verse 10 of 1 Thessalonians, which I keep turning to and the page flips over. There it is. Okay. We wait for his Son from heaven, whom he raised from the dead, Jesus, who delivers us from the wrath to come, or the coming wrath. The coming wrath is referring to the tribulation. And then it says in 1 Thessalonians chapter 5, verse 9, for God did not appoint us to wrath. That means the wrath of the tribulation period, but to obtain salvation or deliverance through our Lord Jesus the Messiah. So that's a good place to start. That's one aspect of it. Another aspect of it is Revelation 3:10, which is given to the Church of Philadelphia as a promise, but it's promised to the Church at Philadelphia because it's promised to every church, every person in the church. And so it's not exclusively to the Church at Philadelphia. He says it to them, but he says in Revelation 3:10, because you have kept my command to endure, meaning by believing in the Lord Jesus, I will keep you from the hour of testing that is going to come over the whole world to test those who live on the earth. And so that's a verse that's a promise to every church, not just to the Church at Philadelphia, that we will be removed before the great testing, the wrath of God on the earth. So those are a couple passages. And I want to speed this up, but another passage that I think is interesting is in Revelation 19. What you have is the marriage supper of the Lamb in Revelation 19 at the beginning of the chapter. Why is that important? Because the church, the body of the Messiah, is there in heaven with the Lord Jesus at the marriage supper of the Lamb, right? And then he takes those, and they're dressed in white linen. And then he descends with his church, those dressed in white linen, for the second coming, which tells me that the church is already in heaven before the return of the Lord Jesus in Revelation 19. So those are some passages that help out in understanding why I believe the rapture will be before the tribulation period. We're going to take a break here, and thank you so much for bringing in
11: it's great.
2: The mailbag. It's let's remember what's the most important thing about the rapture being before the tribulation. It means it could happen any moment,
11: just
2: right
11: like
2: now.
11: The little girl in your story at the beginning.
2: Yeah,
11: can you
2: exactly.
11: fix my hair?
2: Yeah, just be ready for his return. Whoever has this hope within him purifies himself, lives a pure life, waiting for his return. We'll be back in just a moment. Stay with us. This is Open Line with Eva and Michael right now.
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13: I once read about a letter written to God by a little boy named Norman. Dear God, Norman wrote, on the map of the world, did you draw the lines around the countries? 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The Apostle Paul was speaking to a group of intellectual scholars when he said that God has determined the boundaries of the nations. There are no accidents in our world. 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
2: Welcome back to Open Line. So glad to be with you today. I want to mention something from Chosen People Ministries. They have a really great resource that's available right now. It's called Israel, the Jewish People, and Jesus. It's a wonderful book about the Jewish people, and the subtitle is Beloved for the Sake of the Fathers, and it is a resource that I think you would really benefit from. It deals with so many of the important issues that people are asking me about, like what does it mean to pray for the peace of Jerusalem, and where does Israel fit in prophecy, and what about Jewish people and Yeshua? How do we talk to them about the Lord Jesus and bring the good news to them? How do we think about anti-Semitism today? Many, many important questions. It's called Israel, the Jewish People, and Jesus, Beloved for the Sake of the Fathers. It's yours free. All you have to do is go to our website, openlineradio.org, and you'll see a link there that says the Chosen People Ministries free gift. Click on that. It'll take you to a page where you can sign up for your own copy of Israel, the Jewish People, and Jesus. And we're going to go back to the phones now. Tony in Ketchikan, Alaska. Wow. Always, I'm excited, Tony, about going to Alaska. I'll be going on a Moody Radio cruise next June, along with Carl Clausen from the morning program, and Micah Tyler will be leading worship. If people are out there and listening, check it out. We have a banner at theopenlineradio.org. It's pretty exciting. I've never been to Alaska. I'm so excited about going on this cruise, being the Bible teacher. We're going to worship. We're going to look at the glory of creation. We're going to study the Word. What a great cruise that's going to be next June. So don't miss out. Okay, Tony, how can I help you today?
16: Well, on your comment, I'd like to say I'm so glad to have right now my cup of coffee, my coffee on the kitchen table, partying on a cup of coffee, and that's just to people that is very comfortable, very nice. Second is that Jesus can come back anytime. It could be today or 10 million years from now.
2: That's right.
16: I've come to that. And the second is that I just finished yesterday reading your book, the How Should the Christian Think About Israel? It is a very, very interesting book. I hope many people will read it. I haven't to read it again because I have more questions for understanding. And the question actually is, just a few days ago, I've been talking to people, and they say, with this new news about the AI intelligence, whatever, the question was, what do you think? Well, what's going to happen to us believers once we are forced to take the mark of the beast that will be imported in our body, wherever it will be? Are we going to lose our salvation? And they say, you know, I don't know the answer to that, but I say I do know someone that he can answer the question. That will be you. And basically the thing is, if we're going to be forced, imagine that we're going to be stopped on a highway or in whatever by a police officer, and then we are going to be forced and put on the ground by force, handicapped, and then that's it.
2: So here's the question. The first question is, will we lose our salvation if we are forced against our will to take the mark of the beast? Well, before anything else, if we are a genuine follower of Jesus, we cannot lose our salvation.

0: requires everyone, verse 16, small and great, rich and poor, free and slave, this is during the tribulation period, to be given a mark on his right hand or on his forehead, so that no one can buy or sell unless he has the mark, the beast's name on, or the number of his name. And the number is said to be either 616 or 666. I'm not sure what that refers to, but nevertheless, that's the requirement. I don't believe that people will be forced to take it against their will. I think what that's saying is that there will be people who will not legitimately be allowed to buy or sell without it. And so there'll be manipulation, but believers won't take it, is what I understand it to be. I don't think people will be forced to take it against their will. Okay, Tony?
1: Thank you so very much for the answer. So yeah, I can help people.
0: Okay, great. Thanks for your call. Appreciate it. And I'll see you in Alaska next June, okay? So we're going to talk to Kiara in Chicago, listening on WMBI. Welcome to Open Line, Kiara. How can I help you today?
2: Hi, good morning. This is so cool. Thank you for answering people's questions. But my question is in Genesis chapter 9, verse 4, about not eating meat with the lifeblood in it. And so I want to know, like, if I'm eating steak, does that mean it should always be well done? Or if it's like a little medium, is that considered the lifeblood? Or
0: no, the pink in steak is not its blood. When that's just the flavor, and it's not the blood. The blood has already been drained out of the meat before it's ever sold to you. So
2: okay,
0: that's not it. And of course, we wouldn't eat it raw, but there are people in Europe that eat steak tartare. I don't know how they bring themselves to do it, but they they do. Nevertheless, the blood's already been drained out. You can eat your steak medium. It'll be fine. And in Acts 15, that's another passage that people talk about. They say don't eat blood. That's one of the four conditions that was left for Gentiles, that they're not to partake of blood. That's referring to the cutting of the vein in the neck and drinking the blood directly in a animal pagan sacrifice. That's what they did in pagan sacrifices. So it's just saying don't be involved in pagan sacrifices. It's not talking about medium rare or medium steak. Okay?
2: Okay. Thank you so much.
0: Okay. Glad for the call. Thank you. We're going to talk to Linda in Pennsylvania, listening on WCRF. Can you ask your question super quick, because I only have about a minute? Okay, I'll tell you what Linda's question is. Apparently, she left the phone. She wants to know, is the Ouija board game give an opening or a gateway to evil? Absolutely. Stay away from Ouija boards. They're just horrible, occult, and I think any time you engage with the occult, when we want to speak with the dead or do anything like that, it is absolutely forbidden by Deuteronomy 18. And so don't mess with the Ouija board. It's not just a game. Don't mess with any of those kinds of seances or playthings that kids do. That was something that I appreciate. I was, as a kid, never allowed to do. It was my parents were really firm about that. It's an opening. It's a gateway to evil. Thanks for listening, everyone. That's the first hour. Keep listening to Open Line in the second hour. There's lots of great questions coming up about prophecy. My guest will be Charlie Dyer, and he's going to answer questions with me about Bible prophecy. Second hour of Open Line is coming up straight ahead with more questions specifically about the Bible and prophecy. Open Line with Dr. Michael Rydelnik is a production of Moody Radio, a ministry of Moody Bible Institute. Stay with us. We're coming right back with much, much, much more.
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4: I grew up in the housing projects of Cleveland with a single mother and a younger brother. I hated the projects and desperately wanted to escape the poverty and crime. Burglars broke into our home twice, and I saw two people shot. Mama worked to support us. Mom was my hero.

0: hero. She had muscles like Popeye and beat up a thug who tried to rob her one night. She loved the Lord and sang his praises all day, keeping the radio tuned to Christian stations because we couldn't get to church. I tried alcohol and drugs in high school, but didn't become addicted. But I got an abortion, so I'd be free to join the army. I did well in the army and turned down a marriage proposal because I wasn't ready for marriage. To escape a lesbian's advances, I transferred to Italy, where I found an Italian boyfriend who took me around Europe. Life was exciting, but empty of meaning, so I transferred to Alaska. By then, my brother was in prison for drug dealing, and Mom was my dependent, living with me. During the brutal, dark winter, several people committed suicide, so the chaplain held a meeting where he mentioned eternity. I began attending Bible study and sometimes even church. One day, I looked in the mirror and saw the evil in my soul. The first Gulf War loomed and I feared death, so I prayed to accept Christ as Savior. Jesus set me free of my fear of death. I'm Arlene Blanchard. If the Son therefore shall make you free, ye shall be free indeed.
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2: Excuse me, ma'am.
3: Oh, hi.
2: Quick question for you. We're just asking people, do you think you're going to heaven when you die?
3: Wow. I think I'll be fine. I'm a pretty good person.
4: That may be true, but is it enough? Billy Graham.
5: It is noble to be upright if you can. It is admirable to be honest, kind, and compassionate. It would seem that these characteristics would be sufficient to save your soul. But the Bible says, though it seems right, it is wrong.
4: So what is right?
5: The Bible says, for by grace are ye saved, through faith, and that not of yourselves. It is the gift of God, lest any man should boast. It is not of works. You cannot work your way to heaven. You cannot pay your way to heaven. It comes about through faith in Jesus Christ, who died on the cross.
4: Want to find out more about faith in Jesus Christ? 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It's from the Billy Graham Evangelistic Association.
6: Shalom, I'm Mitch Glazer, president of Chosen People Ministries. 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
8: 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Psalm 46:1 says, God is our refuge and our strength, a very present help in trouble. 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Present. Right here, right now. 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
9: It's 85 and clear. Wind is from the south-southeast at 5 to 10 miles per hour. Today, clear with a high in the upper 90s. Tonight, clear with a low in the upper 70s. Then tomorrow, clear with a high in the upper 90s. Tomorrow night, clear with a low in the upper 70s. It's 85 and clear.

0: friends. It's time for the second hour of Open Line, Moody Radio's Bible study across America. My name is Michael Rydelnik. I'm Professor Emeritus of Jewish Studies and Bible here at Moody Bible Institute. I'm so glad to be with you again, talking about your questions about the Bible, God, and the spiritual life. If you have a question, now's a good time to call, but I want to really focus us. We're going to be talking with my special guest, who is one of the world's great experts on Bible prophecy. And so if you have a question about Bible prophecy, now's the time to call. The phone number is 877-548-3675. And I'm going to talk to Tahira here, our producer today. Tahira, anyone that's not asking a question that pertains to Bible prophecy, we're going to clear the phones because we want to make it. I mean, I see there's a kind of question. Line 3 is a question about Bible prophecy, and line 12 is a question about Bible prophecy. But we want to make sure that our questions this hour pertain to what the Bible says about the future. And everyone else, if you're hanging online right now, I want you to know how much I appreciate that you called. But as I've been saying since the beginning of the first hour, this hour is going to be devoted to questions about Bible prophecy because of my special guest. And so let me introduce my special guest. It's Dr. Charlie Dyer, who is the host of The Land and the Book on Moody Radio. He was the provost at Moody Bible Institute. He was the executive vice president and professor of Bible exposition at Dallas Theological Seminary, a place where I get to teach adjunct, very excited every time I get to do that in the very same department, Bible exposition. And he's also someone that was a mentor to me about Bible prophecy. I bet he doesn't even know how, but I'll tell him. And welcome to the program, Charlie. Glad you're with me.
1: Michael, thanks. It's great to be with you.
0: Okay, so here's the story. I've told this on the radio many times. I don't know if you remember it, but when I first came to Dallas Seminary as a THM student, you were starting your PhD program, and I validated the Pentateuch course that was required of first years at Dallas. Mm-hmm. And I had to take anything I wanted in Bible exposition. It validated means I had already taken that in undergraduate, and so they let me out, but I still had to take a course. And so I took a course that had mostly doctoral students and fourth-year students at Dallas. It was called The Kingdom in History and Prophecy with J. Dwight Pentecost as professor. I'm sure you remember taking that course.
1: I do.
0: You were a doctoral student. We were both kind of energetic students, so we were both sitting in the front. I didn't know who you were from Adam. And he started that very first day talking about the theocratic kingdom and the mediatorial kingdom, and I thought there's just one kingdom. And I got really confused, and I was going to drop the course. And after the hour, you said, you didn't understand anything he was talking about. And I said, no. And he said, and you said to me, let me explain. And you gave me all this help. And then just about every day for the first few weeks of that class, you'd make sure I understood what was going on in class. And that's how I got to know you. I bet you don't even remember it, but it was really meaningful to me.
1: Well, thank you. And it's funny, the whole doctoral program is kind of a blur anyway.
0: Yeah.
1: In my mind. But thanks. I'm glad I was able to be a help.
0: Yeah, and I also remember another course I took with Dr. Pentecost. When he went away, you came in and taught. And I said, oh, that's the guy that helped me. So so we go back. You know, it's hard to think about how long ago that was. That was about, I think that was the fall of 1979. So that's a long time, Charlie. Grateful for your friendship all these years.
1: Well, thank you. In fact, it's funny because I can tell my Michael Rydelnik stories too.
0: Oh no, don't do that.
1: I remember when they tried to have us on Moody Radio there in Chicago, you know, for morning answering some questions. Mm-hmm. And I think after a while they decided they didn't want both of us there because they were hoping to have a little controversy. And you would answer a question, I'd go, yeah, well, I agree. I'd answer a question, you go, oh yeah, I agree. So. We kept agreeing with each other.
0: Yeah, that's been true. I appreciated once, we're going to stop here, but I do appreciate, you read a book that I wrote about the Messianic hope in the Hebrew Bible, and you commented to someone I saw in a note that you said, really agree with this. He comes at it a little differently, but we come up in the same place. and yep. I appreciated that. You know, that's about Bible prophecy, but it's first coming prophecy. We're going to talk about return of the Messiah prophecy today. Okay, so you've written this great book about 30 questions. What does the Bible say about the future? Where did these questions come from?
1: They actually came from questions that were asked on the Land in the Book radio program. And yeah. I suspect you found the same thing. There are certain questions that just show up again and again. And I thought that's they probably represent, if somebody's asking it or multiple people are, there are a lot of others who are wondering about it. Mm-hmm. And so I just gathered those 30 questions and tried to give a simple answer as if I were answering it again on the radio program.
0: Mm-hmm. So this is one of the things that I discovered. I hear all the time, pastors will usually tell me, you know, I don't preach on prophecy because no one's really interested. And we don't have, I was told when Moody had conference ministry, after you were no longer provost, we were talking about conference ministry. And I would be told, we don't do prophecy conferences. No one cares about prophecy. I found that not to be true. Tell me about your experience.
1: Well, absolutely. Remember when we did the one conference there at Moody One, I was a provost, and we packed out the auditorium
0: yeah.
1: on Bible prophecy. I love it in a story of way back when in Dallas, a certain church that will remain nameless.
0: Okay.
1: But the pastor announced on Sunday night he was going to be preaching on the book of Revelation. And suddenly his attendance shot up, and he preached on Revelation 1, 2, and 3, and then the series was over.
0: Oh.
1: He was scared to death to talk about it, and it had nothing to do with people's interest. It was there. It had everything to do with the pastor's lack of understanding or lack of confidence in knowing what the Bible taught. Because when you get into prophecy, either the Bible means what it says or it doesn't. Mm-hmm. And sadly, it said a lot more about the pastor than it did about the interest of the people.
0: Well, this is interesting. I had the same experience. I was living in the northwest suburbs, and I was part of a congregation, a church. And on Friday nights, we had a Messianic fellowship at that church that I led. And I happened to teach through the book of Revelation at that Messianic fellowship. Well, then the pastor, after we moved to the city of Chicago and no longer attended that church, although I still remain friends with them, but it was 35 miles away, so I didn't go there anymore. The pastor decided to preach through Revelation. He got to about halfway through the book, and I got this phone call, and he asked me, he said, it's summertime, you're not at Moody this summer, because it was academic calendar, can you finish the book for me? Because it wasn't that he didn't believe it or didn't care about it. He just didn't have the confidence to preach through the book of Revelation.
1: Yeah.
0: And he knew that I had, and he just didn't want to copy my messages. That's honorable of him. So I went and finished the book of Revelation for him because he just lacked the confidence to do it. And I think that's the reason why people don't preach on prophecy. It's not that people don't have questions. We get the questions all the time. It's not that people don't have an interest. Just think about every Middle Eastern war. How many times have you published The Rise of Babylon? How many times has that been republished?
1: Twice.
0: Yeah. Okay. So it came out the first Gulf War, right?
1: It did.
0: And then it came out the second Gulf War. Or, you know, yep. That's it. Because people are interested in Bible prophecy. In fact, if you have a question about Bible prophecy, now's a great time to call, because I'm going to ask Charlie about those questions. And we're going to see if maybe, we'll see if we do agree. That's something to do. But now, what are the most, I want to start with, what's your most favorite Bible questions, or the most common, maybe not your most favorite, but what are the most common ones that you receive?
1: I think in fact, I was listening to your first hour, and one of them was asked there about the rapture.
0: Mm-hmm.
1: Yeah. How do we know when the rapture is? And the other one is the church going through the tribulation period?
0: Mm-hmm.
1: It's kind of a follow up to that one. That gets asked an awful lot. And then I think the others are people wanting to know little details, a specific passage. What does 666 mean? Or what does
0: what is the mark of the beast?
1: What is the mark of the beast? Yeah.
0: Yeah. You know, someone called up on Open Line during the pandemic and said, I hear the vaccine. I've heard a rumor. He said, the vaccine is the mark of the beast. And I said, did you start that rumor? And he laughed and he said, no, but, and I said, you know, we're all worrying about the mark of the beast that we can take it unwillingly. But from scripture, someone asked last hour, No, we can't take it unwillingly. That's what's so important. Okay. So those are the most important questions. Just, we're going to go to break soon, but is there any cautions that you have about understanding Bible prophecy? Any kind of guidelines you'd give us?
1: Yeah, the first one is beware of anybody out there who says, I've got the answer for every Bible prophecy question. the number one thing for Bible prophecy is to say, it means what God said, but sometimes I don't understand it.
0: Yeah.
1: And the problem isn't God, and it's not his word, it's me. Mm-hmm. And if I'm willing to start with that level of uncertainty on my own part, and know that as it gets closer to the end time, it'll become clearer. At that point, I'm now free to try and say, what did God say? And I love it. In Peter, he talks about them searching what or what manner of time the Spirit in them was, when it predicted the sufferings of Christ and the glory that would follow. I can picture the prophet sitting around going, so what do you think he meant by that?
0: Yeah.
1: but when it happened exactly the way God said.
0: Yeah.
1: And
0: yeah.
1: That's the confidence we can have as long as we're willing to say, I may not understand it, but it's my problem, not God's.
0: Yeah, you know, one of my favorite passages is in 2 Kings when Elisha tells the steward of the king, and he says that the famine will break, that the price of food will drop precipitously. And he says, even if God, this is what the steward says, even if the heavens opened tomorrow, it can't happen by tomorrow, like you said. And then, of course, the Aramean army flees, and the people with skin disease, those two lepers, they're called, they go announce it. Food drops precipitously, and just as Elisha said, it's fulfilled, literally, and he also foretold that the steward would not benefit from it, right? So yeah. I was like pointing that out. The prophecy was 100% accurate. It was also literal, but we never could have foreseen how it happened. So that's why I don't write novels about what's going to happen, because I can't force. but I do know it's going to happen. You know what I mean? It's going to be literal. It just and the other. I'll give my big caution. Anyone gives a date, I know you have this as a caution. Here's what my answer: when someone gives a date for the return of the Lord Jesus, run. That's not anything that any of us who hold to literal Bible prophecy would ever do, right?
1: That's right.
0: Yeah.
1: I had a friend who every year had a date that she was convinced it was going to be. And I said, you know, someday you might be right, but it's only because you guessed so many times.
0: That's right. The guy that said it was going to happen in 1988 on Rosh Hashanah, and there's a lot of people who believe on the Jewish New Year, Rosh Hashanah, that's when the rapture will happen. I think the one day that it won't happen is on Rosh Hashanah, because God will keep it from happening like that. So, okay, we're going to take a break here. We come back. We've got some questions about Bible prophecy that we're going to take up, and we also have mailbag questions about Bible prophecy. We'll take those up. Thank you so much, Charlie, for joining me today. We're going to be right back with more questions about what the scriptures say about the return of the Lord Jesus and the end of days. Stay with us. This is Open Line. I'm Michael Rydelnik. My guest is Charlie Dyer. We'll be right back.
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3: 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I'm Cindy Tang with Moving Moments. 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But real rest is about more than sleep. It's about peace in our hearts. In Psalm 4, verse 8, King David wrote, "In peace I will lie down and sleep, for you alone, Lord, make me dwell in safety." 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
0: Welcome back to Open Line. I'm Michael Rydelnik. My guest is Charlie Dyer. I do want to tell you about our current resource. And the reason is because Charlie Dyer, my guest, wrote it. It's What Does the Bible Say About the Future? It's 30 questions on Bible prophecy, Israel, and the end times. It is a valuable book because it takes the questions that people are really asking about Bible prophecy and gives them good, clear answers. There's no silly sensationalism. It's grounded in Scripture, and it's yours when you give a gift of any size to Open Line. We're so grateful for you listening, and if you want to give a gift, we want to say thanks by sending you a copy of What Does the Bible Say About the Future? What you can do is call 888-644-7122. 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Remember, ask for What Does the Bible Say About the Future? Well, Charlie, I'm so glad you're here. And, you know, we do really agree about messianic prophecy, and we agree about end times prophecy. And so let's take some questions, and let's see if we can maybe come at it from a little different slant. We'll see.
1: Yeah.
0: We're going to start with Julie in Westfield, Indiana, listening on WGNR. Welcome to Open Line, Julie. How can we help you?
6: Oh, good morning, gentlemen. A church that I attended years back used to preach on before Jesus comes back, the latter half of the tribulation, we're going to be flown out to Petra to be protected, welcomed by the Bedouins. And they used the reference, Revelation 12:14, but the woman was given two wings of the great eagle so that she might fly from the serpent into the wilderness to the place where she is to be nourished for a time and time and half times. What does that mean? Because I never really bought that, what they were preaching.
0: Mm-hmm. Yeah. Well, I'm gonna let the expert here tell you what Revelation 12, 9 through 14 means, okay?
1: I always start with, what we know, and chapter 12 begins with this vision that John's picturing, but it's a woman who gives birth to the Messiah, and he pictures her with the sun, moon, and 12 stars, and the more you know the Old Testament, the more it helps understand the picture he's painting. That comes from Joseph's dream to his brothers, and it was a reference to Israel. So the woman represents Israel. She gives birth to the Messiah, which we know the Messiah is coming out of Israel. He then pictures the dragon in heaven. We know the dragon from the serpent in the book of Genesis is Satan. So he's talking about a spiritual conflict with Satan. If he couldn't get the Messiah, which he tries to do first, but the Messiah is caught up to heaven, he then goes after the woman. And we know as the end times approach, Satan's goal is going to be to wipe out Israel. In fact, the anti-Semitism at its very core is satanic. Mm-hmm. It's inspired by Satan. But all of that leads down to then the verses that you're asking about. When Satan tries to wipe her out, God gives her two wings like an eagle. She flies into the desert or the wilderness. It doesn't say Petra for sure. Now, is Petra in that area? Well, it's in the broad area. Anywhere south of Israel, the southern part of Jordan, that whole area is wilderness. My favorite part of the land, by the way. But I think what he's picturing, I don't attach great significance to the wings that are there. I think God's saying that supernaturally he's going to protect his people, have them be able to get away from what looks like a certain attack by Satan and flee into the wilderness. By the way, I think in Matthew 24, Jesus describes the same thing when he talks about when the abomination of desolation set up, he said, then let them flee into the wilderness area. They pray that your flight not be on Sabbath. But Jesus is saying, get out, get away. And it's a reference to Israel fleeing, and God in some supernatural way is going to protect them. And it mentions here in Revelation, for a time, times, and half a time. That's comes right from the book of Daniel, and it occurs several times in Revelation. But for 3.5 years, Israel will be persecuted, look as if they're about to be wiped out, and yet God's going to help them survive, get away, and survive in that time. Now, will they be in Petra? Well, Petra isn't a huge place. It's big, but I don't know if you can get the whole nation Israel there. But the wilderness area has a lot of hiding places, a lot of places to escape, and I think he's picturing Israel being able to escape, and God will supernaturally provide for them, much like I think he did for Elijah his time. But so I think the big picture, God's going to protect his people. He gives them an idea where they're going, and Jesus seems to pick up on that. But beyond that, I don't say it's Petra necessarily, and certainly I don't think it relates to believers today, because we're gone by then. So it's really referring to the Jewish individuals who hear, take heed, and flee.
0: Yeah.
6: Fabulous.
0: Now, I'm going to add one thing that about the eagle's wings. I think, again, what Charlie said is really true, that reading the Old Testament really helps us understand what the text is saying. And it says in Exodus 19:4, when God brought Israel out of Egypt, he says, "You have seen what I did to the Egyptians and how I carried you on eagle's wings and brought you to me." And I think it's just a metaphor for God's deliverance, carrying them on eagle's wings, just as it was in Exodus 19, so it will be in Revelation 12 when it is there, when it talks about the future, when God delivers Israel in the wilderness, he carries them on eagle's wings, meaning God's deliverance. Mm-hmm. Okay.
6: I love the Old Testament, and I did read Exodus 19:4. Yes. Okay.
0: Yeah. There are some prophetic teachers that want to say it's the Israel Air Force. I don't think so. It's talking about the Lord delivering Israel. That's what it's talking about.
6: I believe
0: about.
6: That. Yeah. God is great.
0: Great. Thanks for your call, Julie. Really appreciate it. We're going to talk with Tom in Chattanooga, Tennessee, listening in on WMBW. Welcome to Open Line, Tom. How can I help you?
7: Hey, Michael, it's great to hear your voice.
0: Thank you. You too.
7: And thank you. My question's about Isaiah 7:14 and the Net Bible or New English Translation uses young woman instead of virgin in that verse. And I thought that was very curious, since Dan Wallace and maybe some more of the people that worked on it were from Dallas Theological Seminary, and I thought, well, I wonder why, say, conservative people would think there was an advantage to using young woman, and so I wanted to know what you think, and since Matthew 3 translates it with a Greek word that's specifically virgin, is that sort of like an inspired translation of that verse from Hebrew to Greek?
0: Let me just say, I'm not going to bash Dallas Seminary. I'm an adjunct faculty member there. Charlie and I are both alumni. Charlie, double alumnus, right? And everyone at Dallas Seminary wouldn't agree with that translation that I know, though it is predominantly a Dallas Seminary translation on the Net Bible. Wouldn't you agree with that?
1: Yeah, I would. And let me answer with the kindest spin I can put on it, if you will. Technically, the word that's used in Isaiah refers to a young woman. However, a young woman in Israel of marriageable age was presumed to be a virgin. Mm-hmm. If she wasn't, she was to be killed. Mm-hmm. They put great stock in the purity of a young woman, which is why I think when the Septuagint was translated, long before Christ was born, they understood it, and they had a particular Greek word that fit exactly what they were trying to picture, and that's why they use Parthenos. Parthenos, I gotta get the right one, not the building, the person. It's a virgin. So it's a young woman of marriageable age who's a virgin. And that's why I would say they may have a technically correct in the broad sense translation, but it's not the best translation. Mm-hmm. The best translation is to say virgin.
0: Yeah, I agree with that. Let me just say this, that the word is used 8 times in the Hebrew Bible, and never once is it used of a woman that has been sexually active, ever. Mm-hmm. So it's always used of a pure young maiden. I actually think that it's a more technical word. It only, as you say, refers to a woman who has just entered into marriageable age. She has gone through puberty. She is now ready to be married. And I would translate it almost like in a Disney or in a fairy tale, a maiden who has not yet experienced love's first kiss, right? When we see mm-hmm. a young maiden in a fairy tale, we don't think of them as sexually active. We think of them as pure. And that's how the word is used, of a young maiden who is pure. And so the idea there is, yeah, it can be a young woman, but it has a deeper connotation of purity that goes with it. And so it should be translated virgin, which is why the Septuagint did that. So, okay, we're going to take one question before break, and we're going to do it quickly. James in Florida, listening to WKES, we've only got a minute, so go ahead with your question as fast as you can.
8: Yes, no problem. Mr. Dyer, I always ponder this. Has all prophecy been fulfilled in Scripture?
0: There you go, Charlie.
1: Short answer, no. All the prophecies related to the first coming of the Messiah have been fulfilled, and they were fulfilled literally. But there are a ton of prophecies related to the second coming of the Messiah, many in the Old Testament and most of the New Testament prophecies, including the book of Revelation, Thessalonians, that have still to be fulfilled, and they will be fulfilled the same way that the original prophecies of the first coming of the Messiah were fulfilled, that is, literally.
0: Yeah, you know, some of the first coming prophecies are followed immediately by a second coming prophecy, and there seems to be a gap that's not in the passage. It's telescoping, some people have called it. It's because I don't believe that the prophets anticipated the church. They just didn't know about it. So, for example, Isaiah 9:6 says, a child will be born for us, a son will be given to us. The one where it talks about his name will be called Wonderful Counselor, like the song from the Messiah, the music for there. But then it says that his dominion will be vast, his prosperity will never end. He will reign on the throne of David. That hasn't happened yet. So we're looking forward to the day when the Lord Jesus reigns from Jerusalem over Israel and the world. We're going to come back with the mailbag in just a moment. Stay with us. My guest is Charlie Dyer. I'm Michael Rydelnik. We'll be right back.
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10: Things either just happen or they don't. Dr. Tony Evans says the Bible has an important perspective on this either-or proposition. He'll tell us more as we spend 2 minutes with Tony.
11: Everything physical is caused or provoked by something spiritual. There is nothing that your 5 senses partake of that is not generated and influenced by that which your 5 senses do not partake of, which means that if you're going to fight this battle, you need a 6th sense. Daniel chapter 4:26 states that heaven rules what takes place on earth. Everything that takes place on earth was precipitated by something that took place in heaven. So that until you and I, listen now, can address the spiritual cause, we will never fix the physical effect. When we understand that this is spiritually provoked, it affects our worldview. Now, there are only 2 real worldviews. 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On the other side is the spiritual worldview. Everything that takes place on earth was precipitated by something that took place in heaven. So that until you and I, listen now, can address the spiritual cause, we will never fix the physical effect. When we understand that this is spiritually provoked, it affects our worldview.
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0: 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I think you'll be encouraged and you'll be better able to pray for the work of FEBC if you check out their webpage, febc.org. And before we actually get to the mailbag questions, I do want to say I'm glad Eva's here. I'm glad we've got this whole team there. And Charlie, you're on Moody Radio on the Land of the Book. I appreciate the team of Moody Radio, and I so appreciate working together. I get a lot of questions when people, in fact, I received a question just recently about the Land and the Book, wanting to know if I could possibly agree with the Land and the Book, but I do. So,
1: yeah, for the most part, I do. Yeah, I
0: think that's good. I love the teamwork, and I love the people who listen to Open Line and people who give occasionally, like, to get your current resource that we have about what does the Bible say about the future. But there are also people who are part of the program on a monthly basis. They are kitchen table partners. They pray for us. They give monthly so we can be on the air weekly. So appreciate them. We send a Bible study moment out to them every other week. If you're interested in joining us in this endeavor by becoming part of the team in the sense of being a kitchen table partner, all you have to do is call 888-644-7122. 888-644-7122, or go to openlineradio.org. We so appreciate it. Okay, so thank you again, everyone who's a kitchen table partner. I have a friend, you know him, I'll even use his last name, Charlie, Larry Feldman. Do you remember him?
1: Mm-hmm.
0: Oh, of course. So he's listening to Open Line right now, and he says, I'd love if Charlie could comment about, is there any credence to the rapture theory in Revelation 12, verse 5. What he's talking about is there's a professor we both know who has written a chapter in a book for Moody Publishers where he says that Revelation 12, 5, where it talks about the child, she who gave birth to a son, a male who is going to shepherd all nations with an iron scepter, and her child was caught up to God and to his throne. And in this book, the theory is that the church is part of the body of the Messiah. And when it talks about being caught up to God, that's referring to the rapture of the church. What do you think about that?
1: I disagree. And I know the individual. I appreciate the individual. But in this case, I would disagree with him. And I think the reason he's saying that is because of the word that's caught up or snatched up there is harpazo, mm-hmm. which is the word that's used in Thessalonians for us being caught up together. But that word is used, isn't a technical word that always means rapture. In fact, I love it in Acts chapter 8, Philip and the Ethiopian eunuch. Philip baptized the Ethiopian eunuch, and then it says he was caught up or snatched away, mm-hmm. and finds himself in another town. He wasn't raptured at that moment. It just means to be caught up. In the passage in Revelation, as he's tracing through the history, Satan's trying to kill Christ. We know he thought he did on the cross, mm-hmm. but then the fact that he's caught up, I think, is the ascension. When Jesus rose from the dead, he's the first fruits. We're going to follow in his footsteps someday, but he's the first fruits to have the resurrection body caught up to heaven, and that's simply what is referred to in that vision that John was given.
0: Mm-hmm. I so agree, and so people will say, why did Larry get to ask his question first? It's because he has special status, having gone to school with me and been my friend for like 50 years. So
2: known Charlie forever.
0: Yeah, that's it. That's how he gets to the front of the line. But Eva's here, and she's got the mailbag with questions that have been sent us.
2: All right, all right. Ernesto, who doesn't say where he's listening from, but he says, in the future, and these are especially for you, Charlie, in the future, an evil man, a main antichrist is mentioned in Revelation 13, 5-7. In Matthew 24, 15, better write these verses down, Jesus quotes Daniel 9, 27. So we got Revelation 13, 5, Matthew 24, Daniel 9. It's saying that the antichrist will put a stop to the sacrifice and offering. Why is it bad to stop the sacrifice?
1: I think the main reason is that the Antichrist is going to say, I'm God, worship me.
3: Yeah.
1: He's going to demand the worship that is being given to God at that time, and that's what's there. Now, in terms of those sacrifices, are they accomplishing total forgiveness of sin, anything? No. We know Jesus was an end of the sacrificial system in that sense, but we do know that sacrifices are going to be repeated in the tribulation period. There's going to be a new temple, new services, and it's the Antichrist that one of the things that gives him away is to demand that worship and then to have his false prophet that follows along to have some sort of a statue or something set up that, and demand people worship it rather than the God of heaven. So I think that's what those passages are saying, and it's amazing how consistent they are. Daniel announces it, you know, 500-600 years later, Jesus is talking about it, mm-hmm. and then later in that same century, John's describing it, and they dovetail.
2: Mm-hmm. Pretty important event, and recorded all over the place like that.
0: It's interesting what it's called in each of those passages. And by the way, when people get nervous about future in the millennial kingdom, that there's going to be sacrifices, how could that be? Even the Old Testament sacrifices didn't take away sin. I read Hebrews 10:4. They were just foreshadowing. But here's what this is called. It's called the abomination of desolation. The Lord Jesus anticipated that yet in the future. I think Daniel, when he's talking about that, is talking about the future false Messiah, this Antichrist who's going mm-hmm. to do that. But I think we have little pictures of that, foreshadowings of that throughout history, like Antiochus Epiphanes, like Titus, where they defiled the altar and demanded worship for themselves, at least Antiochus did. Don't you think that that's sort of the anticipation of that?
1: Oh, I agree completely. In fact, it's interesting that in Daniel, he does have in 8 and 11, picturing Antiochus, and then it jumps from Antiochus to the Antichrist.
0: Exactly. Yeah, that's it. It goes from one to the next, because he's a pattern for what the future Antichrist will be. Exactly. So,
2: okay. Lois, listening on the Moody Radio app in Illinois, asks, in the eternal kingdom, the leaves on the tree of life are to be for the healing of the nations. What nations? And why do they need healing? Why do we need to have a tree of life if everyone has an imperishable, immortal body?
0: Yeah.
2: Thank you.
0: Hopefully no one has an immortal body by then.
2: They wouldn't be healed by then. Yeah.
1: Well, it's interesting. The word there for healing, I think we narrow it down and assume that, okay, bodies grow old, and as my arthritis kicks in, you know, I need some help. But it's actually, the word can have the idea of health. The therapeutic. So it refers to, I think, the health and the well-being of the first, not just physical healing of some defect, because our new bodies don't have those defects. Second, nations, I do believe when we get to the new heavens and new earth, we are part of the, I'll say this in broad sense, one people of God, but there are distinctions. Israel is still a distinct entity in the new heavens and new Jerusalem. And the church is there, and the nations before the church. Somehow there will be ethnic distinctions within that group, and I think that's encouraging. Now, there's just enough details there that if I go much further, I could get in trouble. And so I have to stop and say, it mentions the nations. There are nations. I don't fully understand that, but I know that it'll all be redeemed, and we'll all be part of that larger inhabitants, the citizens of the New Jerusalem.
0: That's going to be the glorious diversity of the future, when every tribe and tongue and nation will be worshiping together. Exactly.
1: Absolutely. So it's there. We when we get there, we're going to go, oh, that makes perfect sense. Right now, we see it. We have to accept that and understand that there'll be a healthful benefit of the tree of life, that the very thing that God intended for humanity at creation will reach its ultimate conclusion in that new Jerusalem with the tree of life.
0: Mm-hmm. And I don't think it's necessarily like therapeutic in the sense of an illness that's being made, where people are being made well, but it's actually preventative. By being part of that, the nations will all get along finally.
1: Yeah.
0: And I think that's what it's talking about, just as you were saying. Okay, we're going to do one more question.
2: We have time for one more. Should we go back to the phones? We're good? All right. Barbara from Tennessee, listening on WFCM, says, I realize only the Father knows the day of Jesus' return. However, we are told to know the seasons in Luke 21:32, saying, this generation will not pass until all these things have taken place. I had thought the start of this generation was when Israel became a nation in 1948, but recently read that this generation would start when Jerusalem came under Jewish leadership in 1967. What do you think?
0: Okay, I'm so glad you're here to answer that one, Charlie.
1: Well, and I have a feeling, Michael, you're going to agree with me on my answer here. This generation was the generation that is around when the final seven-year period that Daniel 9:27 describes, when that period begins. He's saying as bad as it looks, it looks as if the earth is going to fall apart, the Antichrist is going to wipe everybody out, but that generation will not be gone until everything's completed and the Messiah returns.
0: Mm-hmm.
1: So I don't see it referring to 48 or 67, but literally the rapture and the beginning of the end times.
0: I agree 100%. One of the, a book that really brought interest to prophecy in the Jesus movement and the Jesus revolution was The Late Great Planet Earth by Hal Lindsey. In it, he said this generation refers to the unification of Jerusalem or the birth of Israel, the rebirth of Israel in 1948. And as a result of that, he said a generation is 40 years, and so the rapture is going to happen. He kind of date set a little bit, which was unusual, for 1988. He didn't quite say that, but it was implied. So, and a lot of people have really launched on that. I don't think it's talking about that at all. It's talking about the generation of the tribulation period. Don't you agree? Yeah, you said that.
1: In fact, a funny thing, I had a professor in college, and he had an expression that a friend and I use all the time. I'm not saying this is so, but look how it fits. that's a dangerous approach.
0: Yeah. Well, we're going to take a break here, and thanks for bringing the mailbag in, Eva.
2: Yep.
0: And we're going to come back with just a few more questions on our last segment with Dr. Charlie Dyer. So glad that he's here with me. That was Eva Rajelnik. We're going to come right back. If you have a question, keep listening, because someone might be asking it for you right here on Open Line with Michael Rajelnik and my guest, Charlie Dyer. Stay with us.

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1: Welcome back to Open Line. So happy to have my guest Charlie Dyer here with me. He is, listen, you guys don't need me, just need Charlie to answer the questions. That's the truth. But I'm glad to be here with him, listening to his answers. Now, I do want to mention a book by Chosen People Ministries. Chosen People Ministries has partnered with Open Line since our very first day of me being the host 14 years ago. They have been with us and really believe in communicating the truth of God's word to God's people, and that's why they're part of this program. But they also bring the gospel to Jewish people around the globe, and they are offering a book for free to anyone that wants it. It's called Israel, the Jewish People, and Jesus. It deals with so many of the questions that people ask about Jewish people, even ask me here on Open Line, like, what does it mean to pray for the peace of Jerusalem, and what about anti-Semitism today? How do we deal with it? How do we bring the gospel to Jewish people? It's a great little book, Israel, the Jewish People, and Jesus. If you'd like a free copy, just go to our website, openlineradio.org, scroll down to till you see the link that says a free gift from Chosen People Ministries. Click on that. You'll be taken to a page where you can sign up for your own copy of Israel, the Jewish People, and Jesus, Beloved for the Sake of the Fathers. And we're going to go to the phones now to see how many questions about prophecy we can answer. Okay? Start with Dorothy in Georgia, listening to WGNN. Welcome to Open Line, Dorothy. How can we help you?
6: Okay, my question is, in the book of Revelations, the bowls and the trumpets, is that going to only affect the Middle East, number one? And if that's so, well, does that mean the rapture is only going to be taking place in the Middle East?
1: Go ahead, Charles.
7: Short answer. No, I think it's worldwide. And the whole book of Revelation, I think, is picturing the worldwide. So the rapture happens worldwide. And then the seals, trumpets, and bowls begin affecting the entire world. And by the way, I think that's when Jesus said, except the days hadn't been shortened or cut short, no one would be saved. I think it's going to be such a worldwide cataclysmic impact that Jesus comes just in time to stop the world from self-destructing, if you will. But it's a worldwide event.
1: Mm-hmm. Yeah, I totally agree. Let's go on to another call. Okay. Thank you for your call, Dorothy. Really appreciate it. Jeff in Houston, listening on KHCB, keeping close by. Welcome to Open Line. Jeff, how can we help you?
8: Yes, it has to do with the temples. The second temple was destroyed in 70 AD, if I'm not mistaken. But here's my question. There will be a third temple. And that's going to be the last temple. Am I correct?
7: Jeff, I'd say no. Actually, there's going to be a third temple for sure. And that third temple is described in Daniel 9, in Matthew 24. It's going to be built. It's going to be the one defiled by the Antichrist, where he sets up the abomination of desolation. But then there's a fourth temple, and that's described in Ezekiel 40 to 43. It doesn't match any of the descriptions we have now. It'll be during the kingdom era. And

0: that's when Messiah, I actually think he will rule and reign right from that temple. So
1: I do too.
0: Yeah. Okay. Thanks for your call, Jeff. Really appreciate it. Sean in Chicago, listening on WMBI. Welcome. I think WMBI. Welcome to Open Line. How can I help you?
2: Yes. Good morning, brothers and sister Eva. I had a question concerning 2 Thessalonians chapter 2, verses 6 through 8. Paul describing the restrainer. Who is the restrainer? Is that the body of Christ, the Holy Spirit, the church, the bride? Could you give me an answer to that?
1: I wish I could give an exact, complete answer, and I have to say, I don't know for sure. My best guess is, I think it's the Holy Spirit. Mm-hmm. Not that, and it's not just even the Holy Spirit, because God, as Aaron said, the Holy Spirit is God, can't ever take himself away from it. He's everywhere, all places. It's the restraining work of the Holy Spirit. God is holding back evil. He uses the church. He uses human governments at times, but God is going to remove that restraining impact of the Holy Spirit. And when that happens, it'd be like taking a piece of meat and putting it out on the sidewalk on a summer day and watching how evil just corrupts very quickly.
0: So this will be one of the places where I'll give a little tweak to what Charlie said. I think it's the Holy Spirit as well, but I think it's the Holy Spirit working through the church. That's really where I think it's referring to, because the church was given the mandate to be salt and light in this era as we await the future messianic kingdom. Salt prevents corruption, and light promotes good, promotes righteousness, and that's what the church was supposed to do. With the rapture of the church, the tribulation, sometime after that, the tribulation will begin, the day of the Lord, and the church will have been removed. That's the restraining power of the church. And so the Holy Spirit isn't gone, because, you know, we know the Holy Spirit will fall on all men during the tribulation. There'll be people who will prophesy and have visions. We see that in Joel 2, 28 through 32. So the Holy Spirit's still working. Otherwise, people wouldn't get saved in the tribulation. So that's all happening. But the restraining impact of the Holy Spirit working through the church, I think, is what will be removed. And so, yeah, I agree, Charlie, it's the Holy Spirit, but in that one specific aspect of it. How do you feel about that?
1: Oh, I have no problem with that. I think I said primarily is how he's restraining through the church. But it is the restraining work, and it is amazing, isn't it?
0: Yeah, it is amazing when you think about that the church has really done so much good. So many people want to criticize the church for, you know, not being as good as it could be. Well, it certainly has kept a lot of the evil out. Hey, Charlie, thank you so much, so much for joining me today. Thanks for writing that great book, What Does the Bible Say About the Future? It's our current resource. Hope you'll choose to get that with your gifts. We'll send it to you as a thank you. And thanks to the Open Line team for all that they do. Really appreciate us all being together. Keep reading the Bible. We're going to talk about it next week. By the way, till next week, check out our website, openlineradio.org. 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
3: This is FEBC Today with Ed Cannon, the president of the Far East Broadcasting Company. Ed, even during the war in Ukraine, God is doing surprising things.
4: You know, we've learned so many lessons about how to do broadcasts. One of the things that came up during the war was we had to replace some of our broadcasters. Many of them left. They had family concerns that took them away from their ability to be on the radio. So we found some new broadcasters. One young girl, who was extraordinarily talented, writes, "I became a radio host during the war." But her success was not in becoming a radio host, because she goes on in her write-up to say, "At first, it seemed like my voice was going out into a void, so she didn't feel like there was any response. What is the value of what she's doing? What is the success in her efforts to broadcast? Then, I got a letter from a guy who listened to my programs. He's now on the front lines of the war. Now I can see how God can use a voice to share his hope in the midst of darkness."
3: Beautiful.
4: So she realized that her success, not just becoming a broadcaster,

0: which is worthy of credit on its own, but that her broadcasts were effective, that her broadcasts were going out into this absolute darkness of a severe war. People's lives were on the line. People were dying. Lives were being destroyed. But her voice, proclaiming God's word, was bringing light into very dark places. This young man's hope was restored because of what she said on the radio. Please pray for young broadcasters like Misha, that they're effective and clear in their presentation of the gospel.
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2: Prayer is God's tool for transforming history. 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Before Jesus goes to the cross, he spends time talking to the Father in prayer and even asks his closest friends to join him. Prayer seems to always precede a transforming moment in history. So what are you talking to God about today that could lead to transformation, maybe in your life, in your church, and in our nation? 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
4: A new survey courtesy of Concerned Women for America shows that the American people are finally beginning to understand the terrible dangers of the chemical abortion pill. Roughly 70% of respondents said that they support ending the mail order distribution of mifepristone, a number that is no doubt reflective of pro-life educational efforts to inform the public of its dangers. These drugs kill innocent children. They also present a tremendous danger to the mother's health, particularly in cases of ectopic pregnancy, in which cases taking the pill can be fatal for the mother. While ending the mail order distribution is an important goal, it's not the finish line. Chemical abortion, like all forms of abortion, must be outlawed entirely.
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6: It's 88 and partly cloudy. Wind is from the south at 5 to 10 miles per hour. Today, clear with a high in the upper 90s. Tonight, clear with a low in the upper 70s. Then tomorrow, clear with a high in the upper 90s. Tomorrow night, clear with a low in the upper 70s. It's 88 and partly cloudy.

0: Imagine leading a tour group to the Holy Land right now, with the Iran conflict still underway. What would it look like to travel throughout Israel? Well, you're about to find out. Today's guest is just back from Israel and shares encouraging stories and some great ideas to help us connect deeper with the Holy Land, even if you never leave home. Hey, welcome to The Land and the Book. Our host has been fascinated with the Middle East most of his life, Dr. Charlie Dyer. It's great to connect with you today, Charlie.
1: John, it's good talking to you, and I'm looking forward to our time together.
0: Well, I sure am, too. You know, as believers, there's a great need for us to share the gospel with the Jewish people. In fact, many of our listeners faithfully pray and partner with ministries doing just that. But what if you could personally take part in bringing the gospel to Jewish people?
1: Yeah, and that's why our friends at Life and Messiah would love the opportunity to get believers involved in Jewish ministry. 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That's lifeinmessiah.org.
0: The conflict between the U.S. and Iran was at least temporarily overshadowed this past week by the announcement of a defense pact between Turkey, Saudi Arabia, and Pakistan. Is that pact designed to defend these countries against Iran, or could it impact Israel?
1: Well, you know, at first glance, one might see it as a defense pact against Shiite Iran by three Sunni Muslim states who are also allies with the U.S. But the deal does seem to go deeper. In part, it could be a reaction to concerns over the U.S.'s long-term commitment to the region or over our ability to provide protection. The U.S. has apparently gone through a large portion of its supply of missiles and other strategic arms without being able to defeat Iran. Our government is now pressuring arms firms to speed up output, but the funding to boost that production is stuck in Congress. If the U.S. is unable or unwilling to come to their aid, these three countries are hoping a defense pact will make each one less vulnerable as a target. And there are other pieces to this puzzle. All three countries are opposed to Israel and in favor of a Palestinian state. Turkey has a strong military capacity and arms industry. Saudi Arabia has vast oil wealth, and Pakistan has nuclear missiles. Together, they do form a Muslim threat to Israel. But they also have other adversaries in the region. Pakistan's main enemy is India, which also has nuclear weapons and a large army, and Turkey is seen as a threat by Greece and Cyprus. Saudi Arabia has really proven to be something of a paper tiger in this conflict with Iran, being unable or unwilling to respond to drones and missiles fired at them by Iran and the Houthis. The U.S. has been trying to normalize relations between Israel and the surrounding Arab countries through the Abraham Accords. This defense pact could signal the potential end of that plan, with these countries relying less on the U.S. and more on one another. It's possible another alliance could be forming to counterbalance this one. Over the past several years, India and Israel have been developing a major defense partnership, with India purchasing Israel's military technology and hardware, while also supplying Israel with weapons and ammunition that in the past came from Europe and the U.S. Israel, Greece, and Cyprus have also been quietly partnering economically and militarily. If the U.S. is unable or unwilling to assert its leadership in the region, it's possible there could be three spheres of influence vying for power. Turkey wanting to rebuild that Sunni Muslim Ottoman Empire, Iran trying to refashion a Shiite Persian Empire, and Israel, India, Greece, and Cyprus trying to forge a defensive alliance based on technology and common threats.
0: This is The Land and the Book from Moody Radio, a look at current events based in the region right now. Israel officially rejected the 15-point plan by the Board of Peace for Gaza's reconstruction. How does this impact the future of Gaza, and will it impact Israel's relationship with President Trump and the U.S.?
1: Yeah, apparently everything isn't as it seems. President Trump doesn't appear to have been bothered by Prime Minister Netanyahu's public rejection. And Netanyahu's statement needs to be understood, I think, in light of Israel's current election campaign. It's something of an election posturing, if you will. A U.S. official reportedly said the U.S. wasn't bothered by Netanyahu's public stance against the plan, focusing instead on what's actually happening in Gaza. Israel has dialed back some of its strikes in Gaza and has been gradually returning to the yellow line, which was the demarcation line when the ceasefire was implemented. In addition, the U.S. and the mediators agreed with Israel's demand that Hamas needs to begin disarming. The head of the Board of Peace stressed that the goal is to make sure Gaza is never again a threat to Israeli security. The plan is that Israel will remain in place until, sector by sector, the decommissioning of weapons is certified, with the weapons first gathered and then rendered unusable. Only then would Israel pull back from that sector. Meanwhile, other countries continue to join the International Stabilization Force in Gaza. Uganda became the most recent nation agreeing to deploy its troops there. So, in spite of the headlines, at least for now, the process in Gaza does seem to be moving forward, though not as smoothly as some might have wished.
2: Charlie, where is the logic in assuming that after Hamas shot thousands of rockets into Israel, started a war, Israel should have to pay anything for Gaza's reconstruction?
1: Well, and I think Israel's basically saying they're not planning on paying anything. The coalition's been trying to secure funds from other countries. The problem is that with Iran hitting the UAE and Saudi Arabia and other countries, the money that they were expecting to come in for Gaza's rebuilding may not be there. So this process may take longer than expected, but I don't think Israel's planning on spending the money. They're more concerned about their security, and they're saying we're not going to pull out of Gaza until we know that Hamas isn't going to be there again to start all over.
2: We know Israel's election process is complex. Can you simplify all the current maneuvering to help us understand just a bit better what's taking place?
1: Well, I'll try, but as near as I can tell, there are three keys that we need to understand to get a handle on their election process. The first is to realize that people vote for a party and not for individual candidates. For a party to make it into the Knesset, it needs to receive at least 3.25% of the total votes cast. Reach that goal, and your party has at least four seats in the Knesset. Get just under that goal, and your party receives no seats in the Knesset, and all the votes that were given for your party were wasted. The second key is to realize that the goal isn't just to get elected, but to be able to build a coalition government after the election. And that's why smaller parties or parties on the bubble often merge with other parties to boost the total number of votes. But that can be a gamble because it's possible the merger can make your party less attractive to your potential voters. A brilliant alliance on paper could prove disastrous as the election campaign unfolds. And then the third key is to realize that voter preferences swing wildly during the election season. As new parties and alliances form, they often receive a strong bounce in the polls. But then once voters look more closely, that support declines. Right now, Netanyahu and Likud are polling at 24 seats, while Gadi Eisenkot's Yashar party is just behind at 23 seats. Naftali Bennett and Yair Lapid's Together Party, this is one of those mergers, seems to have dropped and finally stabilized at around 13 seats. It doesn't appear that Netanyahu's current coalition or the coalition of parties around Eisenkot yet have enough votes to form a governing coalition. The remaining seats appear to be in the hands of the different Arab parties. Now watch to see if Mansour Abbas's Arab Ra'am party will try to join the opposition coalition. That happened once before with Naftali Bennett when he was prime minister, and apparently there are at least some discussions underway now. Now, with two more months to go, anything can happen.
2: Fighting cancer, but without drugs. That sounds like an alternative treatment offered by fringe medical practices. But this innovative technology is being developed by researchers at the Technion, Israel's Institute of Technology. Tell us more about this latest research coming out of Amazing Israel, Charlie.
1: Yeah, this new cancer-fighting technology uses advanced nanoparticles that carry no drugs at all. The initial focus for this research is aggressive triple-negative breast cancer, which has rapid progression and high resistance to conventional therapies. The cancer hijacks a person's white blood cells into supporting its growth and preventing the immune system from attacking it effectively. This new approach acts by having the nanoparticles compete with the white blood cells for binding sites in the tumor. They accumulate in very high concentrations around the tumor and inhibit its growth. The nanoparticles can be manufactured in quantity, and the materials are already classified by the FDA as generally recognized as safe, which could help its transition to clinical trials. The treatment represents a conceptual shift. It doesn't work through the release of active substances, but from the biological information encoded on the surface of the nanoparticle itself. It's the interaction with the immune system that triggers the therapeutic effect. Now, there's still a long road ahead until final adoption, but the researchers hope the treatment will open doors to a new generation of cancer therapies, and that would deliver another benefit to the world from these dedicated scientists in amazing Israel.
2: And that's a look at current events from the Middle East, where we're going to hear a report from someone who has just returned from Israel. A guy who led a tour to the Holy Land said it went great. He's got some cool stories, some great insights, and more for us. So stick around for more on The Land and the Book. Our website, thelandandthebook.org.
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6: Did you know the most popular book in the world is the Bible, with over 6 billion copies sold? 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It's a beautiful acrylic piece with Psalm 145, verse 18 on it. 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
2: If you've traveled to Israel, you know how difficult it is to effectively share what you've seen and experienced. If only people could wrap their minds around this, we say, they'd be changed forever. Well, since his first visit to Israel back in 2000, today's guest has been doing just that. He's back recently from the Holy Land and shares what it's like to tour the Holy Land in today's climate next. Hey, welcome back to The Land and the Book. I'm John Gager, and just before we fly off to Israel, let's ponder another great idea for sharing Jesus with a Jewish friend here at home. You know, you hear these conversations week after week on The Land and the Book, and you say, I don't really live near many Jewish people. How can I still show practical love and support for the Jewish community? Let's ask Roy Schwartz. He's with Chosen People Ministries. Roy?
7: Well, I think regularly praying for Israel and for the Jewish people, understanding that they have a key part in the future of our future, in the preparations of God setting up his soon return. Realizing that there is an inextricable link for us as believers to the Jewish people, that that our Messiah is Jewish, that our God is Jewish in sending his son, and that his faithfulness to that covenant is ours as well. And so as you think on what we're learning here in The Land and the Book and applying that in our own walk, in our life, in our conversations, that'll overflow and that'll prepare you to share with other believers who need to know that, because today the church is really unaware of the fact that Christianity is Jewish.
2: Yeah, and over time, I think, don't you think God will very likely show you somebody who is Jewish? Bring that person into your life as well if you ask him.
7: Yeah, and if you're praying for them, you'll be ready.
2: Roy Schwartz is with Chosen People Ministries here on The Land and the Book. Wayne Stiles loves connecting the Bible and its lands to life. His goal is to deliver practical content to encourage you in your relationship with God. For 2 years, he wrote a weekly column for the online edition of the Jerusalem Post. Wayne has also written 4 devotional books, which show the practical application of the Bible lands to life. Wayne lives in North Texas with his wife, Kathy, and the couple has 2 adult daughters, a son-in-law, and 2 rather precious grandsons. Hey, welcome back to The Land and the Book, Wayne.
8: Hey, John, and I'm surprised you remembered all that. That's great.
2: Well, a little help from, the World Wide Web might have been in order there. Hey, Wayne, at your website, you comment that Kathy and I took our first trip to Israel in 2000, and frankly, I have never recovered. I have to ask you, can you remember all that time ago? What struck you the most, that first trip?
8: I definitely can. In fact, that first trip was taken or led by our good friend Charlie Dyer, and it was so wonderful. I think our first time to Jerusalem was probably the thing that sticks out the most. We got to our hotel and then just walked down the street to go to the old city for the first time, and I was so giddy. And it was because I just realized here in this very city, the whole universe was redeemed. I've never recovered.
2: I love that phrase, the whole universe redeemed. That's an insight I've not heard. Thank you for that. Hey, how many trips, though, would you guess you've made to the Holy Land in the last quarter century, Wayne?
8: Oh, good grief. More than 30. My goal is to beat Charlie Dyer at some point. But if it's any consolation, I know he's not been to Rome, and I have been to all the lands of the Bible, including the Jordan, Egypt, Greece, Turkey, Italy, the whole shebang, Turkey, like 80 times. So that's getting close to Charlie territory there.
2: Well, you're getting there, but got to remember now, he's been twice invited to the nation of Iraq. That's also a great Bible land.
8: Yep.
2: Hey, you were there in Israel with a group recently, and some listeners are saying, what? With the Iran conflict never too far out of view, I'm assuming some of your friends thought you were nuts to lead a group there right now.
8: No kidding. It was literally 2 weeks ago we got back from Jerusalem, and we did have people, in fact, the folks that were even on our tour, were pretty hesitant about going. But, I can tell you, when we were there, it was like so many other times. You read the news, it says one thing, and you go and experience it, and it is a completely different experience.
2: Connecting deeper with the Holy Land, that's our goal today as we talk with Wayne Stiles here on The Land and the Book. Let me ask the obvious, was it difficult to even travel to Israel from the USA? What about flights and all that?
8: Yeah, John, I mean, that was probably the most difficult thing. All of the people on our tour had either flights changed or canceled. We had our flights canceled, and so we had to rebook. But once we got there and got through all the hassle of just transitioning, it was fantastic. We had the country pretty much to ourselves, and we were able to go and enjoy the land as if everything was just fine, because honestly, it was.
2: I'm sure the number one question that people back home have asked you is, how safe did you and your group feel while there?
8: We felt completely safe, and the reason we did is because we had a guide, we had a driver who knew what was going on. They could keep their ear to the ground. And this is just always the case. You always want to go with somebody that is aware of what's going on. And when that's the case, you can go and have a very safe and a very meaningful time. In fact, in all the many times that I've been over the last 26 years, I can only think of a couple of times that our tour has been affected, and that was just a change in itinerary. Not once did we ever feel unsafe.
2: I understand that the original Isaiah scroll was on display at the Israel Museum. What was that like to see it with your own eyes, Wayne?
8: That was actually fantastic. You know, the Isaiah scroll, the facsimile there in the shrine of the book has been up for decades. We've been able to see that, no problem. But to look at the real thing, I mean, to look down and see the entire Isaiah scroll laid out under this glass on a long table, you know, honestly, it looked pretty much the same as the facsimile, but knowing that that was the real thing, right. I mean, not Isaiah's actual text, but the original Dead Sea Scroll, it was wonderful. In fact, I even was able to pull together enough of my Hebrew to find that wonderful chapter 40, verse 1, that says, "Comfort, comfort my people." It was great. And they only let you stay in there like 5 minutes, so you got to look quick.
2: Wayne Stiles loves connecting the Bible and its lands to life. He's our guest today on The Land and the Book. We're so glad he is. What else were you maybe able to see in the land or at that museum specifically that you haven't seen before?
8: Oh, wow. Honestly, there's not a lot that I hadn't seen before, but the joy that I get is going with people who've never been.
2: Right.
8: And it's always them that gives you the great joy of being in the land again. One of the things that was kind of interesting, though, John, was we went up on the Temple Mount on the holiday called Tisha B'Av. That's the day, the date in history where the first temple and the second temple were destroyed. And so it's the date every year that many Israelis want to go up onto the Temple Mount. So we and hundreds of our closest friends went up in this line to the Temple Mount. And while that was pretty special, I guess, because of all Israel wanting to be there, it was what happened after we left. That evening, I was scrolling my news feed, and I saw an article with the headline. In fact, I pulled the headline up so I could read it to you verbatim. It says, and I won't tell you what news source this is from, because that will sort of clue you in on why this isn't true. But here's the headline. More than 4,200 Israelis storm Al-Aqsa Mosque in Jerusalem. Mm. And I looked at that and thought, wow, that must have happened after we left. And so I looked down and read the article, and nope, they were just saying that, you know, thousands of Israeli settlers, quote unquote, went up on the Temple Mount that day because it was Tisha B'Av. There was no storming. There was no violence. It was just media hype. And the irony is at the bottom of this website, it says, you rely on this website for truth and transparency.
2: Wow. Let's talk further about logistics, hotels, restaurants, sites. Any observations, comments, stories there?
8: You know, the sites were, they were glad to see us because they have not had any tourists or many tourists in the months prior to our going. In fact, the baptism site, the Yardanit baptism site, actually opened for us to baptize one person, and then after we left, they closed down. So it was, it's sort of the best of times, worst of times, in that for us, it was the best because we had everything to ourselves, but the worst because Israel is really suffering and struggling.
2: Yeah.
8: They need visitors. They need tourists.
2: You're listening to The Land and the Book. I'm John Gager. We're joined today by Wayne Stiles. Based on your experience, Wayne, would you say you do or do not recommend taking or hosting a Holy Land tour right now?
8: Absolutely, I would recommend that you go. Because, first of all, you're going to have a wonderful time. Because if you go with someone who understands the political goings-on, you will be safe. You will be able to look at all the sites that connect with the Bible. Our tour went 2 weeks ago, during all the things that are going on with Iran that we're well aware of, but also a couple of years ago during the Lebanon War, we went as well. And we had a great time because we knew where to go, where not to go. And I really do recommend that you make the journey.
2: I want to transition now to talk about some tools that you have created with your ministry to help listeners better connect with the Bible and the land where it was written. What's got you most excited these days, Wayne?
8: I think what most excites me about the tools that I've created on my website is a Bible reading program that allows you to read through the entire Bible in a couple of years, and every week you have a video that gives you a context of a site or some geographical or archaeological aspect of what you're reading in the scriptures. So it gives a great context to the Word of God and to your walk with God.
2: At the website, I've noticed you've got devotionals, books, audio, DVDs. Help us sort through what tools might be a good start for our listeners and why. Maybe different people who are at different points in their journey or their understanding of the Holy Land. Give us some tips here, Wayne.
8: Yeah, the website that introduces you to Walking the Bible Lands is what the website is called. It's wonderful because it gives anybody at any level an introduction to the lands of the Bible and how that can actually connect or help you give a greater understanding to the Word of God itself. So I can't recommend anything better than that. Just go to the website and begin watching the videos and read your Bible right along with it.
2: Yeah, you've got one series called Reading the Bible Lands, one called Walking the Bible Lands. What's the difference between them?
8: The Walking the Bible Lands is just the videos. You pretty much look at them a la carte as you would like to, based on your own personal study or what you're interested in. The Reading the Bible program is a program where you read the Bible and the videos are basically given to you right in the reading program.
2: How do you think it impacts somebody who travels to Israel if they have invested the time before to do some of this Reading the Bible Lands, Walking the Bible Lands content at your website?
8: Sure. Well, you and I both know, John, that when we go to Israel for the first time or even for the fifth time, there's no way to take in everything. There's so much so fast that it's a bit overwhelming, even if you've been multiple times. The great thing about the website is that it allows you to go at your own speed, your own pace, and it reminds you of things you've seen when you went, and it also shows you many things that your tour never had time to see. Yeah. Plus, even if you just went to Israel, there's all those other countries, all those other Bible lands that most people in their life are not going to be able to see.
2: Yeah, you're so right. You know, when you go to the Holy Land on a tour, it all makes sense when you're there. Then you come back and you're looking at your pictures and you're trying to figure out, now, what was that? There's just so much stacked on top of each other all day long. It's almost more than you can take in. So I think there's value in processing it more slowly in a way that you allow us to do at the website there. Got to ask you one last question. How should we be praying for Israel? You're just back. What insights come to your mind as you think about praying for Israel? And by transference, how can our listeners be praying for Israel, Wayne?
8: Boy, that's such a good question. You know, when we were there, we saw just the great need for Israel not only to have tourists for their economic help, but also just the spiritual need that they have as they pray before the Western Wall, as they are looking forward to a Messiah that's going to come and basically just be a political deliverer. You and I know, and our listeners know, that there is so much more that they need. They need a spiritual insight. They need the Lord God to open their heart to believe in their Messiah, Jesus, and to usher in this wonderful kingdom that the Messiah promises to give Israel.
2: Your website again, Wayne, is?
8: The website is walkingthebiblelands.com.
2: And we'll link you there as you visit us at thelandandthebook.org. Appreciate the visit. Thanks for sharing, Wayne.
8: Oh, thanks, John. It's always great to talk with you.
2: I'm looking forward to a great conversation with Gerald Peterman next. He's got a fresh set of Bible questions. Always stimulating, so stay with us here on The Land and the Book.
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2: Thanks for staying with us here at The Land and the Book. I'm John Gager. With me, Dr. Gerald Peterman of the Moody Bible Institute faculty. We think you're going to love what's ahead. First, though, as believers, there's a great need for us to share the gospel with the Jewish people. 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Well, our friends at Life and Messiah would love the opportunity to get believers like you involved in Jewish ministry. 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That's lifeinmessiah.org. All right, Dr. Peterman, welcome to this segment here on the program. You all set with a fresh set of questions? I can see, my goodness, a whole lot of them.
14: Oh, yeah. Oh, yeah. Good to be here.
2: By the way, if you are struggling with something and wish you had an answer to that question, why not funnel it our way? Our is really Dr. Peterman's way because he's the guy that does the homework. You can email him at thelandandthebook@moody.edu. Let me slow it down. thelandandthebook@moody.edu. Let's dig right in with Robert's question. Was Jesus baptized twice? He says, I think probably not, but I ask because in Matthew, the voice from heaven says, this is my beloved son with whom I am well pleased. But in Mark and Luke's account, it's you are my beloved son. With you, I am well pleased. Can you help us through this?
14: This is great. We have so many listeners who think and they ponder. This is wonderful stuff. In these days, in English, quotation marks are very important for us. But in many cultures and in the ancient world, quotation marks were not important. So I conclude, the voice from heaven speaks from father to son. You are my beloved son. But Matthew says, this is my beloved son.
2: Yeah.
14: Because then Matthew kind of turns it into a message for us to apply it to ourselves. And he hasn't distorted the message, but he's made it kind of more applicable for the situation. So two baptisms, no. One, they just get presented slightly differently.
2: Linda says, will non-believers see the Christians leave for the rapture? Or will they see people rise from the dead? I know it's all going to happen very quickly.
14: She's right, because Paul says in 1 Corinthians 15, this is going to be in the twinkling of an eye. This is going to happen at the last trumpet, suddenly. Well, there's no particular verse that directly addresses this question, but I think the answer to the question is yes. Rapture happens. Non-believers are going to see it. They're going to be shocked to see us Christians leave. Talking about the rapture, Paul says, the Lord himself will descend from heaven, and the dead in Christ will rise first. Then we who are alive will be caught up together with them in the clouds to meet the Lord in the air. Now, parts of this sound to me like what happens in Acts 1. You know, Jesus is saying goodbye to the 11, and he ascends, and it says, when Jesus had said these things, as they were looking on, he was lifted up, and the cloud took him out of sight. This is going to be happening to us. So the disciples saw this with Jesus. I think that some non-believers can see it with us when we get taken to our home.
2: That's Dr. Gerald Peterman of the Moody Bible Institute, teaches faithfully there on campus, Looking forward, by the way, to a brand new semester just ahead. Y'all prepped and ready to go?
14: Well, I'm getting there. It's a lot of work. I mean, it's fun, but it's a lot of work. I'm about two-thirds of the way there. Yeah.
2: Okay.
14: Yeah.
2: The Land and the Book at moody.edu is the address to use if you want to email your question to him. The Land and the Book at moody.edu. Alan takes us to Ezekiel 37, the Valley of Dry Bones. He says, I've always thought that this described the regathering of Israel when they accept the Messiah. But I recently heard that at the time of Jesus, this chapter was interpreted by the Jews, primarily Pharisees, as a proof of the bodily resurrection. Paul referred to this Jewish belief in Acts 23, verse 6. Are there other biblical references about a belief in a Jewish resurrection? I couldn't find anything that tied Ezekiel 37 to this belief. Is this valid?
14: Yeah, that's a great question. We should read Ezekiel 37 as about national restoration for Israel. Now, I know it's a long chapter and all of it's really good stuff, but I'm going to focus in on Ezekiel 37, 11 to 14. The Lord said, Son of man, these bones are the whole house of Israel. Behold, they say, our bones are dried up, our hope is lost, we're cut off. Therefore, say to them, thus says the Lord God, behold, I will open your graves. I will raise you, O my people. I will bring you into the land of Israel. That's restoration. And you shall know that I'm the Lord. That's an internal change. That's a relational change. And I will put my spirit within you, and you shall live, and I will place you in your own land. I will put my spirit within you. This is New Covenant way of talking. Now, Ezekiel never mentions a New Covenant, but he does talk a couple of times about taking out Israel's hard heart and giving them a heart of flesh. That is transformation. So I'm reading Ezekiel 37 is about the transformation of Israel. Now, to get back to other parts of the question, no, there's no indication anywhere in the New Testament that Pharisees went to Ezekiel 37 as about resurrection. They always viewed it as the restoration of national Israel. When we come to this discussion in the first century, as we all know, Sadducees don't believe in resurrection. That's because they only believe in the Pentateuch. Well, the Pentateuch is great, but there's more in the Old Testament, right? And one last thing to leave us with is Daniel 12, really important passage about resurrection. What does Daniel say? And in those days, many who sleep in the dust will awake, some to everlasting life, some to everlasting shame and contempt. This is a primary text that Pharisees would go to about resurrection.
2: So if I'm over in Israel today and I bump into an Orthodox Jew as he's making his way to the Western Wall, perhaps, what is going to be his answer if I ask him about resurrection? What is a typical response to their idea of resurrection?
14: Resurrection is for the Jewish people. Resurrection is a promise for Jews.
2: That's what they think.
14: Yeah. Some might apply it to the rest of humanity, but it's primarily a promise for Jews. And if Gentiles get it, they get it by way of kind of like a secondary blessing, or stepchildren get blessings.
2: All right, let's go to Jonah's question. He's studying Philippians, and he says, I started comparing versions of the Bible and noticed a problem, as he calls it, in Philippians 2:6. The King James says, who being in the form of God, we're describing Jesus here, who being in the form of God thought it not robbery to be equal with God. The ESV says, who though he was in the form of God, did not count equality with God a thing to be grasped. And the HCSB says, who existing in the form of God did not consider equality with God as something to be used for his own advantage. All right, so what is it with the word robbery? Doesn't sound good, doesn't seem good. Help us out here.
14: Yeah, that's a great question. Paul here uses a really rare Greek idiom. It's found sometimes outside the New Testament, but this is the only time this idiom is used in the New Testament. I think the HCSB is getting much closer to what's going on here. Here's the way I would paraphrase it, something like this. Our Lord Jesus has always existed as equal with his Heavenly Father. Unlike selfish humans, he didn't decide, oh, this is a great place for me to exploit and use for my own advantage. No, rather than doing that, he gave up himself. What does Paul say in Philippians 2? He took on the form of a servant, emptied himself by taking on service. So I think the HCSB gets the idiom best here.
2: This idea of emptying himself is just such a to me, a vast ocean of thought worth pondering and so instructive and such a high and holy model for us. I often go to Philippians 2 and I'm just sort of lost in it.
14: Philippians 2 is one of the high points in terms of Christology and the Christological hymn. A lot of scholars will call Philippians 2 a Christological hymn. I was primarily going to chapter 2, verse 6. Let me go back there just one more
2: Please
14: time.
2: Please do.
14: Even though he exists as God, he empties himself. Now, the question some people will ask is, empty himself of what? That's not the question to ask, okay? When he empties himself, he doesn't give up anything. The rest of verse 6 explains what emptying means. He emptied himself by taking on. In other words, he empties by adding. And he adds the form of a servant. Whereas he is in this godly position of master and lord, what he adds is service. Mm-hmm. So that is astounding, like totally shocking response to the position that he has of power and authority and might.
2: I think Philippians 2 is a really, really worthy chapter. Well, every book of the Bible is every chapter, but worth memorizing some of those verses to hang on to them. Let nothing be done. I memorize it in the King James. Let nothing be done through strife or vainglory, but in lowliness of mind, let each esteem others better than themselves. To me, that's the great argument buster, you know,
14: right
2: away. So much there, Philippians chapter 2. Well, we've run out of time, but the good news is, Lord willing, we'll be back next week with another conversation about, you guessed it, your Bible questions. So get yours to us, will you, in an email to thelandandthebook@moody.edu. thelandandthebook@moody.edu. 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It's Charlie Dyer's devotional right here on The Land and the Book.
15: 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Hi, I'm John Gager, and if you're looking for encouraging hymns and worship music, join me every Sunday morning from 6 to 9 Central. 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
18: What do you want to be said of you on your tombstone? If I could do it all over again, Christian leaders share the most important lessons of their lives. We asked author and conference speaker Dee Breston what she'd like on her tombstone.
19: I always liked what James Dobson said his mother wanted. I told you I was sick. But no, I don't want that. I already have my tombstone because I will be next to my husband, and it's for me to live as Christ and to die as gain. Because our lives are so full because of Christ, and yet the best is yet to come.
18: Anne Graham Lotz knows exactly what she'd like on her tombstone.
20: Just give me Jesus. I'm expecting any moment that I'm going to hear the trumpet sound and I'm going to be caught up in the air to be with Jesus, so I'm not sure I'm going to have a tombstone. But I expect I would want a scripture on there, you know. But I love Just Give Me Jesus. It just seems to sum up my goal in life, I guess.
18: We're asking well-known Christian leaders what they want on their tombstone. Here's Bible teacher and author Colin Smith.
21: He was upright, he was devout, he sought after Christ, and the Holy Spirit rested upon him. I I mean, these are the four things that were said of Simeon. If that was said of me, I'd be so very, very grateful.
18: What about George Verwer, founder of Operation Mobilization?
0: I really haven't thought much about that, but perhaps 1 Corinthians 15:58, be ye steadfast, unmovable, always abounding in the work of the Lord, knowing your labor's not in vain in the Lord. But that's probably too long for a tombstone. I'm not sure I'm going to have a tombstone, but maybe just the word, keep going.
18: This has been a production of Moody Radio, a ministry of Moody Bible Institute, based on the book, If I Could Do It All Over Again.
1: One verse, one moment. God speaking into your day. Here's the KHCB verse of the week from Psalm 106:1. Praise the Lord. Oh, give thanks to the Lord, for he is good, for his loving kindness is everlasting. Praise the Lord. Oh, give thanks to the Lord, for he is good, for his loving kindness is everlasting. We're KHCB, helping you draw closer to the heart of Jesus Christ.
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23: I grew up trying to be cool and hang out with the in crowd, so I would swear, smoke, and fight at the drop of a hat. When I was 13, my younger brother and I started taking boxing lessons. This led to my part-time career as a prize fighter. But I took on boxing with the same lack of seriousness that I did most things in life. After taking one too many beatings in the ring, I got a job as an iron worker, learning to run the beams as a connector, sometimes 40 or 50 stories up. The secret was never look down, just straight ahead. Keep your eye on the end of the beam and your feet follow. After a while, it becomes second nature, a pattern. Unfortunately, that wasn't the only pattern I developed. After work, I would often stop at the bar and drink excessively, only to drive home drunk. And one night, I left the bar hammered as usual, and while driving home, hit a pedestrian police officer, killing him. I was charged with vehicular homicide and became despondent with grief and guilt. A man was dead because of me. I pled guilty and was sentenced to 2 years in jail. While there, I joined a group made up of guys who were involved in accidents where a life was lost. That led to a friendship with another inmate that encouraged me to read the Bible and explore a relationship with Jesus Christ. I did so. And this Jesus that healed the deaf and blind freed me of the guilt and grief that ensnared my heart. I'm Daniel Kross. If the Son, therefore, shall make you free, ye shall be free indeed.
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2: Power. We're obsessed with it. Everybody is. Whether it's a government, whether it's a corporation, or you and me, we like power. I remember when our kids were small, there was a TV program called Power Rangers. Okay, now I'm dating myself, but you get the idea. Welcome back to The Land and the Book from Moody Radio. I'm John Gager, joined by our host, Charlie Dyer, whose devotional, I understand, has something to do with power. Charlie, is that true?
25: It does, John. We're going to talk about the mighty power of God, but we're going to do it on a bus trip.
2: All right. We'll look forward to that after we pause for this testimony from somebody who's also been to the Holy Land and wants to share this reflection with you and me.
26: One of the ways I don't think I'll ever be the same after being on this trip with Charlie and John is when I preach, when I speak about the Word, I will be able to make the connection now between the geography and the Word of God. One thing that just stands out to me is that such an unassuming, simple, out-of-the-way place that God chose to send His Son, the Messiah, to share with the world salvation. And I guess when you see the land, you see that it's just so ordinary and even subordinary sometimes. So wherever Jesus comes in, it's not the geography, it's the person of Christ that makes a difference. So I think that's what's going to stick with me.
2: All right, Charlie, looking forward to your devotional. Have at it.
25: Thanks, John. Yeah, this is week two of our three-week drive down the Jordan Valley, and I hope you're enjoying the drive so far. You know, by bus, This trip takes 2 hours, but what an amazing transformation in that short period of time. Around the Sea of Galilee and just to the south, last week we passed fields of vegetables and groves of fruit trees. But once we passed Beit Shan, last week's crossing point in the Jordan Valley, the farms have given way to fields of grass. Right now, those fields are golden brown, almost the color of straw. But in about 2 months, the winter rains will begin, and tender green blades of grass will push their way past that brown stubble. A few months later, flowers will appear, sprinkling the green carpet with swaths of color, red, blue, yellow, and white. We're now past the region of farmers and into the place of shepherds. We're almost halfway down the Jordan Valley, between the Sea of Galilee and the Dead Sea, and we're approaching the next crossing point on the Jordan River. Just ahead, on the other side of the river, you can see a break in the hills. That valley is the Jabbok River, which carves its way through the hills of modern Jordan on its way to the Jordan River. For thousands of years, the Jabbok River provided a convenient route for travelers. Now, after heading south from Damascus on the King's Highway, they could turn west along the Jabbok River into the Jordan. And then just a few miles further south, the Jordan River could be forded. That crossing point was at a place called Adam. The minute we hear the word Adam, we think of the first man in the Bible, but this crossing point on the Jordan has nothing to do with that Adam. The Adam here is a place, not a person. After crossing the Jordan at Adam, a traveler could head into the Promised Land through a natural valley that eventually wound its way up to the city of Shechem. Abraham almost certainly used this route on his journey into the land because Shechem is the first city mentioned on his arrival.

0: It's easy to miss, but we just drove over the footprints of Abraham and Jacob. As amazing as that thought might be, I actually want us to focus on another event from this area that demonstrates God's mighty power. And that event is found in Joshua 3. Joshua 3 describes the children of Israel crossing the Jordan River. The Jordan River today doesn't look that spectacular. That's due in part to the dam controlling the release of water from the Sea of Galilee, and in part to all the water being pumped from the Jordan for irrigation. But in the past, the Jordan River could swell from the winter rains until it became a torrent nearly a mile wide. God's miracle for the new generation entering the land mirrored the miracle he performed for the first generation that left Egypt. God provided a roadway through the impassable chaos of the sea. Each generation saw God's power displayed in pushing back the water to let them pass. But why focus on that event here? Didn't Israel cross the Jordan further south, down by Jericho? Well, they did indeed cross further south, but the very spot we just passed plays a role in that event. Joshua 3:16 describes that event this way. The waters which were flowing down from above stood and rose up in one heap, a great distance away at Adam, the city that is beside Zarethan. And those which were flowing down toward the Sea of the Arabah, the Salt Sea, were completely cut off, so the people crossed opposite Jericho. Now, the people crossed the Jordan River by Jericho, but God had the waters stop in place at Adam, which he says is a great distance away. So how far away is it? It's 16 miles away. I wonder what it would look like as Israel crossed the dry riverbed. The relative flatness of the Jordan Valley allowed them to look both upstream and downstream. And there in the distance, 16 miles away, they could see a wall of water rising up. It was as if the invisible hand of God was holding back the water. Once the nation reached the other side, God withdrew his hand, and the floodwaters again came crashing down the river. If you've ever seen the video of floodwater sweeping down a previously dry riverbed during a flash flood, then you have some small image of what this amazing event might have been like. But before we continue our journey down the Jordan Valley, pause and think about the incredible events that took place here near Adam. This is where Abraham took his first steps into the land promised to him by God. And this is where Jacob wrestled with God just before he returned to the land. He left the land as Jacob, the heel grabber, Jacob the deceiver. But he crossed back into the land at Adam with a new name, Israel. The man who struggled with God, but who would not let go until God had blessed. Finally, Adam became the place where God demonstrated his power to the generation about to enter the land. This spot where the Jordan River could normally be crossed became temporarily inaccessible as God held back the waters to let his people walk through on dry ground further south. So what can we carry along with us as we drive past this second crossing point on the Jordan River? How about this? Adam is a reminder of all that God can do for those who follow him. It was the entry point to the land of promise for the patriarchs, and it was an object lesson to the children of Israel. Sometimes God leads us through the waters, as he did Abraham and Jacob. And other times, God pushes back the water to lead us through on dry ground. But no matter what the individual circumstances might be, God still cares for and walks beside those who trust him.
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0: 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I'm John Gager for our host, Charlie Dyer. 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
6: This is the very heart of the gospel. 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
8: It's 90 and partly cloudy. Wind is from the south-southeast at 5 to 10 miles per hour. Today, clear with a high in the upper 90s. Tonight, clear with a low in the upper 70s. Then tomorrow, clear with a high in the upper 90s. Tomorrow night, clear with a low in the upper 70s. It's 90 and partly cloudy.
9: Hello, friends, and welcome once again to Sincerely Yours Time. Special thanks to Sean Farrington for sitting in for me here yesterday on Sincerely Yours. While my wife and I had the opportunity to attend the Celebration of Life service for Colin Lambert in Austin, Texas, grieving the loss of a good friend and a wonderful colleague here at KHCB, I am forever grateful for the months that he served here, pointing listeners to Jesus Christ, just as he did throughout his entire ministry. Grateful for the time with his family and some sweet friends, celebrating his life, truly celebrating a life that was well lived for the glory of God. We have been so encouraged by your prayers and support of the family here over these last several days. I trust that that will continue as you pray for his wife, Patty, and their beautiful children and grandchild. I am forever grateful and impacted, inspired by the life of Colin Lambert. Well, I do want to share this letter to you here that was sent to us from a listener in Rosenberg, Texas. This was sent along with a gift to the ministry. They write, "Dear KHCB, just a note to say thank you for all that you do. The station means so much to me and my husband. Love all the programs and the worship music is so good. Keep up the great work for the kingdom of God." Well, thanks for your encouragement. We do appreciate hearing from you in Rosenberg, Texas. 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And I also love that you listen with your husband. So many couples listening together to KHCB, and I just love that. Well, friends, if you would like to write to us, I do want to encourage you to do that today. Our email address is easy to remember, email@khcb.org, email@khcb.org. Our physical mailing address, 2424 South Boulevard, Houston, Texas, 77098. Again, that's 2424 South Boulevard, Houston, Texas, 77098. Let's take a look now at our daily financial report. $6,547 contributed to the ministry. That means that our total now for the month of August is at $103,243. Our budget for this month of broadcasting is $350,000, and that means that $246,757 is still needed to reach our monthly operational goal. We are so grateful for your prayers and faithful financial support of KHCB. 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
11: Scripture says that we are to test every spirit to see if it comes from God. 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

0: Welcome to the question and answer program with our Bible teacher, Dr. J. Vernon McGee. This program is a ministry of the Through the Bible radio network. Now let's get to those questions. Our first one comes to us from a listener in Los Angeles who writes, "In studying Titus chapter 2, verse 11, I came to the understanding that the verse was saying that all men would have the opportunity to be exposed to salvation through the gospel. What is your opinion on this verse?"
1: Well, I personally believe that the verse means something just a little different than that. But let's read the verse first. And that's verse 11 of chapter 2 of the little epistle to Titus. It reads, "For the grace of God that bringeth salvation hath appeared to all men." And this actually has to do with the appearance of the Lord Jesus as a little baby at Bethlehem, and then yonder in the carpenter's shop, and then as he was yonder in the temple asking and answering questions of the scribes of that day. And later on, he was to have a real encounter with that group, and then his coming, 30 years of age, to begin his ministry, then his arrest, his trial, which was a mockery, and his death upon the cross, and then 3 days later, his resurrection from the dead. And that is what Paul means, "The grace of God that bringeth salvation hath appeared." It means, has appeared to all men. Now God is not just appearing to the nation Israel. He's not just using them as his witness. Now God has a salvation that appeared for all men. The historical Jesus who came into the world 1900 years ago wrought out salvation for all men. Now it's your business and my business to get this word out to all men. And there never has been a time that all men have heard it. And I'd say that to the condemnation of the church, because we are guilty. We have not obeyed the Lord Jesus in this matter. And until every person on top side of this earth hears the word of God, you and I can't say that we are obedient to Christ. I get a little weary today of all of this talk about I'm totally dedicated to Christ. My life is yielded to him. Well, then why don't you get busy? Why don't you start getting the word of God out? What are you doing? Just sitting there. A great many people that are singing, standing on the promises, are actually sitting on the premises. They're not doing anything. And we need to recognize that that is our business. This is for all men. Now, that's the way that I understand this, and I understand it to mean that here is a salvation that is not for Israel only. You see that the problem that Paul was up against is not a problem that we're up against. There were men like Simon Peter that felt that their ministry was just to the nation Israel, just to their own people. And Simon Peter couldn't actually understand why God would want to save a Roman centurion like Cornelius, although he was apparently to all outward appearances a good man, but he couldn't have been a Roman centurion and been that good. Roman centurions were generally very brutal soldiers, so they wouldn't have got that position. And why would God want to save him? Simon Peter had trouble with that. Paul would had no trouble with that at all. He was the apostle to the Gentiles. But Paul had that problem to get a young man by the name of Titus, a young Jewish convert who now wants to witness for Jesus, to see that the grace of God that bringeth salvation hath appeared to all men, and that that grace of God now is for all men. And that is what you and I are to do today, is to try to get this word out to all men. And I believe that that is actually our primary business.
0: Our next question comes to us from a listener in Columbia, Pennsylvania, who says, "Could you please explain how Christians are to test the spirits, whether they are of God, as indicated in 1 John 4, verse 1?
1: And we're told very definitely, "Beloved, believe not every spirit." And just because the thing today is religious and uses a Bible doesn't mean that that is a work of God. We're told here, but try the spirits, whether they are of God, because many false prophets are gone out into the world. Now, right here in California, all kinds of cults and isms arise out here. This climate is good for oranges, and it's good for lemons, and it's great for flowers, and it's also good for nuts. A lot of religious nuts, by the way. And they grow and thrive in this area. And this is really a place where you need to try the spirits. Now, I think that a great many gullible people have been taken in by these cults. Now, what is it that characterized these people that went into a cult? Now, I disagree today with the psychologist that has got the word out that all of us today are vulnerable. All are not vulnerable. No Christian, no child of God is vulnerable to this sort of thing. Even when Antichrist appears, the Lord Jesus Christ says that he'll be a miracle worker. And he says if it is possible to deceive the elect, he'd be able to deceive the elect, but it's not possible. Now you can fool them for a while, but they'll catch on. We have seen that over the years here. Right now, there have come to us letters relative to a certain cult. And I can't mention these things on radio, but these people have come out of this cult. And I have one letter from a man that's quite interesting to read. He says, I do not know how I was fooled for these many years. What was the thing that fooled him? Well, of course, the cult gave him false propaganda. But the interesting thing that characterizes these folk today is ignorance of the Word of God. Here are people who've been exposed to the Word of God. They seem to have no spiritual understanding of the Bible at all. They do not study it. Oh, they read a verse every now and then and may have a little devotion, but they really don't get down to the Word of God. Actually, today, we are seeing a great deal of so-called Bible teaching right now. Instead of giving the water of life, it's vapor. And somebody says, why? They use the Bible and they teach about Jesus, his deity. I know, they do that. Vapor's water, but it's vapor. And it's not really the water of life. And those people never get grounded in the Word of God. I do not believe a person who's grounded in the Word of God can be lured by these charlatans that appear from time to time and lead off a great many people. And they're generally people that are church-oriented. That is, they've been going to church, but they never seem to get anywhere as far as the Bible is concerned. Now, sometimes that's the fault of the church, that they do not teach the Word of God to their people. And when they do not, then they're open prey for the first leader that comes along and promises them something for nothing and uses a little magic, and they go after him. My friends, if you are built up in the Word of God solidly, you're not going to be able to do that. That's a way to try the spirits, by the Word of God. You have to use that. And I would say that if anybody comes along and begins to put an emphasis on material things and promises you a great many material things, and it's nice to have them, and it's nice to have that kind of security, but you better beware of that if they've turned from the spiritual to the physical. And there's a great deal today of promising people magic and material things. And that's dangerous. That leads to a charismatic leader. And we just don't need him right now, because the devil's got one that's coming along a little later on. And I just don't like the appearance of so many antichrists in our day.
0: Our final question today comes from a listener in Nevada, Oklahoma. She says, as a nurse, I've seen a number of delusional people who have thought they were Jesus or that they were burning in hell. Many had an aversion to God. Could you please explain what part demon possession might play in their responses and attitudes?
1: I think, first of all, that we should say that we run in cycles in this country on certain subjects. We Americans have that tendency to do that. We are great faddists. We go for a certain fad, a certain thing, and then it disappears and something new comes along. Well, Christians are certainly guilty of that. We have been through this matter of the tongues, or as it started out, glossolalia, and then it became charismatic. And then we've had a great emphasis that has been placed on demonology. And during that period, it was amazing how many Christians were around casting out demons. You'd think they were doing it so fast, it was sort of like swatting flies. And then we switched from that over to the subject of angels. And we went through a period and books appeared on the subject of angels. Now the thing right at present is death. And I don't know what'll come up after death, but apparently there'll be something that will be coming along. I felt death was on the way, but I couldn't think of what would happen after that. But I'm sure that we will be in something else. Now, as a result, there was a great deal of false information given relative what the Bible teaches about demonology, about demons. Well, to begin with, and I want to be as brief as I can, actually, in the gospel record, we have really only four notable instances where the Lord Jesus cast out demons. And the encounter was, of course, quite real. You have that at the very beginning of the ministry of the Lord Jesus, one of his first miracles, actually, and it took place at Capernaum, where he'd moved his headquarters. And I will turn to the record Mark gives of this, and Luke also has the record, but I turn to chapter 1, verse 21 of Mark, and I'd like to just read this. They went into Capernaum, and straightway on the Sabbath day, he entered into the synagogue and taught. And they were astonished at his doctrine, for he taught them as one that had authority, and not as the scribes. And there was in their synagogue a man with an unclean spirit. And he cried out, saying, "Let us alone. What have we to do with thee, thou Jesus of Nazareth? Art thou come to destroy us? I know thee, who thou art, the Holy One of God." And Jesus rebuked him, saying, "Hold thy peace and come out of him." And when the unclean spirit had torn him and cried with a loud voice, he came out of him. And they were all amazed, insomuch that they questioned among themselves, saying, "What thing is this? What new doctrine is this? For with authority commanded he even the unclean spirits, and they do obey him." Now, apparently, in our Lord's day, there was a manifestation of what we call demonology, that is, of the working of demons and people possessed with demons. Although, again, I say, there's actually only four notable instances. We do not have time to deal with each one of them, but there are certain inferences that we draw from these records. One is, where did they come from? And we assume, as we dealt with that not long ago, that they are what are known as fallen angels. They were with Satan when he led the rebellion against God. They are in gradation. Some of them have great power. Daniel reveals that they were even able to block his pathway. We do not recognize the power and the influence of them. We're told that we're to put on the whole armor of God. that we may be able to stand against the wiles of the devil. And Paul, in writing to the Ephesians, he dealt with that in a very definite way, in such a way that, very candidly, we notice that they do affect the Christian's life down here. For he says, we wrestle not against flesh and blood, but against principalities. That's one gradation of these demons. Against powers, that's a lower one. Against the rulers of the darkness of this world. And if we want to use a military term, there are the generals, and there are the colonels, and then there are the majors, there are the captains, there are the lieutenants, and then there are the buck privates. And this is spiritual wickedness in high places. And these minions of evil are carrying out the commands and wishes of Satan down here. They'll do everything that they can do to block men from hearing the gospel. Satan's blinded these people that are unsaved, and blinded them with light, by the way, not with darkness necessarily, but with light. All of this cult business today, they carry a Bible, they talk about God, and then proceed to get as far from Him and the Word of God as they possibly can. But you see, all of that has the outward trappings of being Christian or being a church, when in reality it's not that at all. And that is definitely the work of demons, by the way. You don't have to be possessed of a demon to be led off into these things today, because after all, they work through these organizations. They work through others and can affect the lives of men and women down here on this earth. And Paul says that you and I are to be very much aware of the fact that we're wrestling. There is a warfare going on, and it's against these powers of darkness, so that demons are quite a real thing. Now we come to demon possession. Is it possible for Christians to cast out demons? Well, I think that that is possible. But we went through this fad not too long ago, and I'm afraid a great many people got the idea they were casting out demons, and they were not doing it at all. They thought they were, and it is so easy to say certain ones are possessed with demons when actually they're not. Now, let's come down to this question that this party has of people in mental institutions today. I think very candidly that a great many people have probably had an opportunity to hear the gospel. They've heard the Word of God. They may have heard it in a very wrong fashion, but nevertheless, they've heard it. And they are mentally defective in some way. They have some form of abnormality, and there are many forms of abnormality, by the way. I almost went into this field when I was in college. My psychology professor, he let me assist him and gave me certain chores to do, and I used to give tests and that sort of thing, and he offered me a scholarship to pursue this and get a master's and become a psychiatrist. Well, I've always thanked God it didn't go that direction, but it certainly was tempting to me as a young man at the time. And I do know that there are many forms of abnormality. And at that time, I was very much puzzled, and I'm not saying that I'm not exactly clear today, that there's a fine line between an abnormality and demon possession. And I think that a great many people just have an abnormality. Maybe it's a mental deficiency in some sort. It may be some hang-up in some area. But it's not necessarily demon possession. I think we need to be very careful of that, because it was during a certain period, even here in our country, that if a woman was just a little off, you know, mentally, she was declared to be a witch. and they were out witch hunting in those days. And there are a lot of peculiar people in this world, you see, so you can come up with that. That's a dangerous procedure, I would say. It's very easy for us to think that the other fellow is peculiar, but maybe we're not peculiar. It's like the old Scottish elder that said to his wife, he says, I think everybody in this world is peculiar, except you and me. And he says, sometimes I think you be a little peculiar. Well, the thing is that so easy for us to attach this to someone else. And then I'd like to let you in on something. All of us have some form of abnormality. Now, you say, wait a minute. No, I'm not going to wait a minute. I remember in studying abnormal psychology, I went in to talk to this professor. I had access to him, and I went in one day, and I said, Doctor, I want to talk to you about a very personal matter. And he laughed, and he says, and I know what it is. And I said, well, what is it? He said, you are going to tell me that you've discovered that in studying the etiology of some forms of abnormality that you have some of the symptoms. I said, yeah, that's right. I find that I've got some of the symptoms. He says, did you know every member of the class comes in sooner or later to talk about that? We all have some form. And after all, what is normal today? Normal is where most of us are. And yet the whole human race is way out in left field as far as the relationship to God's concerned. But we call that normal today, you see. And that's the way the psychologist works. At one end is the subnormal, and the other end, of course, is the supernormal. There are a lot of people that are geniuses, and some of them are a little strange, you know. And then the subnormal down at the other extreme of the human family. And I think it's very dangerous to attach that to it. But I want to come back and say this, that when these people go off like that, claiming to be a prophet or claiming some supernatural power, that sort of thing, it's a sort of a hysteria. And that type of thing is not necessarily a demon possession. It means that they have a background, probably, of having heard the gospel, and maybe when they were at better times in their life, that they maybe have rejected the gospel. I've always felt that that is the thing that is back of a great deal of this sort of thing. And therefore, you and I today need to be very careful about saying that abnormal people are demon-possessed, because I don't think that that is true, certainly not always, and it's not the rule even. I think that demon possession could be one of the most subtle things that is possible, and I actually believe that there are certain people that are demon-possessed. And we've had many strange characters that have come along. And I think that that's the type of individual today that is more dangerous than that slobbering fella that's walking around claiming to be John the Baptist or something else. I think we're looking in the wrong place for demons today. And I do not subscribe to the fact that these people that are abnormal are necessarily demon-possessed. They're not the same thing. And I think that you can put too much attention on this type of thing. Instead of all of this interest in Satan and interest in demons, let's put our interest over on the person of the Lord Jesus Christ. You remember when we're to run the Christian race, we're looking unto Jesus, the author and finisher of the faith. It doesn't say to look under the subject of demons or look under Satan, find out all you can about him. I think we ought not to be ignorant of his devices, but to make this the main thrust is a grave danger. So I would say that I would not treat these people that are mentally ill necessarily as being demon-possessed. Certainly some of them could be.
0: 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So why don't you take some time this week and join us? 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
1: It's 91 and partly cloudy. Wind is from the south at 5 to 10 miles per hour. Today, clear with a high in the upper 90s. Tonight, clear with a low in the upper 70s. Then tomorrow, clear with a high in the upper 90s. Tomorrow night, clear with a low in the upper 70s. It's 91 and partly cloudy.
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This is KHCB's Verse of the Week from Psalm 106:1. Praise the Lord. 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
1: It's 93 and mostly cloudy. Wind is from the south-southwest at 5 to 10 miles per hour. Today, clear with a high in the upper 90s. Tonight, clear with a low in the upper 70s. Then tomorrow, clear with a high in the upper 90s. Tomorrow night, clear with a low in the upper 70s. It's 93 and mostly cloudy.

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1: It's 94 and mostly cloudy. Wind is from the south at 5 to 10 miles per hour. Tonight, clear with a low in the upper 70s. Then tomorrow, clear with a high in the upper 90s. Tomorrow night, clear with a low in the upper 70s. It's 94 and mostly cloudy.

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1: It's 95 and mostly cloudy. Wind is from the south at 5 to 10 miles per hour. Tonight, clear with a low in the upper 70s. Then tomorrow, clear with a high in the upper 90s. Tomorrow night, clear with a low in the upper 70s. It's 95 and mostly cloudy.

life feels loud, God's Word still whispers the truth. Right now, draw closer with a KHCB Verse of the Week from Psalm 106:1. Praise the Lord. O give thanks to the Lord, for He is good, for His loving kindness is everlasting. Carry this verse with you this week. Let it shape your steps. We are KHCB, refreshingly timeless Christian radio.

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1: 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In this program, we want to encourage you in your Christian faith by showing how scientific evidence supports the Bible, particularly the Genesis account. The book of Genesis lays the foundation for all matters addressed in the rest of the Bible: the nature of God, His sovereignty in creation, man's purpose, sin, marriage, family, and why we need a Savior are all introduced and explained in Genesis. When we see that the first and most foundational book of the Bible can be trusted in all matters, including science, it builds confidence in the rest of the inspired Word all the way to Revelation. I'm Frank Sherwin, zoologist and research associate with the Institute for Creation Research. Join me for today's show of Science, Scripture, and Salvation. We as creation scientists believe that in the beginning, God created. That means from the very big to the very small, God made it all. So in today's program, we're going to look at the very big and then shift gears, as it were, and look at the very, very small, understanding that God, the Creator, the Lord Jesus Christ, made it all. He's created an unbelievably big universe. It isn't possible to define or describe just how large the universe is. Nehemiah chapter 9 says, "Thou, even thou, art Lord alone. Thou hast made heaven, the heaven of heavens, and all their host, the earth, and all things that are therein, the seas, and all that is therein, and thou preservest them all, and the host of heaven worshipeth thee." Psalm 14:1 states that the fool in his heart has said that there is no God. Atheists and pantheists are mere fools in the sight of the omniscient God, regardless of their intellectual achievements. Indeed, the atheist is someone who believes in the scientifically absurd, that nothing created the universe and everything in it. But Job chapter 9 says God performs wonders that cannot be fathomed, miracles that cannot be numbered. The universe is the totality of all matter and energy, space, and time. A typical galaxy, for example, is a swarm of about 100 billion stars, with some having much more. For example, our own Milky Way galaxy is home to over an estimated 200 billion stars and about 50 billion planets. There's more than 100 billion galaxies, and the average is about 300 billion stars each. Well, that's 100 billion times 300 billion, giving the universe containing up to 300 sextillion stars, according to the AP News story, December 1st of 2010. Psalm 147 says that God tells the number of the stars, and He calls them all by their names. No telescope has ever seen beyond the galaxies to nothingness. When we build larger telescopes, we see deeper into space. We see more galaxies than we didn't know about, in every direction that we look. Consider the immensity of the universe with its power. Psalm 19:1 says, "The heavens declare the glory of God, and the firmament showeth His handiwork." When we take a look at the immenseness of the universe, we see no limit. Did you ever wonder just how many grains of sand there are on all the world's beaches? Somebody has made the estimate, probably 10 sextillion grains of sand. That's 10 sextillion grains of sand, and each grain of sand is uniquely different. King David in praise declares in Psalm 139, "How precious to me are your thoughts, O God! How vast is the sum of them! Were I to count them, they would outnumber the grains of sand." Compared to our solar system's small rocky planets, the Earth looks pretty large. But Jupiter is 100 times as large as the Earth. It would take 1 million of our Earths to fill up the Sun. The red supergiant Arcturus is 1,000 times as large as our Sun. Antares dwarfs Arcturus and is 1,000 times larger. And Antares is 1 billion times larger than the Earth. Unbelievably large red supergiant stars include Pollux, Arcturus, Aldebaran, Betelgeuse, Antares, Herschel's Garnet Star, KW Sagittarii, V354 Cepheid,
2: And if V354 Cephei was placed in the center of our solar system, it would extend to beyond the orbits of Jupiter and Saturn. There are other stars as well. The diameter of our sun is a mere 860,000 miles across. That means if you got in a car and drove 60 miles an hour, it would take you 5 years to drive around the sun just one time. A star called Mu Cephei, C-E-P-H-I, is 1,621 times the sun's diameter across. That's about 2 billion miles in diameter. God invites us in His Word to consider the greatness and wonder of the stars that He has created. Job 22 says, "Is not God in the heights of heaven? And see how lofty are the highest stars. Majestic as the stars in procession," says Song of Songs, chapter 6. As incredible as the majestic display of stars in God's universe is, it almost pales as to what scientists have been discovering in the submicroscopic world of biology, specifically a field called molecular nanotechnology. It is unbelievably sophisticated and complex, and we give God the glory. Let's take a short break. I'll continue on this topic when we come back.
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2: Welcome back to Science, Scripture, and Salvation, a radio ministry of the Institute for Creation Research. In part one of our program, we looked at incredible display of stars and galaxies found throughout the universe. The universe, it seems like it has no end. We also talked about the fact that there is another field on the very, very small scale called molecular nanotechnology. That is, looking at the submicroscopic world of biology using something called an electron microscope. One evolutionist said in 2000 in Nature magazine, volume 408, "If you could build a motor 1/1,000,000th of a millimeter across, you could fit a billion, billion of them in a teaspoon." It seems incredible, he said, but biological systems already use molecular motors on this scale, end quote. Well, 1/1,000,000th of a millimeter is pretty small, considering that 1 millimeter is about the edge of a dime in thinness. Imagine taking a thin dime and dividing the edge 1,000,000 times. That's what we're talking about when it comes to molecular nanotechnology. But God has designed molecular motors that are far more complex than any of the molecular machines that have been produced artificially by man. There's simply no comparison of the protein-based molecular machines found in our trillions of cells. So nanotechnology means a study of molecular machines. In Nature magazine, volume 386 said, "Some enzyme complexes function literally as machines and come equipped with springs, levers, and even rotary joints." That's happening right now in our hundreds of trillions of cells that are found in our body, that make up our body. Indeed, the most complex molecular machines are proteins found within our trillions of cells. For example, DNA ligase repairs chromosomal damage within the cell's nucleus. God designed this enzyme to join broken nucleotides, and a nucleotide is simply a functional unit of the DNA molecule. And these broken nucleotides are brought together by catalyzing the formation of biochemical bonds, a very, very sophisticated process, and it's going on right now in our bodies. In your high school biology class, you learned about a very small whip-like projection from a cell called the flagellum, designed for locomotion. Flagella in bacteria rapidly turn using a rotary motor. In past decades, more of this ultra-tiny protein motor has been determined, and is it ever complex. A very common bacterium is called E. coli. Some strains of E. coli are designed with flagella.
4: Biologists began to study the E. coli flagellum and determined that it's powered by a constant torque, and a torque is a twisting motion, liquid-cooled, proton motor force-powered, reversible rotary motor. All of that packed into a tiny bacterial cell that you can barely see with a light microscope and is much easily seen using an electron microscope. And the structures of this flagellum are not to be believed. Tiny submicroscopic structures such as bearings, stators, rotors, filaments, and so forth. The kind of structures that we see in the universal joint of these large 18-wheeler trucks. The difference being that the flagellar motor is 1 million times smaller, designed by God. But as fabulous as that seems, recently, within about the past 10 years, a submicroscopic clutch has been discovered working inside of this tiny molecular machine called a flagellum. The National Science Foundation talked about a paper appearing in Science magazine describing for the first time how the flagellum's rotations are stopped so the bacteria stops moving. What scientists have found in Science magazine describes for the first time how the flagellum's rotations are stopped so that the bacteria stop moving. The stopping mechanism works that while a bacterium is swimming, it releases a protein that flows between the gear and the engine. This is an amazing process going on within a tiny, tiny submicroscopic engine. So much more can be found as we study the incredible design properties of the single cell that God has designed. Again, we maintain from the very big to the very small, God has made it all.
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8: Years ago, my sons were small. I sent my oldest son to get my youngest son because my wife has this rule. Once dinner is ready, it's ready. She doesn't want to rewarm it. She wants everybody to be at the table and ready to go. So I sent him to get his brother. And when he went to get his brother, he said a completely different thing than I ever said. I never said, dude, come down here now. This is you got to come now, because he added to everything. But at the end of the day, that's the way he got his brother to move. But he did interpret it the way he felt it would move the brother to come downstairs, so he doesn't have to keep being told to go get your brother, because the brother was slow moving. Many times when we preach or we teach, we think about how to move people. We think about how to motivate them to maybe enjoy the message or to be encouraged or to be strengthened. And sometimes when we do that, we are sometimes subtly add to the text or try to, what they call, allegory when in the text. And we don't realize the dangers of that. And the dangers of that is that people tend to acclimate more to the philosophy we're teaching than the Word of God. It takes an appetite for the Word of God to come into the Word of God and seek out the Word of God with a thirst, the Bible will talk about in 1 Peter chapter 2. So today we want to keep emphasizing what Paul is dealing with in Corinth. Corinth is not a dumb place. It's a place with a lot of people who feel that they got philosophical knowledge to the kazoo. And they could experience God through all these different deities that they believe they have in all these different temples that they are in. And they can be, that's a part of their culture. It's a part of who they are. And Paul is trying to penetrate this culture as a Jew. And he is well-educated, well-trained. And he had the same problem because he felt that he could get to God through the laws by adding 300 more laws to the laws of Moses. And that he could reach to God. And if the folks didn't listen to him, he'd lock them in jail. He'd beat them. Paul had the same issue. And he's trying to teach to people what made a difference in his life, that there needs to be a difference in their lives. So today we're going to do this with Pastor Lee Skinner of Good Shepherd Missionary Baptist Church, who is on Bonaire. And we also have with us Pastor Monago. Pastor Monago has been kind to move from Virginia, New Hampton, Virginia, to Houston, Texas, where he is the regional director for conferences for Power Walk Ministries. He was formerly the assistant pastor there in Hampton, Virginia, where he served under his pastor, who is the pastor of Empowered Believers Christian Learning Center. He did that for 17 years and has got a great resume in terms of serving in the military, also after the military, managing a company in the Hampton, Virginia area. So we are excited he's here. And we are looking forward to his input as we look at 1 Corinthians chapter 2, verse 10 through verse 12. Pastor Monago, would you read that for us, please?
9: Yes, once again, good afternoon, Pastor Skinner, Pastor Cannings. 1 Corinthians chapter 2, beginning at verse number 10. But God has revealed them to us through his Spirit, for the Spirit searches all things, yes, the deep things of God. For what man knows the things of man except the spirit of the man which is in him? Even so, no one knows the things of God except the Spirit of God. Now we have received not the spirit of the world, but the Spirit who is from God, that we might know the things which have been freely given to us by God.
8: Now that stuff is deep. As a matter of fact, it takes a long time to walk through these verses here, because Paul has piled in a whole lot of things to counteract what is taking place in Corinth. We talked about wisdom, gentlemen. So for those who haven't been listening for the last 3 weeks, we have talked about wisdom. We talked about how Paul looks at wisdom and says that God is the only source that wisdom can come from. Mm-hmm. We talked about God, that he's sovereign. He's not looking to us to make any decisions that he needs to make, that he is sovereign. He's powerful. Pastor Skinner, like you put it, you said God out of nothing could make everything. So he has the power to not just, why it's called logos, he has the power to not just say what he's saying, but the power to fulfill it and do what he's saying. I like how he says it in Ephesians chapter 1 verse 9. He says, for he made known to us the mystery of his will according to his kind intention, which he purposed in him with a view to an administration suitable to the fullness of the times. That is a summing up of all things in Christ, things in the heavens, things on the earth. We have predestined an inheritance, having been predestined according to his purpose, who works all things after the counsel of his will. So he's not interested in that. We talked about the fact that it's for us, only for people that are saved, they can experience this influence of the Holy Spirit in understanding the illumination of the Spirit of God into the text, so that we learn how to understand it and to do it. And the more we practice it, Hebrews chapter 5, verse 14 says, is the better we have the illumination, because the Spirit becomes more drunk in us. Ephesians 5, verse 15 through verse 18. So we've been through those things to now arrive at the comparison he's making in verse 11 and in verse 12.
10: Amen.
8: So Pastor Monago, let's jump through this comparison. Yes, sir. And start you off, since you are guests on our program. Mm-hmm. We're gonna put you to work, man. Absolutely. That's your inauguration. We're not gonna say what the fraternities say, man. We're gonna put you like that. But this is how it works. So tell us a little bit about how you see verse 11 comparing itself to verse 12. Go right ahead.
9: For in verse 11 it says, "What man knows the things of man except the spirit of the man which is in him?" Right? And that right there, it shows us that we're going to have to digress from some things that we think we know. For even so, no one knows the things of God except the Spirit of God. So what we like to do is come with what we think and our opinions and how I would have it done, and if it would have been me, I'd have did it this way or that way. But we're not caring about what God has said, that the Spirit of God will only show us what he wants us to know. Yes, and so we're not doing what we want to do now. Now we are his servants. Right? It's amazing how God calls us to be his friends first. Mm-hmm. Right? Jesus said, "I call you my friends," so we know what the Father is doing. Right? But then once we know that we're the friends of God, now we become the servants of God. Absolutely. And as we become the servants of God, we have to know God better each and every day. Mm-hmm. I love how in Isaiah talks about how he will not, in chapter 11, it talks about how he will not judge with what he sees, mm-hmm. with his eyes by what he sees, or with his ears by what he hears, but with righteousness he will judge the poor. Yes. So we have to digress from doing what we like to do and now become what God wants us to be and do it his way. That way the body of Christ and the people who are still in the world are blessed by our presence. They're not blessed by our presence because we have titles or doctorates or anything like that. They're blessed by the Spirit of God working in us. And as Paul goes on to say, it becomes the power of God as we speak the words of God. Mm-hmm. Jesus said in John chapter 6, I believe it's verse 63, that these words I say are spirit and they are life. So we want to take the words of God and bring life to them by the power of the Holy Spirit working in us.
10: So, you know, this will work so much better if we were on television. You know, doc, you know, we know how educated doc you are. We know, again, you've given us Dr. Pastor Monago's resume and the like. If I were to say to you all right now, tell me my Social Security number on television, this would work a whole lot better, because y'all would both be looking at me like, man, and we would get those facial reactions that would let us know, we don't know what you're talking about right now, right? Because you don't know. Until I give it to you, you would never know it. And so he's explaining right here that the only way you can know the mind of God, or the only way you can know the mind of a human being, that human being has to tell you what's going on. You can look at a person, study a person, and say, well, maybe this is what they think, and that's what they're thinking. But until they actually do something, until they actually show you something, you have no idea. So I could say it to you all day long, tell me my Social Security number, and we would just stay here all day long, because y'all would never get it, right? Well, that's what he's, that's to me, that's the metaphor that I'm seeing here, that he is actually saying to us, except the spirit of the man which is in him. Even so, no one knows the things of God except but by the Spirit of God. So just as I would have to use my voice, if you would, to say to you all, to articulate to you all what my Social Security number is, what God is saying when it comes to his word, the only way that we're able to understand, the only way that we can articulate, the only way that we can know, we use that word ardah, the only way that we can know what he is really having to say is that he has to help us through his Holy Spirit. Because if it's just from the standpoint of our brain knowledge, if it's just from the standpoint of information going in, we will never get it. So he has to live in us in order that we can know what we are to understand about him. And that just amazes me. So as I said, we look at it from a natural standpoint. We can't know what's on each other's mind if we don't express it, right? So God is saying the same thing, that we can't know what he wills unless it's through his Spirit.
8: I like the word depths.
10: Mm-hmm. Yeah.
8: That keeps me studying right there. The Spirit of God could take us to the depths of God. It's just powerful, this word depths. That, you know, you're talking about a person, Paul, right? What did Peter say about Paul? that he writes you these deep things.
10: Hard to understand.
8: That are hard to understand. Yeah. Paul is the one who says that I am drunk with the Spirit. Mm. Ephesians chapter 5, right. Verse 50 to 18, right? And Paul is the one who would say, I no longer live. It is Christ that lives in me. That to me, the more we are transformed,

0: So I said, right. Makes sense, you know, but, you know, I'm only to see the bottom of the ocean that bad. Right. You know, so he says, are you scared? I said, no, I just don't see the point of it. He said, but so you're scared. I said, no, there's some factors in there that tells me there's problems.
1: Okay.
0: If the tanks, you think you filled them up,
1: okay.
0: You know, it's like parachuting. You think you got it right. I learned how right you got it when I'm in the sky. Right. So, I mean, but you want to look at fish. Not necessarily, like put them in a tank. That's important.
1: Mm-hmm.
0: But I didn't see the point of all of it, but he would love scuba diving.
1: Sure.
0: But what he did to me was explain depths. In other words, if I snorkel, I got to stay on the top of the water.
1: That's right.
0: If I get the tanks, I could go down as deep as I wanted,
1: yes,
0: to go down and see, is the, you know, the reefs and
1: there's
0: all
1: more
0: these
1: to,
0: different things.
1: More to see,
0: and
1: more
0: just
1: to know.
0: Exactly,
1: yeah.
0: And learn more. Mm-hmm. A lot of times we on the snorkeling level,
1: yeah.
0: And what Paul is saying is, no. It takes a little extra work.
1: Right.
0: It could cost you some little more time. It can make you have to really trust God and walk by faith and not by sight. But when you try to snorkel, you get the deeper things of,
1: yeah,
0: God. You could see more about what,
1: yeah,
0: God is saying, because now you're looking through his eyes, not your eyes. And that's what, to me, what Paul was trying to emphasize when he talked about the Spirit of God and what Christ would say, if you become friends, you're no longer slaves in John chapter 15. I can get to teach you the depths of, I could tell you some things that you would not know unless I was able to get you to the depths.
1: Mm-hmm.
0: And that's what he would pray for the disciples in John chapter 20. He would tell them how that works in John chapter 15. But in John chapter 20, he would say, this is how you put on the tank. I got to pray that God provides this to you powerfully. So, folks, let's talk about the depths and let's continue to figure out, how do we get there? That's the question now that we can look at next week. How do we get there? All right, folks, I'd love for you to go to powerwalkministries.org. We've got lots of different material out there. You get to learn more about our ministry by going to powerwalkministries.org. 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Pastor Minago, close us in prayer, please.
2: Father, we thank you once again for the time we've had to share into your word, Lord God. 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
5: It's 96 and partly cloudy. Wind is from the south-southeast at 5 to 10 miles per hour. Tonight, clear with a low in the upper 70s. Then tomorrow, clear with a high in the upper 90s. Tomorrow night, clear with a low in the upper 70s. It's 96 and partly cloudy.

In live theater productions, things usually flow seamlessly from the audience perspective, but backstage, behind the scenes, it's a virtual hub of activity. Sets are readied, microphones traded, costumes changed, actors cued. I sometimes wonder if our spiritual lives are like that, with angels working overtime as God dispatches help to us in so many unseen ways. 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

Welcome back to Psalm 95, the radio outreach ministry of the National Christian Choir from the greater metropolitan area surrounding our nation's capital. I'm Kathy Bowman, your host for this weekly time of worship featuring scripture, commentary, and the inspiring music of the choir, all designed to encourage you in your faith journey. And I'm delighted that you found time today to join me here as we talk about the things God does for us behind the scenes, in the backstage areas of our lives that we may not even be aware of. If you're not sure what I'm talking about, just think about the last time you daydreamed your way home from the office, the car on autopilot, and your brain a million miles away from the familiar roads you were traveling. I remember being startled by such an incident and vowing to God never to be so distracted again. I know just as sure as I'm sitting here that God was looking out for me and keeping me and others out of harm's way. I'm thankful to God for all the many things He does for me on a regular basis, and I don't want to take those things for granted. I want Him to know that I recognize all of His blessings, the big ones and the small ones, and know that He is working behind the scenes for my good. In Matthew 10, verses 29 through 31 say, "Are not two sparrows sold for a penny? Yet not one of them will fall to the ground outside your Father's care. And even the very hairs of your head are all numbered. So don't be afraid. You are worth more than many sparrows."

such a comfort to know that God is for us. Romans 8:31 says, if God is for us, who can be against us? Psalm 56:9 says, my enemies will turn back in the day when I call. This I know, that God is for me. Many years ago, Don Moen wrote a song that has been meaningful to me and to my family since we first heard it. One of these days, I'll have the choir record it, but its words say, God will make a way where there seems to be no way. He works in ways I cannot see. He will make a way for me. He will be my guide, hold me closely to his side. With love and strength for each new day, he will make a way. He will make a way. A recent song the choir has recorded shares a similar thought and reinforces the concept of God working in ways we don't necessarily see. It contains these reassuring words of prayer to God. Even when I don't see it, you're working. Even when I don't feel it, you're working. You never stop. You never stop working.

In case you just tuned in, you're listening to Psalm 95, the global broadcast ministry of the National Christian Choir, based in the Washington, D.C., Baltimore area and surrounding states. I'm your host, Kathy Bowman, and I'm so glad you could join me here as we talk about those blessings we receive from God that aren't necessarily in plain sight. I refer to them as backstage blessings. We may not be aware of God working on our behalf. It's sort of like the situation I described in the introduction to today's program, where the backstage crew is working really hard behind the scenes to ensure that all goes smoothly on stage. Isaiah 55, 8 and 9 records these words of God. "For my thoughts are not your thoughts, neither are your ways my ways, declares the Lord. For as the heavens are higher than the earth, so are my ways higher than your ways, and my thoughts than your thoughts." What God does backstage in our lives to make sure that we are on target with His plan for us would absolutely amaze us. We may not know how God is going to provide. We may not see a way forward. We may not understand at the moment what exactly is happening. And more commonly, we may not know why things happen. But we have to believe that God is working behind the scenes. On the backstage of our lives, He's moving things around for our good. Don't be upset because you can't see it or don't know what the plan is. Learn to trust. Learn to lean on the everlasting arms of Jesus.

Faith is key to appreciating all that God is doing for us on the backstage of our lives. 2 Corinthians 5:7 in the Amplified Version says, "For we walk by faith, not by sight, living our lives in a manner consistent with our confident belief in God's promises." That's a pretty tall order, to live life with a confident belief that God will do what He's promised to do. I guess it's not that hard to say that we believe God will do what He says He'll do, but it's another matter entirely to live our lives with confidence that God's there for us and will work all things for our good because we love Him and are called according to His purpose, as Romans 8:28 says.

I hope you're enjoying the music of the National Christian Choir here on this edition of Psalm 95. I'm your host, Kathy Bowman, and today we're focused on all the things God does for us behind the scenes, the wonderful way He works in our lives to protect, provide, inspire, help, heal, and in general, be there for us in every way. Some of the more difficult times in life exist when we're looking for answers or needing help, seeking direction, feeling stuck with no end in sight. These are times when we can start to wonder if God is really there. Is He actually working behind the scenes of our lives? Or if we pulled back the curtain, as the little dog Toto did in The Wizard of Oz, would we be disappointed to find no one of significance, no one who could help, no powerful force working on our behalf? That, my friends, is exactly what the devil would have us believe. But God's Word says otherwise, and that's where faith begins. To take God at His Word and know beyond a shadow of a doubt that He is faithful, that He loves you, and that He is working things out in His perfect timing for your perfect good.

Sometimes we have to wait a while to see how God has been working for our good. It may not be obvious at first, but in time we may see that the trials of this life just may be God's mercies in disguise.

0: Well, that's all the time we have for today, but before I go, let me share a few important things about the choir. Our fall season begins with a concert on Saturday, September 19th at Redland Baptist Church in Durwood, Maryland at 4 o'clock p.m. We'll be celebrating the church's 60th anniversary as we debut the songs from our brand new recording, Believe. Then on Sunday, October 4th, we'll be singing at Perry Hall Baptist in Perry Hall, Maryland at 6 o'clock p.m. We don't get to this area north of Baltimore too often, so if you're listening from that area, be sure to join us on October 4th. 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That's nationalchristianchoir.org. And now just a heads up about Christmas. You'll want to be sure to take in one of our Christmas concerts this year. Our theme is The Miracles of Christmas, and we have some fabulous music in store. In fact, if you only attend the NCC Christmas concerts occasionally, you'll want to make absolutely sure that this is one of those occasions. I promise you, the choir and orchestra, along with pianist Michael Faircloth, will be extra special this year. Maryland concerts are on November 21st in Frederick, Maryland, and the Pennsylvania concert will be on December 5th in Lititz. Tickets will be available soon, and you'll want to get yours right away. Once again, this is Kathy Bowman, thanking you for joining me today. Be sure to tune in again next week as we worship together here on Psalm 95 with the National Christian Choir.
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3: 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The station is back just where it was, and I sure appreciate it. 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
8: It's 94 and clear. Wind is from the south-southeast at 10 to 15 miles per hour. Tonight, clear with a low in the upper 70s. Then tomorrow, clear with a high in the upper 90s. Tomorrow night, clear with a low in the upper 70s. It's 94 and clear.

Hello, friends, and welcome once again to Sincerely Yours Time. Special thanks to Sean Farrington for sitting in for me here yesterday on Sincerely Yours. While my wife and I had the opportunity to attend the Celebration of Life service for Colin Lambert in Austin, Texas, grieving the loss of a good friend and a wonderful colleague here at KHCB, I am forever grateful for the months that he served here, pointing listeners to Jesus Christ, just as he did throughout his entire ministry. Grateful for the time with his family and some sweet friends, celebrating his life, truly celebrating a life that was well lived for the glory of God. We have been so encouraged by your prayers and support of the family here over these last several days. I trust that that will continue as you pray for his wife, Patty, and their beautiful children and grandchild. I am forever grateful and impacted, inspired by the life of Colin Lambert. Well, I do want to share this letter to you here that was sent to us from a listener in Rosenberg, Texas. This was sent along with a gift to the ministry. They write, "Dear KHCB, just a note to say thank you for all that you do. The station means so much to me and my husband. Love all the programs and the worship music is so good. Keep up the great work for the kingdom of God." Well, thanks for your encouragement. We do appreciate hearing from you in Rosenberg, Texas.

0: Texas. 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Again, that's 2424 South Boulevard, Houston, Texas, 77098. Let's take a look now at our daily financial report. $6,547 contributed to the ministry. That means that our total now for the month of August is at $103,243. 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
2: Imagine leading a tour group to the Holy Land right now, with the Iran conflict still underway. 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Hey, welcome to The Land and the Book. Our host has been fascinated with the Middle East most of his life, Dr. Charlie Dyer. It's great to connect with you today, Charlie.
3: John, it's good talking to you, and I'm looking forward to our time together.
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3: Yeah, and that's why our friends at Life and Messiah would love the opportunity to get believers involved in Jewish ministry. 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That's lifeinmessiah.org.
2: The conflict between the U.S. and Iran was at least temporarily overshadowed this past week by the announcement of a defense pact between Turkey, Saudi Arabia, and Pakistan. Is that pact designed to defend these countries against Iran, or could it impact Israel?
3: Well, you know, at first glance, one might see it as a defense pact against Shiite Iran by three Sunni Muslim states who are also allies with the U.S. But the deal does seem to go deeper. In part, it could be a reaction to concerns over the U.S.'s long-term commitment to the region or over our ability to provide protection. The U.S. has apparently gone through a large portion of its supply of missiles and other strategic arms without being able to defeat Iran. Our government is now pressuring arms firms to speed up output, but the funding to boost that production is stuck in Congress. If the U.S. is unable or unwilling to come to their aid, these three countries are hoping a defense pact will make each one less vulnerable as a target. And there are other pieces to this puzzle. All three countries are opposed to Israel and in favor of a Palestinian state. Turkey has a strong military capacity and arms industry. Saudi Arabia has vast oil wealth, and Pakistan has nuclear missiles. Together, they do form a Muslim threat to Israel. But they also have other adversaries in the region. Pakistan's main enemy is India, which also has nuclear weapons and a large army, and Turkey is seen as a threat by Greece and Cyprus. Saudi Arabia has really proven to be something of a paper tiger in this conflict with Iran, being unable or unwilling to respond to drones and missiles fired at them by Iran and the Houthis. The U.S. has been trying to normalize relations between Israel and the surrounding Arab countries through the Abraham Accords. This defense pact could signal the potential end of that plan, with these countries relying less on the U.S. and more on one another. It's possible another alliance could be forming to counterbalance this one. Over the past several years, India and Israel have been developing a major defense partnership, with India purchasing Israel's military technology and hardware, while also supplying Israel with weapons and ammunition that in the past came from Europe and the U.S. Israel, Greece, and Cyprus have also been quietly partnering economically and militarily. If the U.S. is unable or unwilling to assert its leadership in the region, it's possible there could be three spheres of influence vying for power. Turkey wanting to rebuild that Sunni Muslim Ottoman Empire, Iran trying to refashion a Shiite Persian Empire, and Israel, India, Greece, and Cyprus trying to forge a defensive alliance based on technology and common threats.
4: This is The Land and the Book from Moody Radio, a look at current events based in the region right now. Israel officially rejected the 15-point plan by the Board of Peace for Gaza's reconstruction. How does this impact the future of Gaza, and will it impact Israel's relationship with President Trump and the U.S.?
3: Yeah, apparently everything isn't as it seems. President Trump doesn't appear to have been bothered by Prime Minister Netanyahu's public rejection. And Netanyahu's statement needs to be understood, I think, in light of Israel's current election campaign. It's something of an election posturing, if you will. A U.S. official reportedly said the U.S. wasn't bothered by Netanyahu's public stance against the plan, focusing instead on what's actually happening in Gaza. Israel has dialed back some of its strikes in Gaza and has been gradually returning to the yellow line, which was the demarcation line when the ceasefire was implemented. In addition, the U.S. and the mediators agreed with Israel's demand that Hamas needs to begin disarming. The head of the Board of Peace stressed that the goal is to make sure Gaza is never again a threat to Israeli security. The plan is that Israel will remain in place until, sector by sector, the decommissioning of weapons is certified, with the weapons first gathered and then rendered unusable. Only then would Israel pull back from that sector. Meanwhile, other countries continue to join the International Stabilization Force in Gaza. Uganda became the most recent nation, agreeing to deploy its troops there. So, in spite of the headlines, at least for now, the process in Gaza does seem to be moving forward, though not as smoothly as some might have wished.
4: Charlie, where is the logic in assuming that after Hamas shot thousands of rockets into Israel, started a war, Israel should have to pay anything for Gaza's reconstruction?
3: Well, and I think Israel's basically saying they're not planning on paying anything. The coalition's been trying to secure funds from other countries. The problem is that with Iran hitting the UAE and Saudi Arabia and other countries, the money that they were expecting to come in for Gaza's rebuilding may not be there. So this process may take longer than expected, but I don't think Israel's planning on spending the money. They're more concerned about their security, and they're saying, we're not going to pull out of Gaza until we know that Hamas isn't going to be there again to start all over.
4: We know Israel's election process is complex. Can you simplify all the current maneuvering to help us understand just a bit better what's taking place?
3: Well, I'll try, but as near as I can tell, there are three keys that we need to understand to get a handle on their election process. The first is to realize that people vote for a party and not for individual candidates. For a party to make it into the Knesset, it needs to receive at least 3.25% of the total votes cast. Reach that goal, and your party has at least four seats in the Knesset. Get just under that goal, and your party receives no seats in the Knesset, and all the votes that were given for your party were wasted. The second key is to realize that the goal isn't just to get elected, but to be able to build a coalition government after the election. And that's why smaller parties or parties on the bubble often merge with other parties to boost the total number of votes. But that can be a gamble because it's possible the merger can make your party less attractive to your potential voters. A brilliant alliance on paper could prove disastrous as the election campaign unfolds. And then the third key is to realize that voter preferences swing wildly during the election season. As new parties and alliances form, they often receive a strong bounce in the polls. But then once voters look more closely, that support declines. Right now, Netanyahu and Likud are polling at 24 seats, while Gadi Eisenkot's Yashar party is just behind at 23 seats. Naftali Bennett and Yair Lapid's Together party, this is one of those mergers, seems to have dropped and finally stabilized at around 13 seats. It doesn't appear that Netanyahu's current coalition or the coalition of parties around Eisenkot yet have enough votes to form a governing coalition. The remaining seats appear to be in the hands of the different Arab parties. Now watch to see if Mansour Abbas's Arab Ra'am party will try to join the opposition coalition. That happened once before with Naftali Bennett when he was prime minister, and apparently there are at least some discussions underway now. Now with two more months to go, anything can happen.
4: Fighting cancer, but without drugs. That sounds like an alternative treatment offered by fringe medical practices. But this innovative technology is being developed by researchers at the Technion, Israel's Institute of Technology. Tell us more about this latest research coming out of Amazing Israel, Charlie.
3: Yeah, this new cancer-fighting technology uses advanced nanoparticles that carry no drugs at all. The initial focus for this research is aggressive triple-negative breast cancer, which has rapid progression and high resistance to conventional therapies. The cancer hijacks a person's white blood cells into supporting its growth and preventing the immune system from attacking it effectively. This new approach acts by having the nanoparticles compete with the white blood cells for binding sites in the tumor. They accumulate in very high concentrations around the tumor and inhibit its growth. The nanoparticles can be manufactured in quantity, and the materials are already classified by the FDA as generally recognized as safe, which could help its transition to clinical trials. The treatment represents a conceptual shift. It doesn't work through the release of active substances, but from the biological information encoded on the surface of the nanoparticle itself. It's the interaction with the immune system that triggers the therapeutic effect. Now, there's still a long road ahead until final adoption, but the researchers hope the treatment will open doors to a new generation of cancer therapies, and that would deliver another benefit to the world from these dedicated scientists in Amazing Israel.
4: And that's a look at current events from the Middle East, where we're going to hear a report from someone who has just returned from Israel, a guy who led a tour to the Holy Land. Said it went great. He's got some cool stories, some great insights, and more for us. So stick around for more on The Land and the Book. Our website, thelandandthebook.org.
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6: Shalom, I'm Mitch Glazer, president of Chosen People Ministries. 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Sounds simple enough, right? Well, it is. But witnessing to a Jewish person goes far beyond reciting the facts of the gospel message. Witnessing should be a dialogue between two individuals, each with a mutual respect and interest in the well-being of the other. In short, it's an act of genuine friendship and love. Most importantly, witnessing is more than just saying words. It's about demonstrating that the Messiah lives in and through you every day through your actions and choices.
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4: If you've traveled to Israel, you know how difficult it is to effectively share what you've seen and experienced. If only people could wrap their minds around this, we say, they'd be changed forever. Well, since his first visit to Israel back in 2000, today's guest has been doing just that. He's back recently from the Holy Land and shares what it's like to tour the Holy Land in today's climate next. Hey, welcome back to The Land and the Book. I'm John Gager, and just before we fly off to Israel, let's ponder another great idea for sharing Jesus with a Jewish friend here at home. You know, you hear these conversations week after week on The Land and the Book, and you say, I don't really live near many Jewish people. How can I still show practical love and support for the Jewish community? Let's ask Roy Schwartz. He's with Chosen People Ministries. Roy?
10: Well, I think regularly praying for Israel and for the Jewish people, understanding that they have a key part in the future of our future, in the preparations of God setting up his soon return. Realizing that there is an inextricable link for us as believers to the Jewish people, that our Messiah is Jewish, that our God is Jewish in sending his son, and that his faithfulness to that covenant is ours as well. And so as you think on what we're learning here in The Land and the Book and applying that in our own walk, in our life, in our conversations, that'll overflow and that'll prepare you to share with other believers who need to know that, because today the church is really unaware of the fact that Christianity is Jewish.
4: Yeah, and over time, I think, don't you think God will very likely show you somebody who is Jewish? Bring that person into your life as well if you ask him.
10: Yeah, and if you're praying for them, you'll be ready.
4: Roy Schwartz is with Chosen People Ministries here on The Land and the Book. Wayne Stiles loves connecting the Bible and its lands to life. His goal is to deliver practical content to encourage you in your relationship with God. For 2 years, he wrote a weekly column for the online edition of the Jerusalem Post. Wayne has also written 4 devotional books, which show the practical application of the Bible lands to life. Wayne lives in North Texas with his wife, Kathy, and the couple has 2 adult daughters, a son-in-law, and 2 rather precious grandsons. Hey, welcome back to The Land and the Book, Wayne.
11: Hey, John, and I'm surprised you remembered all that. That's great.
4: Well, a little help from, the World Wide Web might have been in order there. Hey, Wayne, at your website, you comment that Kathy and I took our first trip to Israel in 2000, and frankly, I have never recovered. I have to ask you, can you remember all that time ago? What struck you the most, that first trip?
11: I definitely can. In fact, that first trip was taken or led by our good friend Charlie Dyer, and it was so wonderful. I think our first time to Jerusalem was probably the thing that sticks out the most. We got to our hotel and then just walked down the street to go to the old city for the first time, and I was so giddy. And it was because I just realized here in this very city, the whole universe was redeemed. I've never recovered.
4: I love that phrase, the whole universe redeemed. That's an incident I've not heard. Thank you for that. Hey, how many trips, though, would you guess you've made to the Holy Land in the last quarter century, Wayne?
11: Oh, good grief. More than 30. My goal is to beat Charlie Dyer at some point. But if it's any consolation, I know he's not been to Rome, and I have been to all the lands of the Bible, including the Jordan, Egypt, Greece, Turkey, Italy, the whole shebang, Turkey, like 80 times. So that's getting close to Charlie territory there.
4: Well, you're getting there, but got to remember now, he's been twice invited to the nation of Iraq. That's also a great Bible land.
11: Yep.
4: Hey, you were there in Israel with a group recently, and some listeners are saying, what? With the Iran conflict never too far out of view, I'm assuming some of your friends thought you were nuts to lead a group there right now.
11: No kidding. It was literally 2 weeks ago we got back from Jerusalem, and we did have people, in fact, the folks that were even on our tour, were pretty hesitant about going. But, I can tell you, when we were there, it was like so many other times. You read the news, it says one thing, and you go and experience it, and it is a completely different experience.
4: Connecting deeper with the Holy Land, that's our goal today as we talk with Wayne Stiles here on The Land and the Book. Let me ask the obvious, was it difficult to even travel to Israel from the USA? What about flights and all that?
11: Yeah, John, I mean, that was probably the most difficult thing. All of the people on our tour had either flights changed or canceled. We had our flights canceled, and so we had to rebook. But once we got there and got through all the hassle of just transitioning, it was fantastic. We had the country pretty much to ourselves. And we were able to go and enjoy the land as if everything was just fine, because honestly, it was.
4: I'm sure the number one question that people back home have asked you is, how safe did you and your group feel while there?
11: We felt completely safe. And the reason we did is because we had a guide, we had a driver who knew what was going on. They could keep their ear to the ground. And this is just always the case. You always want to go with somebody that is aware of what's going on. And when that's the case, you can go and have a very safe and a very meaningful time. In fact, in all the many times that I've been over the last 26 years, I can only think of a couple of times that our tour has been affected, and that was just a change in itinerary. Not once did we ever feel unsafe.
4: I understand that the original Isaiah scroll was on display at the Israel Museum. What was that like to see it with your own eyes, Wayne?
11: That was actually fantastic. You know, the Isaiah scroll, the facsimile there in the shrine of the book has been up for decades. We've been able to see that, no problem. But to look at the real thing, I mean, to look down and see the entire Isaiah scroll laid out under this glass on a long table, you know, honestly, it looked pretty much the same as the facsimile, but knowing that that was the real thing,
4: right.
11: I mean, not Isaiah's actual text, but the original Dead Sea Scroll, it was wonderful. In fact, I even was able to pull together enough of my Hebrew to find that wonderful chapter 40, verse 1, that says, "Comfort, comfort my people." It was great. And they only let you stay in there like 5 minutes, so you gotta look quick.
4: Wayne Stiles loves connecting the Bible and its lands to life. He's our guest today on The Land and the Book. We're so glad he is. What else were you maybe able to see in the land or at that museum specifically that you haven't seen before?
11: Oh, wow. Honestly, there's not a lot that I hadn't seen before, but the joy that I get is going with people who've never been.
4: Right.
11: And it's always them that that gives you the great joy of being in the land again. One of the things that was kind of interesting, though, John, was we went up on the Temple Mount on the holiday called Tisha B'Av. That's the day, or I should say the date in history where the first temple and the second temple were destroyed. And so it's the date every year that many Israelis want to go up onto the Temple Mount. So we and hundreds of our closest friends went up in this line to the Temple Mount. And while that was pretty special, I guess, because of all Israel wanting to be there, it was what happened after we left. That evening, I was scrolling my news feed, and I saw an article with the headline. In fact, I pulled the headline up so I could read it to you verbatim. It says, and I won't tell you what news source this is from, because that will sort of clue you in on why this isn't true. But here's the headline. More than 4,200 Israelis storm Al-Aqsa Mosque in Jerusalem. Mm-hmm. And I looked at that and thought, wow, that must have happened after we left. And so I looked down and read the article, and nope, they were just saying that, you know, thousands of Israeli settlers, quote unquote, went up on the Temple Mount that day because it was Tisha B'Av. There was no storming. There was no violence. It was just media hype. And the irony is at the bottom of this website, it says, you rely on this website for truth and transparency.
4: Wow. Let's talk further about logistics, hotels, restaurants, sites. Any observations, comments, stories there?
11: You know, the sites were, they were glad to see us because they have not had any tourists or many tourists in the months prior to our going. In fact, the baptism site, the Yardanit baptism site, actually opened for us to baptize one person, and then after we left, they closed down. So it was, it's sort of the best of times, worst of times, in that for us, it was the best because we had everything to ourselves, but the worst because Israel is really suffering and struggling.
4: Yeah.
11: They need visitors. They need tourists.
4: You're listening to The Land and the Book. I'm John Gager. We're joined today by Wayne Stiles. Based on your experience, Wayne, would you say you do or do not recommend taking or hosting a Holy Land tour right now?
11: Absolutely, I would recommend that you go. because first of all, you're going to have a wonderful time, because if you go with someone who understands the political goings on, you will be safe. You will be able to look at all the sites that connect with the Bible. Our tour went 2 weeks ago during all the things that are going on with Iran that we're well aware of, but also a couple of years ago during the Lebanon War, we went as well. And we had a great time because we knew where to go, where not to go. And I really do recommend that you make the journey.
4: I want to transition now to talk about some tools that you have created with your ministry to help listeners better connect with the Bible and the land where it was written. What's got you most excited these days, Wayne?
11: I think what most excites me about the tools that I've created on my website is a Bible reading program that allows you to read through the entire Bible in a couple of years, and every week you have a video that gives you a context of a site or some geographical or archaeological aspect of what you're reading in the scriptures. So it gives a great context to the Word of God and into your walk with God.
4: At the website, I've noticed you've got devotionals, books, audio, DVDs. Help us sort through what tools might be a good start for our listeners and why. Maybe different people who are at different points in their journey or their understanding of the Holy Land. Give us some tips here, Wayne.
11: Yeah, the website that introduces you to Walking the Bible Lands is what the website is called. It's wonderful because it gives anybody at any level an introduction to the lands of the Bible and how that can actually connect or help you give a greater understanding to the Word of God itself. So I can't recommend anything better than that. Just go to the website and begin watching the videos and read your Bible right along with it.
4: Yeah, you've got one series called Reading the Bible Lands, one called Walking the Bible Lands. What's the difference between them?
11: The Walking the Bible Lands is just the videos. You pretty much look at them a la carte as you would like to, based on your own personal study or what you're interested in. The Reading the Bible program is a program where you read the Bible and the videos are basically given to you right in the reading program.
4: How do you think it impacts somebody who travels to Israel if they have invested the time before to do some of this Reading the Bible Lands, Walking the Bible Lands content at your website?
11: Sure. Well, you and I both know, John, that when we go to Israel for the first time or even for the fifth time, there's no way to take in everything. There's so much so fast that it's a bit overwhelming, even if you've been multiple times. The great thing about the website is that it allows you to go at your own speed, your own pace, and it reminds you of things you've seen when you went, and it also shows you many things that your tour never had time to see. Yeah. Plus, even if you just went to Israel, there's all those other countries, all those other Bible lands that most people in their life are not going to be able to see.
4: Yeah, you're so right. You know, when you go to the Holy Land on a tour, it all makes sense when you're there. Then you come back and you're looking at your pictures and you're trying to figure out, now, what was that? There's just so much stacked on top of each other all day long. It's almost more than you can take in. So I think there's value in processing it more slowly in a way that you allow us to do with the website there. Got to ask you one last question. How should we be praying for Israel? You're just back. What insights come to your mind as you think about praying for Israel? And by transference, how can our listeners be praying for Israel, Wayne?
11: Boy, that's such a good question. You know, when we were there, we saw just the great need for Israel not only to have tourists for their economic help, but also just the spiritual need that they have as they pray before the Western Wall, as they are looking forward to a Messiah that's going to come and basically just be a political deliverer. You and I know, and our listeners know, that there is so much more that they need. They need a spiritual insight. They need the Lord God to open their heart to believe in their Messiah, Jesus, and to usher in this wonderful kingdom that the Messiah promises to give Israel.
4: Your website again, Wayne, is?
11: The website is walkingthebiblelands.com.
4: And we'll link you there as you visit us at thelandandthebook.org. 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Thanks for sharing, Wayne.
11: Oh, thanks, John. It's always great to talk with you.
4: I'm looking forward to a great conversation with Gerald Peterman next. He's got a fresh set of Bible questions. Always stimulating, so stay with us here on The Land and the Book.
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15: Jerry Bridges wrote, "It is at the cross where we admit to God and to ourselves that there is absolutely nothing we can do to earn or merit our salvation." 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Galatians 2:20 says, "I've been crucified with Christ, and it is no longer I who live, but Christ lives in me. 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
4: Thanks for staying with us here at The Land and the Book. I'm John Gager. With me, Dr. Gerald Peterman of the Moody Bible Institute faculty. We think you're going to love what's ahead. First, though, as believers, there's a great need for us to share the gospel with the Jewish people. 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That's lifeinmessiah.org. All right, Dr. Peterman, welcome to this segment here on the program. You all set with a fresh set of questions? I can see, my goodness, a whole lot of them.
17: Oh, yeah. Oh, yeah. Good to be here.
4: By the way, if you are struggling with something and wish you had an answer to that question, why not funnel it our way? Our is really Dr. Peterman's way because he's the guy that does the homework. You can email him at thelandandthebook@moody.edu. Let me slow it down. thelandandthebook@moody.edu. Let's dig right in with Robert's question. Was Jesus baptized twice? He says, "I think probably not, but I ask because in Matthew, the voice from heaven says, 'This is my beloved Son with whom I am well pleased.' But in Mark and Luke's account, it's, 'You are my beloved Son, with you I am well pleased.'" Can you help us through this?
17: This is great. We have so many listeners who think and they ponder. This is wonderful stuff. In these days, in English, quotation marks are very important for us. But in many cultures and in the ancient world, quotation marks were not important. So I conclude, the voice from heaven speaks from Father to Son. "You are my beloved Son." But Matthew says, "This is my beloved Son."
4: Yeah.
17: Because then Matthew kind of turns it into a message for us to apply it to ourselves. And he hasn't distorted the message, but he's made it kind of more applicable for the situation. So two baptisms, no. One, they just get presented slightly differently.
4: Linda says, will non-believers see the Christians leave for the rapture? Or will they see people rise from the dead? I know it's all going to happen very quickly.
17: She's right, because Paul says in 1 Corinthians 15, this is going to be in the twinkling of an eye. This is going to happen at the last trumpet, suddenly. Well, there's no particular verse that directly addresses this question, but I think the answer to the question is yes. Rapture happens. Non-believers are going to see it. They're going to be shocked to see us Christians leave. Talking about the rapture, Paul says, the Lord himself will descend from heaven, and the dead in Christ will rise first. Then we who are alive will be caught up together with them in the clouds to meet the Lord in the air. Now, parts of this sound to me like what happens in Acts 1. You know, Jesus is saying goodbye to the 11, and he ascends, and it says, when Jesus had said these things, as they were looking on, he was lifted up, and the cloud took him out of sight. This is going to be happening to us. So the disciples saw this with Jesus. I think that some non-believers can see it with us when we get taken to our home.
4: That's Dr. Gerald Peterman of the Moody Bible Institute, teaches faithfully there on campus. Looking forward, by the way, to a brand new semester just ahead. You all prepped and ready to go?
17: Well, I'm getting there. It's a lot of work. I mean, it's fun, but it's a lot of work. I'm about two-thirds of the way there. Yeah,
4: okay.
17: Yeah.
4: The Land and the Book at moody.edu is the address to use if you want to email your question to him. The Land and the Book at moody.edu. Alan takes us to Ezekiel 37, the Valley of Dry Bones. He says, I've always thought that this described the regathering of Israel when they accept the Messiah. But I recently heard that at the time of Jesus, this chapter was interpreted by the Jews, primarily Pharisees, as a proof of the bodily resurrection. Paul referred to this Jewish belief in Acts 23, verse 6. Are there other biblical references about a belief in a Jewish resurrection? I couldn't find anything that tied Ezekiel 37 to this belief. Is this valid?
17: Yeah, that's a great question. We should read Ezekiel 37 as about national restoration for Israel. Now, I know it's a long chapter and all of it's really good stuff, but I'm going to focus in on Ezekiel 37, 11 to 14. The Lord said, Son of man, these bones are the whole house of Israel. Behold, they say, our bones are dried up, our hope is lost, we're cut off. Therefore, say to them, thus says the Lord God, behold, I will open your graves, I will raise you, O my people, I will bring you into the land of Israel. That's restoration. And you shall know that I'm the Lord. That's an internal change. That's a relational change. And I will put my spirit within you, and you shall live, and I will place you in your own land. I will put my spirit within you. This is New Covenant way of talking. Now, Ezekiel never mentions a New Covenant, but he does talk a couple of times about taking out Israel's hard heart and giving them a heart of flesh. That is transformation. So I'm reading Ezekiel 37 is about the transformation of Israel. Now, to get back to other parts of the question, no, there's no indication anywhere in the New Testament that Pharisees went to Ezekiel 37 as about resurrection. They always viewed it as the restoration of national Israel. When we come to this discussion in the first century, as we all know, Sadducees don't believe in resurrection. That's because they only believe in the Pentateuch. Well, the Pentateuch is great, but there's more in the Old Testament, right? And one last thing to leave us with is Daniel 12, really important passage about resurrection. What does Daniel say? And in those days, many who sleep in the dust will awake, some to everlasting life, some to everlasting shame and contempt. This is a primary text that Pharisees would go to about resurrection.
4: So if I'm over in Israel today and I bump into an Orthodox Jew as he's making his way to the Western Wall, perhaps, what is going to be his answer if I ask him about resurrection? What is a typical response to their idea of resurrection?
17: Resurrection is for the Jewish people. Resurrection is a promise for Jews.
4: That's what they think.
17: Yeah. Some might apply it to the rest of humanity, but it's primarily a promise for Jews. And if Gentiles get it, they get it by way of kind of like a secondary blessing, or stepchildren get blessings.
4: All right, let's go to Jonah's question. He's studying Philippians, and he says, I started comparing versions of the Bible and noticed a problem, as he calls it, in Philippians 2:6. The King James says, who being in the form of God, we're describing Jesus here, who being in the form of God thought it not robbery to be equal with God. The ESV says, who though he was in the form of God, did not count equality with God a thing to be grasped. And the HCSB says, who existing in the form of God did not consider equality with God as something to be used for his own advantage. All right, so what is it with the word robbery? Doesn't sound good, doesn't seem good. Help us out here.
17: Yeah, that's a great question. Paul here uses a really rare Greek idiom. It's found sometimes outside the New Testament, but this is the only time this idiom is used in the New Testament. I think the HCSB is getting much closer to what's going on here. Here's the way I would paraphrase it, something like this. Our Lord Jesus has always existed as equal with his Heavenly Father. Unlike selfish humans, he didn't decide, oh, this is a great place for me to exploit and use for my own advantage. No, rather than doing that, he gave up himself. What does Paul say in Philippians 2? He took on the form of a servant, emptied himself by taking on service. So I think the HCSB gets the idiom best here.
4: This idea of emptying himself is just such a, to me, a vast ocean of thought worth pondering and so instructive and such a high and holy model for us. I often go to Philippians 2 and I'm just sort of lost in it.
17: Philippians 2 is one of the high points in terms of Christology and the Christological hymn. A lot of scholars will call Philippians 2 a Christological hymn. I was primarily going to chapter 2, verse 6. Let me go back there just one more
4: Please
17: time.
4: Please do.
17: Even though he exists as God, he empties himself. Now, the question some people will ask is, empty himself of what? That's not the question to ask, okay? When he empties himself, he doesn't give up anything. The rest of verse 6 explains what emptying means. He emptied himself by taking on. In other words, he empties by adding. And he adds the form of a servant. Whereas he is in this godly position of master and lord, what he adds is service. Mm-hmm. So that is astounding, like totally shocking response to the position that he has of power and authority and might.
4: I think Philippians 2 is a really, really worthy chapter. Well, every book of the Bible is every chapter, but worth memorizing some of those verses to hang on to them. Let nothing be done. I memorize it in the King James. Let nothing be done through strife or vainglory, but in lowliness of mind, let each esteem others better than themselves. To me, that's the great argument buster, right away. So much there. Philippians chapter 2. Well, we've run out of time, but the good news is, Lord willing, we'll be back next week with another conversation about, you guessed it, your Bible questions. So get yours to us, will you, in an email to thelandandthebook@moody.edu. thelandandthebook@moody.edu. One more segment to go on the broadcast. It's Charlie Dyer's devotional right here on The Land and the Book.
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19: This is the fulfillment of killing the Passover lamb and putting the blood on the doorpost and the lintel and escaping the wrath of God because a lamb has been sacrificed. This is the final sacrifice, the only true saving sacrifice pictured in the millions of sacrifices that they made day after day after day as animals were slaughtered through all their history. They could have done that, but they didn't see themselves as sinful, and they didn't need a sacrifice, and they didn't need an atonement, and they didn't need a savior. So when they saw their self-proclaimed Messiah being a man of sorrows and grief, his life ending the way it ended, it was despicable. They rejected him, so they reject him now because they rejected him then. They rejected Jesus because they rejected Jesus. He was despised. Strong term means to treat with disdain. They treated him with disdain, and they still do. They still do. The Hebrew word for Jesus is Yeshua. Yeshua. The rabbis through the years have changed that name by dropping the final A, and they call him Yeshu. Yeshu is an acrostic meaning let his name be blotted out. So you will see in rabbinic writings, Yeshu, let him be blotted out, which is the contemporary way of saying we will not have this man to reign over us, which is what they said when they screamed for his crucifixion. He is called by the rabbis the transgressor.
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22: Jewish scientist, Dr. James Tour.
21: You know, there's a tremendous excitement that a scientist with faith can have. We ask a question, we pose a hypothesis, and we start to investigate it. Scientists understand this. This is the way we do science. We ask a question.
22: Professor of chemistry, nanoengineering, and material science at Rice University.
21: Does science make faith obsolete? Not for me. The primary mission to which I am called is to reflect the love of Jesus.
22: Voted one of the top 50 most influential minds in the world, and a Messianic Jew who believes Jesus is the Jewish Messiah. Welcome to Faith of a Scientist with Dr. James Tour.
21: You know, there's this verse about the hand of God that has been a comfort to me since I was 19 years old. This verse out of Isaiah 41:10 says, "Do not fear, for I am with you. Do not anxiously look about you, for I am your God. I will strengthen you. Surely I will help you. Surely I will uphold you with my righteous right hand." His hand upholds his loved ones. I remember so many times from the time that I was a teenager, I have bowed my knee and opened the Word of God to this verse, and God has encouraged me and told me, "Surely I will help you. Surely I will uphold you." For sure, it cannot stop from happening. This is a tremendous promise. Look in Psalm 138, same concept. "Though I walk in the midst of trouble, you will revive me. You will stretch forth your hand against the wrath of my enemies, and your right hand will save me." God's hand is protecting me. I'm behind his hand. It's the hands of God that treat us so kindly and so mercifully.
22: This has been Faith of a Scientist with Dr. James Tour. Watch his powerful testimony on YouTube, Facebook, or drjamestour.com.
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4: Power. We're obsessed with it. Everybody is. Whether it's a government, whether it's a corporation, or you and me, we like power. I remember when our kids were small, there was a TV program called Power Rangers. Okay, now I'm dating myself, but you get the idea. Welcome back to The Land and the Book from Moody Radio. I'm John Gager, joined by our host, Charlie Dyer, whose devotional, I understand, has something to do with power. Charlie, is that true?
3: It does, John. We're going to talk about the mighty power of God, but we're going to do it on a bus trip.
4: All right. We'll look forward to that after we pause for this testimony from somebody who's also been to the Holy Land and wants to share this reflection with you and me.
23: One of the ways I don't think I'll ever be the same after being on this trip with Charlie and John is when I preach, when I speak about the Word, I will be able to make the connection now between the geography and the Word of God. One thing that just stands out to me is that such an unassuming, simple, out-of-the-way place that God chose to send His Son, the Messiah, to share with the world salvation. And I guess when you see the land, you see that it's just so ordinary and even subordinary sometimes. So wherever Jesus comes in, it's not the geography, it's the person of Christ that makes a difference. So I think that's what's going to stick with me.
4: All right, Charlie, looking forward to your devotional. Have at it.
3: Thanks, John. Yeah, this is week two of our three-week drive down the Jordan Valley, and I hope you're enjoying the drive so far. You know, by bus, this trip takes 2 hours. But what an amazing transformation in that short period of time. around the Sea of Galilee and just to the south. Last week, we passed fields of vegetables and groves of fruit trees. But once we passed Beit Shan, last week's crossing point in the Jordan Valley, the farms have given way to fields of grass. Right now, those fields are golden brown, almost the color of straw. But in about 2 months, the winter rains will begin, and tender green blades of grass will push their way past that brown stubble. A few months later, flowers will appear, sprinkling the green carpet with swaths of color, red, blue, yellow, and white. We're now past the region of farmers and into the place of shepherds. We're almost halfway down the Jordan Valley, between the Sea of Galilee and the Dead Sea, and we're approaching the next crossing point on the Jordan River. Just ahead, on the other side of the river, you can see a break in the hills. That valley is the Jabbok River, which carves its way through the hills of modern Jordan on its way to the Jordan River. For thousands of years, the Jabbok River provided a convenient route for travelers. Now, after heading south from Damascus on the King's Highway, they could turn west along the Jabbok River into the Jordan. And then just a few miles further south, the Jordan River could be forded. That crossing point was at a place called Adam. The minute we hear the word Adam, we think of the first man in the Bible, but this crossing point on the Jordan has nothing to do with that Adam. The Adam here is a place, not a person. After crossing the Jordan at Adam, a traveler could head into the Promised Land through a natural valley that eventually wound its way up to the city of Shechem. Abraham almost certainly used this route on his journey into the land because Shechem is the first city mentioned on his arrival. When Jacob returned to the land, he wrestled with God along the banks of the Jabbok River. He then crossed the Jordan, and Genesis 33 says the first city where he camped was Shechem. Look at the road sign just in front of the bus. It shows that the road to our left, the one heading toward the Jordan River, leads to the Adam Bridge. Several bridges have existed here over the years, and the one here today is not in use. The original fording point and all those subsequent bridges were named after the town of Adam that was nearby. Now, look to the right. Here's that valley I was talking about that leads up into the hill country of Israel. Drive up this valley, take a left at the end, and you'll soon find yourself at the location of ancient Shechem. It's easy to miss, but we just drove over the footprints of Abraham and Jacob. As amazing as that thought might be, I actually want us to focus on another event from this area that demonstrates God's mighty power. And that event is found in Joshua 3. Joshua 3 describes the children of Israel crossing the Jordan River. The Jordan River today doesn't look that spectacular. That's due in part to the dam controlling the release of water from the Sea of Galilee, and in part to all the water being pumped from the Jordan for irrigation. But in the past, the Jordan River could swell from the winter rains until it became a torrent nearly a mile wide. God's miracle for the new generation entering the land mirrored the miracle he performed for the first generation that left Egypt. God provided a roadway through the impassable chaos of the sea. Each generation saw God's power displayed in pushing back the water to let them pass. But why focus on that event here? Didn't Israel cross the Jordan further south, down by Jericho? Well, they did indeed cross further south, but the very spot we just passed plays a role in that event. Joshua 3:16 describes that event this way. The waters which were flowing down from above stood and rose up in one heap, a great distance away at Adam, the city that is beside Zarethan. And those which were flowing down toward the Sea of the Arabah, the Salt Sea, were completely cut off, so the people crossed opposite Jericho. The people crossed the Jordan River by Jericho, but God had the waters stop in place at Adam, which he says is a great distance away. So how far away is it? It's 16 miles away. I wonder what it looked like as Israel crossed the dry riverbed. The relative flatness of the Jordan Valley allowed them to look both upstream and downstream. And there in the distance, 16 miles away, they could see a wall of water rising up. It was as if the invisible hand of God was holding back the water. Once the nation reached the other side, God withdrew his hand, and the floodwaters again came crashing down the river. If you've ever seen the video of floodwaters sweeping down a previously dry riverbed during a flash flood, then you have some small image of what this amazing event might have been like. But before we continue our journey down the Jordan Valley, pause and think about the incredible events that took place here near Adam. This is where Abraham took his first steps into the land promised to him by God. And this is where Jacob wrestled with God just before he returned to the land. He left the land as Jacob, the heel grabber, Jacob the deceiver. But he crossed back into the land at Adam with a new name, Israel, the man who struggled with God but who would not let go until God had blessed. Finally, Adam became the place where God demonstrated his power to the generation.

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1: 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I'm John Gager for our host, Charlie Dyer. 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
3: It's 91 and clear. Wind is from the south at 10 to 15 miles per hour. Tonight, clear with a low in the upper 70s. Then tomorrow, clear with a high in the upper 90s. Tomorrow night, clear with a low in the upper 70s. It's 91 and clear.